0: 310-840-4910. Again, that's 310-840-4910. You can call, you can text all throughout the show. We'll take your predictions on the NBA Finals. Who wins it? And in how many games, and your NBA Finals MVP. Bregman did ground out, but the Cubbies are on the board 1-0. When we come back, we'll play a little Guess Who? Baseball edition. He's Brad Evans. I'm Pat Boyle. 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
1: The quest for Lord Stanley's Cup is down to two. Vegas Golden Knights, Carolina Hurricanes. Whose names will be forever etched on hockey's holy grail? The Stanley Cup Finals. Game 1 tonight. West

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1: Welcome on back, BetMGM Tonight, Westwood One Sports. He's Brett Evans, I'm Pat Boyle. Phone number to join, 310-840-4910. We've got some more NBA Finals predictions we'll get to in just a second. But Brad, not more than 30 seconds after they dropped the puck in Game 1 of the Stanley Cup Finals, do we have the first goal, Nikolai Ehlers.
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1: That is phenomenal. Hey-o! Welcome on back. BetMGM Tonight, Westwood One Sports. We bid adieu to Brad Evans, and that means we got two solo hours starting right now as we take you to 11 p.m. Eastern every Monday through Friday. I'm Pat Boyle, and we are brought to you by BetMGM. 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Please gamble responsibly. That was a tremendously produced open there by producer Brandon Combs. That was turned around just within the last hour there with me saying, I don't give a damn about the air corgi.

however you pronounce that breed of dog. Who apparently is, I've seen the video. I'm sure you've all seen the video. The owner throws a basketball to the dog. They got two waste baskets, one with one logo of a team, the other with another logo, and the dog bounces it off its nose. And I'm supposed to believe that that's the fate that's going to control the NBA finals or the playoffs. On the eve of the game one of the NBA finals, the Knicks haven't been in a finals in 27 years. I'm 31, and I don't even remember the last time they were in it in 99. They haven't won a championship since 73, and I'm supposed to believe a dog is gonna dictate who wins the finals. Get lost. Get lost. But we're with you every Monday through Friday, 6 to 11 p.m. Eastern. And starting at 9 p.m. Eastern every day, you got me solo for 2 hours. You could watch the show live on YouTube. 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Running theme throughout tonight's show, it's prediction night. So the eve of the finals, who wins the NBA finals, in how many games, who's your NBA finals MVP, any other predictions you have about Knicks and Spurs, I want to hear from you. 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If you text, just let us know what your name is and where are you from. So we've talked a lot about the Knicks and the Spurs series tonight. I got some more thoughts on it, just some final thoughts. I'm as ready as I could be as a fan, as a sports fan, and as somebody that does a sports talk show for a living. Got distracted there because I see there is a small spider crawling up my wall, and I want to do to that spider what the Knicks are going to do to Victor Wembanyama and the Spurs, and I want to smash it. I want to smash it with my fist. And I like animals. I'm a nature boy. I'm like Ric Flair. Call me Ric Flair, nature boy. I love all animals. Well, almost. I can't say I love all animals seconds after I say I want to smash a spider with my fist. Spiders, I can't do. Can't do. I know we're getting off topic here right away, but it's the ADD in me. I can't do it with spiders because I don't know if this thing's poisonous or not. And how can you really ever truly know? Right? How can you truly ever know? How many species of spiders are there? And you may say, I'm in Philadelphia again, just moved here a month ago. I've seen some creepy crawlers already in the first month. I got to admit, I'm not a fan of it. Not a fan of it. I live in a nice building. I live in a nice condo. I'm right across the street from the Delaware River, the Ben Franklin Bridge. So, like, the area is nice. You wouldn't think I'm susceptible to some creepy crawlies, but I've seen some odd-looking things crawling around in my apartment here. No cockroaches, thank God. Because I feel like those things are from the depths of hell. I don't know what purpose they serve on this planet. I don't think they have any good purpose. But like those thousand-legger looking things. Now, those apparently eat mosquitoes, I think. But those make my skin crawl. So I've already killed like three of those things. But, you know, a typical little spider that you'll see, they really do no harm. But this one, it's got some long-looking legs. It's strange, and it's throwing me through a loop. And so, again, most animals, like if I see a lightning bug, you know, firefly, if you will, lightning bug, and it somehow gets into my house, I'll just cop it, release it back into the wild. Those are beautiful creatures. They literally light up the sky. They're awesome. So if I see a bird. I just remember one time that in eighth grade, me and my friends stumbled upon a bird that obviously like tried to fly out of its nest and couldn't, and was on the ground like near death. And we literally put it in a shoebox and like nursed it back to health. And then literally like we released it out onto my steps and it flew away. It was like one of the greatest things in my life. But spiders, I can't do it. I can't do it. So I'm watching this thing. It's staring right at me. It's like, this is Victor Wembanyama in my life, this spider.
That's how we

tie this into a sports segment here in the NBA Finals. This thing is long, it's gangly, it's freaky looking, and it's intimidating. And if I take my eye off it, it's going to put up 25 points and 10 rebounds on me. It's going to make my life a living hell. It's going to find its way into my underoos, and it's going to bite me in the wrong spot while I sleep tonight. I'm sure of it. I can't take my eye off it. As soon as we go to break, I'm putting my fist through this thing's brain. So I just want to make that clear. I apologize. Spiders, I can't do it. Cannot do it. But we will take a running theme here throughout the rest of tonight's show. We will take your predictions on the NBA Finals. Who wins? How many games? Who's your Finals MVP? As a diehard Knicks fan, I feel like I'm owed a championship. I really do feel like the Knicks will be the better team. They might not be the better team in a year from now. I have been critical of Wemby. I have been hesitant to believe in the powers of Victor Wembanyama this entire year. I fully realize what could be coming down the tracks in another year, 2 years, 3 years from now. He could win multiple MVPs. He could win multiple titles. But I feel like for months, I've been like Hodor from Game of Thrones. I've been trying to hold back the forces of evil. All of you Wemby Glazers, all of you Wemby fanatics that have prematurely crowned this guy the face of the league, the best player in the league, before he has really proven anything. Fast forward, he's proven a lot. Right, he's the leading scorer and the leading rebounder for a team that went into Oklahoma City in Game 7 and knocked off the champs and dethroned them and won 62 games in the regular season, and he was the unanimous Defensive Player of the Year. That doesn't mean they're going to beat the Knicks. That doesn't mean they're going to end the Knicks' 11-game winning streak right away tomorrow night. And that everything the Knicks have done offensively in the last couple of series here, obliterating the Cavaliers, obliterating the 76ers, scoring at a historic rate, shooting a field goal percentage that is the greatest in an 11-game span in NBA history. But oh, it's Wemby and the Spurs. Oh, the Knicks don't stand a chance. Let's get one thing clear here. And I'm not going to make excuses for the Thunder because I'm not a Thunder fan. So I thought they were going to win the title. Even as a Knicks fan, up until the Knicks swept the Sixers, and then I was like, all right, the Knicks can absolutely win this thing. I don't care who they play. But the Thunder weren't losing that series if J-Dub was healthy and J-Dub was playing. So Knicks and six is my prediction. Wemby and the Spurs might win the title next year. They might win multiple titles here in the next 8 years. They're not winning the title this year. They're going to meet their maker. Jalen Brunson's going to go off. And Becky Hammon cannot wait to hear what she has to say. Everybody else that has doubted Jalen Brunson, he's too small to win a title. He cannot be a 1A. Okay. Four wins away from proving that one wrong. Can't wait for that. OG Anunoby is going to prove to people that he's maybe a top 20 player in the NBA. By the time this series is done, he might be top 10 after he effectively limits Wembanyama and averages 20 points per game in the NBA Finals. Karl-Anthony Towns, he's proven me wrong a lot over the last several weeks here. After I didn't really believe deep down in my heart of hearts that the Knicks could win a title because Karl-Anthony Towns had yet to reach his potential, had yet to reach his ceiling since coming over to this team 2 years ago. He's proven me wrong. Now, Karl-Anthony Towns could pull a Chet Holmgren here and then play terribly in this series and melt against Wembanyama. But in the last 11 games, Karl-Anthony Towns has been fantastic, and Mikal Bridges, who I was ready to separate entirely any and all positive feelings and thoughts and emotions from, all of a sudden he can't miss a shot. His mid-range jumper goes in every single time he takes it. So my prediction is Knicks in six. And although it's likely that if the Knicks win, Jalen Brunson will win the Finals MVP, if I had to give you a prediction, including if you wanted to put a couple of bucks on it, our friends at BetMGM, OG Anunoby at 50-1, because he's going to be guarding Wemby the majority of the time, because he's already averaging 20 points and 7 rebounds per game with more than a steal and a half per game and a block per game. Yeah, he's very capable of winning Finals MVP. Because the NBA writers and the voters and the media will say, oh,
Nick stopped Wemby. Surely we must give the award to OG Anunoby. I could see it happening. Anyway, so we'll take your predictions throughout the rest of the show on the finals. I want to go back, though, because I didn't get a chance to address this yesterday. And this is a topic that's not really going to go away here for the next couple of weeks, especially once we hit July 1st and NBA free agency officially begins. I, like anybody else that had eyes and has ever watched a basketball game in their life, I was super critical of Chet Holmgren for Game 7 on Saturday night. I mean, how could you not be? How could you not be? It was terrible. And I don't know if I've ever seen anybody more afraid of the moment than Chet Holmgren in Game 7. And for a large part in that series. How do you take two shots in a Game 7? Not a single shot attempt in the second half. How is that possible? Especially with J-Dub, Jalen Williams, Thunder's second best player, and A.J. Mitchell, a guy that has had a few 20-point games in the playoffs. Both of those guys missing. How do you only take two shots? You are the second best option on this team. No idea where that spider went. Now I'm in big trouble. How does that happen? Chet Holmgren for the series averaged under 11 points per game and just over 7 rebounds. Whereas in the regular season, Chet Holmgren averaged 17 points per game and 9 rebounds. He was a puddle. He couldn't rebound the ball. He couldn't catch the ball. And he wanted no part of going after Wemby. There was a couple of possessions. He got the ball, took a couple of dribbles, and was like, nah, no thanks. Passed it away. There's really, off the top of my head, like James Harden, but he was the best player on the team. So Chet Holmgren is the supporting player. But man, it was one of the worst Game 7 performances I've ever seen. Simply because of the fact that he just didn't even try to score. It's not like he went 1 for 12 and had 7 turnovers. He also, he had 2 blocks. He had a big block in the fourth quarter, by the way, where it was like, whoa, okay, they still have a chance. He had 2 blocks. He had 2 steals. He only had 2 turnovers. Took 2 shots. But you're supposed to be the second best player on the defending champions because J-Dub is out. You're the second best option. And in a Game 7, you take 2 shots. You don't take a single shot in the second half. So trust me. In a scale of 1 to 10, how pathetic was Chet Holmgren in Game 7? At 10. It was terrible. It was god-awful. But the overreaction that has taken place here over the last couple of days is absurd. And I have to put a stop to it. And that is this, the debate of whether or not the Thunder should try to trade Chet Holmgren for Giannis or try to trade Chet Holmgren in general. I don't care how pathetic he looked in the Western Conference Finals and how much of a mismatch it was, Chet versus Wemby. And it was. It was about as big of a mismatch as you could have between two of the best defensive players in the NBA. It was. I told you, scale of 1 to 10. How pathetic was he in Game 7? 10. How pathetic was he for most of the series? 7? 8? I don't care. Long term, the Thunder would be stupid. Sam Presti, who might be the best GM in all of basketball, would be stupid to try and trade Chet Holmgren this offseason, let alone try to trade Chet Holmgren for Giannis Antetokounmpo. 310-840-4910. I can't think of a dumber trade in terms of mortgaging your future assets. Now, let me answer you this. Would Giannis have done a better job against Wemby than Chet Holmgren did? Probably. Probably. Next year, in 12 months from now, if it's Thunder Spurs again, would you rather have Giannis on the floor than Chet Holmgren? Probably. But here's the thing. Wemby won Defensive Player of the Year. Do you know who finished second? Chet Holmgren. He was the runner-up for Defensive Player of the Year.
Do you know who was on the third team All-NBA this year?

Chet Holmgren. This year, he was one of the 15 best players in all of basketball. And the numbers support it. He was an all-star. And he was first team all defense, obviously, because he was the runner-up for defensive player of the year. You know how old Chet Holmgren is? He's 23. He's going to be 24 next year. You don't just give up on a player like that, who, outside of this series against Wemby, has been a proven player. And I don't know if you remember. Let's go back to the NBA Finals last year against Indiana. Holmgren in that series, he wasn't spectacular, but he was good enough. He averaged 12 points, 9 rebounds, 1.5 blocks per game. 1.5 blocks per game. He had 5 blocks in Game 7. In Game 7. So it's not like, oh, wow, Game 7. Chet Holmgren, I guess, is just a terrible big game player, right? Game 7 of the NBA Finals last year against the Pacers. He had 18 points, 8 rebounds, and 5 blocks. He had some poor games in that series. Game 1, he wasn't good against the Pacers. Game 6, he wasn't good at all. And the Thunder got blown out. Not many of them were good. Chet Holmgren had a 20-10 game in the NBA Finals last year. He had a 14-point, 15-rebound game. And then, like I said, in Game 7, 18 points, 8 rebounds, 5 blocks. Chet Holmgren last year in the Finals, in Game 7, helped the Thunder win the title. It's not like he sat by and watched SGA and J-Dub do it all. He stepped up and was one of the best players to win in that Game 7 last year to help win him a title. And that was when he was 22. Now he's 23. So if you're saying, well, Pat, doesn't matter how old he is, doesn't matter how much better he gets, he can't beat Wemby. Well, you're entitled to have that argument. And if you want to join the show, 310-840-4910. And if you feel like we're going to get Thunder Spurs here multiple times in the next 7-8 years, but the Thunder are always going to have a giant mismatch staring at them, and that is Wemby versus Chet, again, you're entitled to think that. I think it would be very stupid to not only give up Chet Holmgren, but probably have to give up a couple of draft picks for Giannis. Because again, on paper, right now, Giannis is the better player. And that's not news to anybody. I mean, Giannis is a, what, 2-time MVP? 2-time MVP, 9-time All-NBA, 5-times All-Defense, also was the Defensive Player of the Year in 2020. He's finished top 5 in MVP voting almost every year. He's finished top 10 in Defensive Player of the Year voting almost every year. And he was the Finals MVP when the Bucks won a title in 2021. Giannis is also 32, going on 33. He's 31, going on 32. He'll be 32 in December of this year. Giannis is actually 6 days older than me. I didn't know that. Go figure. Fellow Sagittarius. Giannis had injury problems all this year. Giannis has had injury problems in the past. And here's the main reason why I think the Thunder would be stupid to try to trade Chet Holmgren for Giannis. Chet Holmgren's contract extension kicks in next year. And he's getting paid on average $47 million a year. That's not bad. That's a foundational piece. The Thunder have their 3 guys locked in. SGA, J-Dub, Chet, all their contracts running at least through 2030, if not 2031. Chet Holmgren, for a guy that's the runner-up for Defensive Player of the Year and third-team All-NBA, he's going to make, on average, $47 million a year. You know, let's just run through some of the highest-paid players in the NBA right now. And let's get you there. Their salaries. Let's get you their salaries here. So in next year, in 2026, I was trying to find average, but let's just get you next year's salaries here. Steph Curry, $62 million. Joel Embiid, $58 million. Jokic, $59 million. Kevin Durant, $43 million. Jason Tatum, $58 million. Anthony Davis, $58 million. Giannis, $58 million.

Jimmy Butler, 56. Jaylen Brown, 57 million. Devin Booker, 57 million. Karl Anthony Towns, 57 million. Paul George, 54 million. Zach LaVine, 49 million. Cade Cunningham, Evan Mobley, Jamal Murray, Donovan Mitchell, all over $50 million. And Chet Holmgren, third team All-NBA, runner-up for Defensive Player of the Year, is going to make on average less than all those guys per year for the next 5 years. And he's 23 years old.

0: Why would you give up the ton of draft picks that the Thunder have, all the first round picks that they've collected here over the future or in the last couple of years? Why would you give that up? Why would you give up Chet Holmgren, who has five, you have 5 years of control? His extension hasn't even kicked in yet. Why would you give that up for maybe, maybe 1 year of Giannis? Maybe. Maybe 2 years. Because Giannis has one more year on his contract, and he's got a player option that he can decide on in 12 months from now. So why? And you, maybe you think, well, there's no way Giannis comes here. He's going to sign an extension. Why would he not want to be here? He would love being here. He's gonna have a chance to win a title every single year. He gets to play with Shea. Why wouldn't he want to play here? He'll sign an extension right away. You don't know that. One, you don't know that. And two, is the fit really going to be that good between Giannis and SGA if you were to trade for him? Would the fit really be that good? Because Giannis likes to have the ball in his hands a lot. And SGA likes to have the ball in his hands a lot. Just because you put Giannis and SGA, who have four combined MVPs between the two of them on the same floor, doesn't mean that it's guaranteed title, guaranteed success. Not to mention, oh yeah, he's going to be 32. This guy's had injury problems in multiple playoff appearances, and he just missed more than half the season with multiple injuries in 1 year. He is way better right now than Chet Holmgren is. He's also 9 years older. Can we give Chet Holmgren a chance to redeem himself? Can we give Chet Holmgren a chance for some revenge on Wemby before we're just going to look at Game 7 and look at this series and say, that's it, the Thunder will never beat the Spurs just because of Chet Holmgren? I don't buy it. I don't believe it. I think that's stupid. I don't think Sam Presti is going to make that drastic of a change based off of one series. Because of one series. Yes, he was pathetic in Game 7. Yes, he got outplayed by Wemby. Yes, he looked afraid of the moment. I'm not giving up on Chet Holmgren if I'm the Oklahoma City Thunder. And you know why? Because if J-Dub is healthy, they win the series anyway. And with those three guys, that's the foundation that won them a title last year when they were one of the youngest teams in the NBA. And that's the foundation that would beat the Spurs in a best of seven if both teams are fully healthy. 310-840-4910. I want to hear from you, though. Do you think the Thunder should try to trade Chet? Do you think the Thunder should try to trade for Giannis? 310-840-4910. We'll get you an update on the Stanley Cup Final Game 1 when we return as well. I'm Pat Boyle. 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
1: Game 1 of the NBA Finals is here. Knicks, Spurs, 53 years of waiting for New York, and a championship legacy in San Antonio. It's Wemby's arrival versus history in the Big Apple. It all begins tomorrow night. Westwood One Sports.
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1: 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It appears by its own numbers, the U.S. government seems insolvent. It's reported that the Treasury shows about $6 trillion in assets and over $47 trillion in liabilities. 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

0: And we'll see if the Cubbies are able to mount a comeback and if Bregman can get that hit streak to 12 and get us a 4-for-4 on Let's Go Streaking. I'm Pat Boyle. 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
1: Myles Garrett has been traded to the Rams. 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Can anyone knock off Myles Garrett and the Rams? 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

0: Minnesota. This was years ago, almost probably 7 or 8 years ago now at this point. It's been so long. But he was not thrilled with what was going on in Minnesota. Didn't love how Karl Anthony Towns was playing. Felt him there. Didn't love how Andrew Wiggins was playing. And he walked in the practice, busted everybody's ass, talked hella smack in the process, and then left practice. Everyone got really upset after practice. They're talking about it. They flip on ESPN, and there's Jimmy Butler sitting on an interview with Rachel Nichols explaining literally everything that he just did at practice. I mean, you want to talk about insane turnaround time, and he was going over to all of these, like, general managers, pay me, all these things, and then he's doing an interview with Rachel Nichols. It's not the exact same with what A.J. Brown just did, but it's about as close as you're going to get. That dude was traded. He knew he was going to get traded, clearly. You don't set something like this up. I mean, I don't know. Maybe Maria Taylor and whoever was producing the interview, maybe they have a production speed of 1,000 miles per hour. But you don't just schedule an interview like that if you don't know that you are getting traded. So this is clearly something that has been in the works. And he just had a lot of things to get off of his chest. And I kind of get why maybe they weren't a fan of him there in Philadelphia. Because everyone that I heard today was like, yeah, we're okay. Like, we'll be fine. He's a good player, but we'll be fine. Jordan Mailata is on offensive tackle for Philadelphia, and he probably put it best. This is what he said about A.J. Brown no longer being a part of the team.
1: Thank God it's over. You know, it was the slow pain of just, is he in, is he out? That really wasn't our focus as a team, especially at the offense. Like, we got to keep these wheels moving. We got new guys coming in. We got rookies coming in. Now, again, we've got to build that culture. Continue the culture of the last 5 years that we've built. You know, can we bring these new guys along? Can we bring these young guys along? And so our job's already hard enough. And so the mindset of just pushing on. And
0: so that's how he feels about that. Thank God it is over. Yikes. That's not a good way of... That's not a good way of thinking about it. I mean, it's a good way if you're Philadelphia. Hey, like, we're done with this. Thank you. Goodbye. We can move on. You can move on. They were going to get asked about it until the end of the season, pretty much anyway, right? If he was still around, it was going to be a nonstop thing until the trade, maybe until the trade deadline. But then even in the postseason, you're still going to ask about it because, hey, how is the relationship? What is it like? All of these different things. And it would have been a very tough conversation to end up having. And it would have gotten really, really tiresome, really, really quick. If I was a member of the Philadelphia Eagles. I'm Denton Day. I'm sitting in for Linnell Willingham here on Westwood One Sports Night. 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From one receiver that got his new home, another receiver got the bag. I'll tell you who that is and why I was stunned by the deal that he got. It's Westwood One Sports Night. Don't go anywhere.
2: Myles Garrett has been traded to the Rams. The NFL Defensive Player of the Year joins league MVP Matthew Stafford. 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Can anyone knock off Myles Garrett and the Rams? Westwood One Sports.
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0: nobody really wants Tua in 2026, and most people have kind of set sail on Michael Penix at this point. I haven't. I still think there's something there, but he hasn't really shown a lot of it in the NFL. It would be nice if he started to show a lot of it in the NFL. He was so accurate when he was in college at Washington, and then that accuracy just has not transitioned into the NFL level. And you only get so many opportunities before eventually someone's going to go find somebody else that they feel like is more accurate. Atlanta is in a little bit of a hellhole right now, where they're at least trending in the direction of being this like weird middle team, because they're never going to be good enough to compete seriously for championships with those two guys at quarterback. But those two guys at quarterback are also probably just good enough to keep them out of the 2027 big-time quarterback sweepstakes in the NFL draft. It's quite literally one of the worst positions to find yourself in if you are a team in 2026. But I'm glad Drake London got the money that he felt and his agency felt that he deserved. So there is joy to be found in that one. We'll see what he does in 2026, man. I really would like to see him take that step into being a definitive top 10 wide receiver, but I need to see it for more than just 1 or 2 years. Let's really see it. You got that 4-year, 35.5 AAV. You're getting paid more than Justin Jefferson. I'm going to need you to get at least 1,300 yards. If you're healthy this entire season, I'm going to need you to get at least 1,300 yards. Josh Graham is going to join us in about 25 minutes live from Raleigh after game number 1 of the Stanley Cup Final. But coming up next, I think Aaron Donald is absolutely going to play in 2026. I'll tell you why. It's Westwood One Sports Night with Den Day.
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0: Alex Smith playing because they felt terrified. He just nearly died because of the broken leg situation. Well, he's suited up for the first time. Injury takes place. He has to come in the game. Nobody wants him in the game. He has to come in the game. And the Commanders, I think they are the football team at the time. Maybe they're the Redskins. I have no idea. It's too hard to keep up. But the offensive line had been garbage all day, and they were playing Aaron Donald. And in like the second or third snap that Alex Smith took after recovering from this broken leg that nearly killed the man. It was a great documentary that ESPN did about it, too. I think it was an E60. Alex Smith drops back, and Aaron Donald jumps on the man's back, and Alex Smith is basically wearing an Aaron Donald backpack after he is freshly recovered from this gruesome, awful leg injury. I'm like a soccer mom watching through finger goggles on my television, like, please just get up, please just get up, please just get up. And thankfully, Alex Smith did. But, I mean, you want to talk about your first hit, and it's Aaron Donald who just blew right through the center and guard combo and is now on the back of the quarterback. It was a terrifying experience. And they didn't even play him very regularly. So if you're a San Francisco 49er fan, I could understand why maybe you're looking at Aaron Donald and being like, I'm good. Like, I don't need to see any much more of that. Please and thank you. So our caller mentioned the Giannis thing, about Giannis potentially going to New York. There is something I want to get to on Giannis and why I continue to get increasingly frustrated with him. It's now on him. At this point, I get increasingly frustrated. I'll share that when we get back. Plus, you will hear from the participants of the NBA Finals. Game one tips off tonight. You'll hear from Victor Wembanyama and how he's handling his first NBA Finals next on Westwood One Sports Night.
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1: Myles Garrett has been traded to the Rams. The NFL Defensive Player of the Year joins league MVP Matthew Stafford. 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Can anyone knock off Myles Garrett and the Rams? Westwood One Sports.
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0: that these leagues have put forth. So when you get caught gambling, and you get caught gambling the way that he was gambling, you're not going to be allowed to play again. And there's no chance, no chance that Roger Goodell is going to welcome with open arms a guy that was gambling on his own team. We like to make fun of Roger Goodell on this show. You may to like fun of Roger Goodell on social media and call him an idiot and a dummy and all these things. And in some instances, that could be true. You know where it's not true? He's not dumb enough to build up the NFL to the way that he has and have them be partners with most of these gambling companies and then just welcome in a guy that is not playing his final year of college for a championship contending team because he wanted to bet on his own team. That doesn't make any sense to me. And anytime I see these things pop up, I feel like I'm being treated like I'm an idiot, like I'm 5 years old. It feels patronizing. The idea that this guy is ever going to play again is silly to me. It sucks for Texas Tech. I can understand why they might want to defend their guy, but there's no chance that he was ever going to come back and play after we found out the magnitude of which he was gambling. And it is so unbelievably silly to start asking NFL coaches, hey, do you think he's going to be available? No, he is not going to be available. He's not. He's not. It's just a very, very, it's a bad situation, but it's a very silly situation that we have found ourselves in. This world is just a silly world. It's Westwood One Sports Night with Denton Day. When we get back, Cleveland had a plan. I don't agree with the plan, but they had a plan for the Myles Garrett trade. I'll share that with you next on Westwood One Sports Night.
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0: Is that a possibility? Have you thought about it?
1: Listen, if he's interested, you know, there is no... Here's what I'll say. You talk to Aaron and you see what he's saying about that. But here's what I would tell you guys overall, too, is, you know, Aaron's a guy that I stay really close in touch with, and I know the respect that he has for Miles. Talk to him about the opportunity to be able to bring him on board. If Aaron decides he wants to dust him off at the age of 35, I bet you he could still do it at a pretty high clip.
2: I feel pretty confident he could still do it at a pretty high clip. I mean, that had to be a fun conversation the first time they talked to one another after Miles Garrett was traded there. Just pick up the phone. What up? You gonna come back? You up? And he should. And by the way, he said, you should ask him. Well, people did. And Aaron Donald was sending text message out saying, I just got to find that fire again. That shouldn't be that difficult. We see the way this dude works out. And again, you're playing with Miles Garrett. It's not like you're walking back into a situation where your team's going to go 6-11, you know, 5-12. You're walking into a potential Super Bowl team to get a second Super Bowl ring for you, a first for Miles Garrett, a second for Matthew Stafford, a second for Sean McVay. Also, their relationship is so tight that they almost retired together in like 2001. After they beat the Bengals, McVay, that was the first time McVay flirted the idea of doing television. And that was the first year that Aaron Donald flirted the idea of retiring. So when he talks about them being close, they like plan each other's lives together with retirements. So there is a real relationship between those two guys. I need Aaron Donald back on the field. I've missed watching Aaron Donald play football and emasculate guys on the line of scrimmage, and getting to see him do that against Miles Garrett. Even if you don't love the Rams as a team, even if you hate the idea of a super team, that does become must-watch television. And everybody's going to be locked in to see those two guys when they're playing defense and just getting after and dominating the opposing team's quarterbacks. I'm Denton Day. I'm sitting in for Lynnell Willingham here on a Westwood One Sports Night on a Tuesday night, now Wednesday morning. Game one of the NBA Finals is going to tip off later this evening. When we get back, we'll take some of your phone calls at 310-840-4910, 310-840-4910. We continue our trip around the NFL as well. It's Denton Day sitting in for Lynnell Willingham on Westwood One Sports Night.
3: Trade is done. The Patriots acquire A.J. Brown from the Eagles for a 2028 first-round pick and a fifth next year. So is the All-Pro receiver the missing piece? Not just to get New England to the Super Bowl, but to win it. Westwood One Sports.
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0: Lynnell Willingham on Westwood One Sports Night. When we get back, we will put the show to bed. Final segment of the program next.
1: Myles Garrett has been traded to the Rams. The NFL Defensive Player of the Year joins league MVP Matthew Stafford. It's the biggest move of the offseason, with Los Angeles now a heavy favorite to win the Super Bowl. Can anyone knock off Myles Garrett and the Rams? Westwood One Sports.
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0: God. I saw him work out. His footwork at almost 300 pounds was spectacular. And I love that you were talking about weight training. You said hammer curls. You got to understand, I almost bench 500, deadlifted and squatted almost 7. Used to hang out with the Barbarian Brothers. I love that you're bringing up weight training because, yes, he is a beast. He's very strong. And you know who's just as strong is Penei Sewell on the Detroit Lions. And, God, we could have loved to have Myles Garrett on the Lions. But, yes, with Myles going with the L.A. Rams and you get Aaron Donald back, oh, my God, look out. Like you said, you have to go 2-on-1 with Aaron. Now you get one-on-one with Aaron and you get 1-on-1 with Myles. You're not going to be able to stop these two. They're going to be sacking the quarterback. They're going to have 20 sacks each of them in the season. Oh, my God. You are spot on, my friend. I love it. I hope he comes back.
1: Yeah, Mr. Positive, I appreciate it as always. Every time we talk, I learn something new about your life. The fact that you just casually dropped that you were squatting like 500 pounds is sensational. There's no way that if he comes back, they're not awesome. And surely as a competitor, you want to have that. Like, let me just get a little bit of that. Get a year with Myles Garrett and let's just see what we can do as an operation. What they're going to end up doing is winning a championship because, I mean, come on. As long as Matthew Stafford's arm is still attached to his body at the end of the year, there's no way where you have those two guys on defense and you're not winning a Super Bowl. I cannot see that, especially with Sean McVay as your head coach. I mean, it literally has all of the perfect pieces. You just got to get Aaron Donald back into the fray. We'll take some more of your phone calls, 310-840-4910, 310-840-4910. But when we get back, we're going to the rink. Josh Graham was at game number one of the Stanley Cup Final. We'll get his thoughts on Vegas beating Carolina in game number one. That comes your way next. But I want you to know that the final round of the basketball season is here with the DraftKings Sports app. It's now available in all 50 states. 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
2: Game one of the NBA Finals is here. Knicks, Spurs, 53 years of waiting for New York, and a championship legacy in San Antonio. It's Wemby's arrival versus history in the Big Apple. It all begins tomorrow night. Westwood One Sports.
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0: of all four in a row after that. I don't think they'll do that necessarily to Vegas, but I do think they have everything in them to still win this series in six games, something that we will have a lot of fun discussing as those games take place right here on Westwood One Sportsnet. I am Denton Day. I'm sitting in for Linnell Willingham. You can tweet me at the Denton Day. We also have a talk and text line, 310-840-4910. 310-840-4910. Our current question on the talk and text line: do you believe that Aaron Donald is going to play in 2026? He's firing off text messages to reporters to say, hey, I'm flirting with the idea. Is that flirtation going to lead to a rekindling of a relationship? 310-840-4910, and take some of your calls on that topic when we get back right here on Westwood One Sports Night.
1: Trade is done. The Patriots acquire A.J. Brown from the Eagles for a 2028 first-round pick and a fifth next year. So is the All-Pro receiver the missing piece? Not just to get New England to the Super Bowl, but to win it. Westwood One Sports.
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0: And the Commanders, I think they were the football team at the time. Maybe they're the Redskins. I have no idea. It's too hard to keep up. But the offensive line had been garbage all day, and they were playing Aaron Donald. And in like the second or third snap that Alex Smith took after recovering from this broken leg that nearly killed the man. It was a great documentary that ESPN did about it, too. I think it was an E60. Alex Smith drops back, and Aaron Donald jumps on the man's back, and Alex Smith is basically wearing an Aaron Donald backpack after he is freshly recovered from this gruesome, awful leg injury. I'm like a soccer mom watching through finger goggles on my television, like, please just get up, please just get up, please just get up. And thankfully, Alex Smith did. But, I mean, you want to talk about your first hit, and it's Aaron Donald who just blew right through the center and guard combo and is now on the back of the quarterback. It was a terrifying experience. And they didn't even play him very regularly. So if you're a San Francisco 49er fan, I could understand why maybe you're looking at Aaron Donald and being like, I'm good. Like, I don't need to see any much more of that. Please and thank you. So our caller mentioned the Giannis thing, about Giannis potentially going to New York. There is something I want to get to on Giannis and why I continue to get increasingly frustrated with him. It's now on him. At this point, I get increasingly frustrated. I'll share that when we get back. Plus, you will hear from the participants of the NBA Finals. Game one tips off tonight. You'll hear from Victor Wembanyama and how he's handling his first NBA Finals next on Westwood One Sports Night.
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0: winning the game because of it. 310-840-4910, 310-840-4910. That's the talk and text line. You want to get in on the talk and text line, that is your way to do so. We're talking NBA Finals here. When we get back, we got a little bit more intel on the injury that might sideline Mitch Robinson. We don't really know what the deal is with Mitch Robinson, but we do know how he hurt himself, and it is not great. You'll hear that when we get back. 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
1: Myles Garrett has been traded to the Rams. The NFL Defensive Player of the Year joins league MVP Matthew Stafford. 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Can anyone knock off Myles Garrett and the Rams? 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

0: Steph actually wants to actively play. He has his hands in so many other pots at this point. I'm just ready for the Giannis thing to be done, man, because the more that I hear from him and the more that we get reports on the things that he's feeling, it's just exhausting. It's like, it's so bad. Just pull the trigger on the trade and save us the misery that we're being put through by this constant like teasing of a fan base and teasing of really our intelligence. 310-840-4910, 310-840-4910. That is our talk and text line. Got a texter chiming in, says that Cat needs to dominate the Spurs for the Knicks to win the championship. I tend to be in agreement there. You know, you can kind of get by with Jalen Brunson not averaging, let's just say, 30 a game and still win. I don't think there is a possibility where Cat has what would be defined as a bad series. Statistically, that could go a lot of different directions, but you know what a bad series is when you see one. If Karl Anthony Towns has a bad series against the Spurs, they are going to lose. For New York, he might be the most important player, at least offensively, for their operation. And they've been a juggernaut, New York has. I mean, they've just mowed through everybody that's in the Eastern Conference, but it was the Eastern Conference, which has been notoriously pretty bad for years, but specifically this year because everybody was tanking, and then the teams in the postseason just were good teams, but they weren't like excellent teams. So we don't really know how the Knicks are going to look against a team that in San Antonio, we know they're excellent. So I agree with the texter. I think Karl Anthony Towns is going to need to be really, really good. He's going to need to play his best basketball ever if he wants to be successful. Can he do it? Do you trust Karl Anthony Towns to play good enough to help lead the Knicks to an NBA championship? 310-840-4910, 310-840-4910. We'll take some of your phone calls when we get back. It's Westwood One Sports Night with Dent Day, sitting in for Lynette Willingham on a Tuesday, now Wednesday morning, here on Westwood One Sports Night.
1: Game one of the NBA Finals is here. Knicks, Spurs, 53 years of waiting for New York, and a championship legacy in San Antonio. It's Wemby's arrival versus history in the Big Apple. It all begins tomorrow night. Westwood One Sports.
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0: because that means you are gambling on something that you could theoretically have a direct influence in, which is what Brendan Swoersby had been doing. And you can argue the case, which his legal team is, that it is a mental health situation and that he has went through treatment, therefore he should not be punished. The NCAA should work on helping people in his position, not punishing them. And I think both things can be true. The NCAA should absolutely do everything in their power to make sure that the mental health of their student-athletes is as good as can be. With that said, mental health is not a get-out-of-jail-free card. You can't do the gambling. I like to gamble. I'm not a member of the team. You can't do the gambling. It's like the crystal clear rule that these leagues have put forth. So when you get caught gambling, and you get caught gambling the way that he was gambling, you're not going to be allowed to play again. And there's no chance that Roger Goodell is going to welcome with open arms a guy that was gambling on his own team. We like to make fun of Roger Goodell on this show. You make to like fun of Roger Goodell on social media and call him an idiot and a dummy and all these things. And in some instances, that could be true. You know where it's not true? He's not dumb enough to build up the NFL to the way that he has and have them be partners with most of these gambling companies and then just welcome in a guy that is not playing his final year of college for a championship contending team because he wanted to bet on his own team. That doesn't make any sense to me. And anytime I see these things pop up, I feel like I'm being treated like I'm an idiot, like I'm 5 years old. It feels patronizing. The idea that this guy is ever going to play again is silly to me. It sucks for Texas Tech. I can understand why they might want to defend their guy, but there's no chance that he was ever going to come back and play after we found out the magnitude of which he was gambling. And it is so unbelievably silly to start asking NFL coaches, hey, do you think he's going to be available? No, he is not going to be available. He's not. It's just a very, very, it's a bad situation, but it's a very silly situation that we have found ourselves in. This world is just a silly world. It's Westwood One Sports Night with Denton Day. When we get back, Cleveland had a plan. I don't agree with the plan, but they had a plan for the Myles Garrett trade. I'll share that with you next on Westwood One Sports Night.
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12: The 2-0 offering, down Main Street, popped up in front of the plate, but coming in from third base to record the out, Austin Riley, and the Jays strand two to end the ball game and lose 4-3.
13: Really close pitches, you know what I mean? Like around the zone, they were pretty selective, I think, kind of seeing him up. But, you know, he still managed to get his swing and miss with both fastball and split. Split was probably the best it was in his last inning, you know. So it's one of those days where he had to locate the heater. I thought he did a good job of that. So, you know, the inning, the home run to Olsen, 2-0 slider, and then the inning before, just a couple good pieces of hitting from Olsen and Albies going the other way on the split. A team like this, you know, a veteran team with a good approach, they're very, very, very

0: very aware of the split, so I thought he did a good job of pivoting to the heater, and then split was better kind of as the game went on. So it's tough one, you know, tough one to not string some hits together for him, but they're a good team for a reason.
1: Fan Morning Show, Sports at 590, the Fan, Ben and Spring Gunning. So despite a two-run homer from Kaz Okamoto, Blue Jays dropped the opener of their three-game set in Atlanta, 4-3 to the Braves. Sorry, Kevin Gausman. You know, you weren't quite at your absolute best, and you allowed four runs over six innings just to the second-best offense in baseball, team that scored the second-most runs in all of Major League Baseball, the team with the best record in all of baseball. Sorry, that's not good enough with this Blue Jays offense to this point this season, as the Blue Jays threaten in the ninth, can't quite tie it up, and lose the opener, and again drop further below 500 after they were there. They were right there. They were at 500 with the chance to go over 500, the four-run lead in the ninth inning in Baltimore, and now three games under 500, Brent.
2: Yeah, that all happened. Good morning. You mentioned the Blue Jays threatening in the bottom of the ninth. That feels to me like a guy walking into a bank with like the finger gun under the coat. It's like, you got to respect the threat. Like, yeah, it can in fact happen, but like, I think he's just got his fingers in there. And that's ultimately what happened with the Blue Jays. And yeah, Kevin Gausman like gives up the four earned runs. Yuck. On five hits and two walks.
1: Like, yeah,
2: it's we talk about sequencing all the time. Yeah. Very good sequencing for the Atlanta Braves when they wanted to put their hits together.
1: Yeah. Yeah. No, it was not a game in which they were like outclassed, dominated by the best team in baseball. Blue Jays out-hit the Braves 9-6 in the baseball game. Bryce Elder, you know, is making it work, right? Like, nothing flashy about the fella. He's been around a while, former fifth-round pick. And
2: it's good to be around a while when your name is Elder.
1: Yeah, good one. But having a great season, no doubt, but not like stuff that would blow you away. It's like, how could we possibly hit Bryce Elder? And the Blue Jays would agree. Like, no, they got to him decently. Three earned runs, six hits. Unfortunately, for Blue Jays pitching and starting pitching, generally speaking these days, you got to be pretty close to perfect. And Kevin Gausman, you weren't that, despite your eight strikeouts and almost 20 swings and misses induced by, again, the second-best offense from a run-scoring perspective in all of baseball and the team with the best record that improved to 41-20.
2: Yeah, they're a very, very good team. And when you look at the records, these teams, they looked like that last night, right? I mean, the Braves just, they're not outclassing the Blue Jays, but they're just a better team. You see it through and through. Even the, again, like a guy like Elder, who is not, like, no one's sitting here after today and going, oh, God, if baseball's rules were changed and you just have like a two-team expansion draft and it's only the starting pitchers from last night, like, no one's taking Elder above Gausman given what he's given you, but you just look at the ability of that pitcher to silence a lineup. And yeah, it's like the question or the task he is being tasked with way lesser than the one Kevin Gausman is tasked with because the way the Jays offense performed versus the Braves this season. But yeah, this is like a lot of nights this season for the Blue Jays where it's not abject disaster. Like, no one's going to look at this game and be like, oh God, just failures left, right, and center. But it's not abject success either. And I just think that's I think that's been kind of honestly like the story of the Jays season this year.
1: Not abject success, yeah. No doubt.
2: No,
1: the margins are thin. There's actually good news when it comes to the injury front, which, honestly, it does feel like a couple of guys change a lot with this team. I mean, you lost a one-run game. So, yeah, you know, you get a couple of extra hits there, an extra base hit, and all of a sudden you turn a 4-3 loss maybe into a 5-4 win.
2: Well, and it helps to do that game when Valenzuela goes over because he doesn't always do that. So it really helps. Like, you're just like, you can put the hits in the catcher position, and it's a very different game.
1: Yep, and Addison Barger behind him. Anyways, so, yeah, we'll talk about that in just a second. I want to talk about a couple other things from this baseball game. Kaz Okamoto is doing his streaky thing, right? Where, like, he's hot now.
2: Yep.
1: And he's hit yet another home run, a huge home run in the moment, right? Where, you know, you get off to the tough start for Kevin Gausman, 2-0 deficit. Immediately, one swing of the bat. That's what this team has been missing. The big swing, men on base, multiple run home run, two-run homer, tie game, opposite field, 13 homers for Okamoto. Tied for 19th, that's pretty darn good for a guy who's getting his first sense of Major League Baseball. I wonder if this is just part of the Okamoto experience.

0: experience that we're going to have to just live with. And very few players, like the best players in baseball, are the ones that are just pretty consistent. Day one, day 162, you pretty much know what you're going to get. And yeah, a little bit of peaks and valleys, but not a lot. Like, it's, again, like Juan Soto. How many horrible starts has Juan Soto had in his entire career? Very few. Generally speaking, guys just good. Start to finish. Lots of baseball players are streaky. But it does feel like Okamoto is the streakiest of the bunch, because his hot streaks, holy cow, it feels like the ball is flying out of the ballpark. And his cold streaks, holy cow, looks like he's never played the game, and it looks like he's never going to make contact again. I guess that's, like, we're learning about the guy.
1: Yep.
0: And I think in the overall, well done. Seems like a good signing by the Blue Jays. And yes, at his hot streaks, and like obviously this team at full strength, and Addison Barger and Alejandro Kirk back, it makes it more palatable to go through the cold streaks. But maybe that's just like the nature of the player.
1: Yeah, I think there could very well be an element to that. You know, I think we're still at the phase where I'm not going to make like a sweeping conclusion that that's what the player is, because we have what, like a 60 something game sample size here. But to your point, you know, fun with sample sizes. In his last seven games, he is slugging .727 with an on-base percentage of .429. He's got three homers in that span. Obviously, you do that all season long, and you're like the greatest baseball player of all time. It's not like in terms of what's expected here. I think you laid it out perfectly, though. The idea of where he fits into the Blue Jays answers the question of whether I'm okay with that or not. If he is the cleanup hitter for the Blue Jays and going to bat in the upper half of the lineup every single day for this team and be expected to be a run producer, like a big time threat for them, then I'm not so okay with that. But if he's your six hitter, seven hitter, then yeah, absolutely. Give me the guy that can get streaky and run into one on occasion and then has the periods that you don't love, but he still plays, you know, passable defense. And it's like a weird passable defense. And there's some plays that aren't made that you would really like back, but there's others that are made that you wouldn't necessarily expect an average defender, quote unquote, to make. So I think that's where I am at on Okamoto, is really it's a question of like, what does this offense look like when Kirk and Barger are back?
0: Yeah.
1: Because they're just pushing him down the pecking order. And I don't even mean literally like down the lineup, but just in terms of importance for this group, then I'm okay with him being the streaky guy. But if he's going to be in the cleanup spot for this team, and not that he is right now, then I think that that's something that's unsustainable, is having a guy who has the peaks and valleys like this.
0: Yeah, I don't think he is a guy that you should be penciling into the middle of your order. And
1: right.
0: You know, hitting seventh, like to get a guy hitting 13 home runs with an OPS around 750 who can take a walk, but yeah, is going to be streaky, that's perfectly acceptable. This lineup shouldn't be built around Kaz Okamoto.
1: No.
0: And too often this season it has, partly because of performance, partly because of the injuries that they've sustained. Okay. Dalton Varsho is an interesting fella this season, because I think in an overall, like, you've been pleased. And you know, you talk about cleanup hitters. He was hitting cleanup yesterday. Again, probably not the spot you want Dalton Varsho in a perfect scenario.
1: What is this, opening day 3-4 years ago? Yeah.
0: Yeah, it's not ideal. And at his best last year when he was on pace to hit a quadrillion home runs, okay, it doesn't feel like that guy this year. And he's been a better contact overall hitter this year than he was in his Blue Jays career. But yeah, the power hasn't necessarily been there. You know what else hasn't been there? And the bar is high, right? Is the defense,
1: yeah,
0: right? Like, the bar is absurdly high. Blue Jays have been just spoiled with incredible center field defenders, right? Ken Pillar on the Sportsnet broadcast yesterday. Kevin Kiermaier.
1: Yeah, the Kevins.
2: Kevin!
0: And you know what? At his best, Dalton Varsho might have been better than either one of those fellas.
1: Sure. A fun bar debate to have.
0: Yeah, and that means not making the routine plays. It means, like, once, twice, three times a week, there were plays that, like, just had your mouth agape. And we just haven't seen that as much. There's a play yesterday where it just doesn't quite get there. And he's talked about his jumps, right, this year. And that we have been able to quantify. He has not gotten the same elite-level jumps on balls that he has in previous years. The speed doesn't feel the same. And just, like, the results are not the same. Again, not fair. Like, I'm sorry.
1: Yep.
0: Yeah. That you've set the standard so absurdly high, Dalton Varsho, that when a week goes by and we haven't seen something that

0: really does take our breath away and we want to see seven replays of it. It feels different because it has been different. And the Blue Jays are not getting the same level of elite defense from the center field position from Dalton Varsho.
1: No, they're not. But I don't think you have to apologize for that. That's what happens when you play a position where you are expected to be the premium defender, and the outliers are the guys that are the other way. Like I look at shortstop in the same vein. The reason we talked about Bo Bichette's defense so much all the time is because that is a position where it is almost expected to be glove first. And then, yes, the bat, you obviously want it to play and you don't want, you know, somebody who's a zero offensively there. But generally speaking, you're more willing to live with it at a position like shortstop, at a position like center field. So when that's been always part of the calculus, and it's not as though, you know, we see this all the time, and sometimes this is just like a thing we say as opposed to something that's actually happening. But in hockey, we do this all the time. Like, well, you know, he's going to take a little back offensively and give you more defensively. It doesn't work that way for Varsho. He can't give you less in center field, and all of a sudden that just turns into 10 more homers or something in a year. It doesn't work that way. So when you are the guy that a big, big part of your value is always going to be, not that you were a good defender, not that you were elite, that you were maybe the best, when you're no longer that, it just changes the value proposition completely. And bad time for it to happen for him.
0: Yeah.
1: Great time for it to happen for the Blue Jays, though. Because now you're like, could you imagine? He was like Varsho to a T, and the best versions of Varsho you've seen. And this is a guy who is, you know, kind of entering his 30s here, and you're looking at them potentially paying him. So no, this decision is being made for the Blue Jays right before their eyes. It's a shame for the 2026 season, but I think it'll save him from a potential mistake here.
0: Yeah, maybe, or brings down his value to a place that the Blue Jays are fine to bring him back on a 2 or 3 year deal, as opposed to what could have been a massive deal. Like if you prorate what he did last season over a healthy 162, we're talking about, like, that's an MVP caliber player.
1: Right.
0: That was an unreasonable thing to expect. But yeah, a 35 home run season, mid 700 OPS with the elite defense, that's also a very valuable player. But yeah, sure. You're right. When you play that position, it's like we think of catcher as the most demanding physical position. And sometimes guys are like, I'd rather retire than squat again. Like, you should feel what it feels like to have my knees.
1: To which I say, like, get that guy a job using his brain, because that guy sounds smart.
0: Yeah. But center field, there's a lot of running around. And yes, guys don't get to play it forever and ever and ever. And I guess this is just like maybe a reasonable and acceptable aging curve for a player that used to be the best at his position. But like, just like we watch games, it's just not the same. The numbers also back it up, which is, yeah, I think everybody has access to both things, eyeballs and spreadsheets.
1: Yeah.
0: And so I think Major League Baseball is probably going to be hesitant to give Dalton Varsho the contract that I'm sure he hoped and was expecting to receive at the end of the season. I guess things can change, but man, like, yeah, when it starts to go physically, and that's what it feels like is happening, and not that he's not going to be a valuable player, not that he can't even still play center field.
1: Sure.
0: Like, he can, but the idea of him having, I don't know, like some bounce back defensive year after, now we also have injuries to talk about, like the shoulder injury, like the arm's not the same, and just frankly, the speed is not the same, and the jump, I don't know what to do about the jump stuff, because that is weird to just all of a sudden not have that year over year, and he's talking about changing his foot angle or whatever. But yeah, it just doesn't look like the same guy.
1: The jump stuff to me, this is not what's happening, but it sounds like, you know, as you get old, you used to just get up from the couch. Like, you used to just be like, you were sitting, and now it's like when I get up, it's a big like, ugh! It's like that. So I just think that's what's happening. It's the exact
0: same. An audio experience as well.
1: For sure.
0: Yeah. Brandon Valenzuela has been a revelation this season. God, where he's playing the role of Eric Lauer last year. Where would the Blue Jays have been without Eric Lauer last year when he came in and saved the rotation? Because they had no depth at AAA.
1: They should actually hand out this award every year. Like, the media members hand out, they're like, you were the best. I don't know what they call it here.
0: Unsung hero or something.
1: But it's like every town does the, like, you were the nicest to us this year award. It's like they should also hand out the Eric Lauer award for a guy who is supposed to be no good that might have saved the season.
0: Yeah, he's been great. And man, you want to talk about one of the best fielders this season long, baseball savants, fielding run value. It is Brandon Valenzuela atop the leaderboard.

0: board amongst Blue Jays players at +6. But he stinks at this ABS thing. He stinks. Like, he's just no good. He's very bad. He's one of the worst in baseball. So it's funny because the catchers actually have a worse record at the challenge thing than the hitters. Like, hitters are clicking around like 60-some-odd percent. Catchers have a more than 50% rate, but it's lesser than the hitters when they challenge.
1: Does that shock you to no end?
0: Because
1: it does me. Like, you'd think the guy who's sitting there looking at it straight on would have a better view than and all his job is to do is catch it. You'd think would have a better understanding of it than the guy who is like watching it zip past him.
0: Hey, you know what?
1: What?
0: Good point. Because I was incorrect. I flipped it around.
1: Okay.
0: I was wrong.
1: Okay.
0: Batters 47%, fielders 58%. So that's pitchers as well. But like, as we've grown to understand, like, the pitchers,
1: you're
0: rarely,
1: not really allowed to do that.
0: No, you're not. You know who shouldn't either be allowed to do it? Brandon Valenzuela.
1: That point still stands.
0: Yeah. Okay. Because like his compatriots, his fielding brethren,
1: yes,
0: are doing great. He's below 50%, which is bad.
1: Yes.
0: That is bad. When you're like, you got an even better view than the umpire, and then to use it, man, in the first inning, and I do understand, like, it would have turned a not strikeout into a strikeout against a guy who's like,

0: one of the best hitters in baseball, Ronald Acuna, in the first inning, that would have felt like a momentum changer. And I'm sure he felt confident as all heck that it was going to go his way.
1: Sure.
0: But, I love the challenge system. And I actually love that you only get two to use.
1: Agreed.
0: Once you use that first one and you're unsuccessful and it comes in the first inning, you basically can't challenge the rest of the game until you get to the eighth or ninth inning and it's like a multiple runners on type situation. Like, it's over. Like, you've just... Yeah, I know you have one, yeah. But you might as well have zero.
1: Once you get to that point, it does become the NHL team that's already down a goal that just got scored on, and they're like, can we challenge this offside? Like, you better... It can't be 100... Like, if you're only 100% certain, that's not enough to pull the trigger. Like, it needs to be the most egregious.
0: Yes.
1: Like, I was just right. Like, I didn't move my glove.
0: Needs to be Anthony Volpe against Tyler Rogers.
1: Exactly. Yes, exactly. That's the level it needs to get to for you to challenge it. So I'm with you. Like, I think that is the best part of baseball's challenge system. I love the idea that if you're good at it, you have unlimited challenges. Like, I do think that's good.
0: Totally.
1: I don't want a team to be punished. I wouldn't have liked it if even they expanded the number beyond two. If they're like, you get five a game, but like once you use them, they're gone, whether you're right or not. It's like, I don't know, buddy. They're just pointing out the ills of judgment that are going on around them. They shouldn't be punished for it. So no, I'm with you. I think it's great.
0: Blue Jays have two. And so I was going like a little bit of a deep dive on the Blue Jays and the ABS success rate. Do you know the Blue Jays have two players, hitters, who are perfect this season. And the sample is small. Hmm. One guy is 2-for-2. One guy is 1-for-1. Can you name those fellas?
1: Is one of them Davis Schneider?
0: No. Schneider is like, he's got the most challenges and he is clicking along, or was when he was in the major leagues, at a pretty high percentage, like over 70%. But no, he's lost a few.
1: I don't know.
0: So George Springer is 2-for-2.
1: Oh, okay.
0: Tyler Heineman 1-for-1. And we'll say, feel better about Tyler Heineman when he's behind the plate challenging using the ABS system. But yeah, Brandon Valenzuela has got to figure it out because he's been great. Revelation offensively, defensively, ABS, he stinks. Like, he stinks. He can't do it. Can't do it.
1: I want winners of their challenges.
0: Of their challenges. Here's some good news for the Blue Jays. Didn't have to use their high leverage relievers in this baseball game, unless you consider Braden Fisher that. Like, he's high leverage adjacent, and like Fluharty is like the high leverage lefty specialist, I guess.
1: That's a trick you did there where you're like, didn't have to use him. People be like, wow, and it went well. Be like, I just said they didn't have to get used.
0: But honestly, man, Blue Jays, the only team in baseball with more than two relievers on pace for over 75 appearances this year. So you will, like, 81 is half the games.
1: Yeah.
0: So the Blue Jays are the only team with more than two relievers on pace for more than that. They have five.
1: Oh, my God.
0: Lou Farland, Tyler Rogers, Braden Fisher, Mason Fluharty, and Jeff Hoffman. Of course, two of those guys did actually pitch yesterday. That's ridiculous. So, yes, they need some starters back. They need lesser load on the bullpen when you can get a guy going six or, God forbid, seven. Super helpful, because these innings are going to pay dividends later on in the season.
1: Well, there's another thing. There's another way to avoid that problem as well. Like, yes, sure, the pitchers can pitch deeper into games. I don't care how deep the pitchers pitch into games. If they're not going to throw complete games, the Blue Jays offense needs to score runs so the high leverage relievers don't have to come into every single game. Every game is going to be high leverage, because even when the Blue Jays are going, it's like, look at them go. They got five runs. And, you know, your ace should hold somebody, you know, below five runs, but there are going to be blow-up starts. You don't have five aces starting, notably, is how most major league rotations are built. So, no, I think that's the other thing. Like, for sure, ask guys to pitch deeper into games. That is absolutely a fair thing to do, especially when it's your quote-unquote, like, regular starters and everybody's back in that way. But it's not just about that. You can have guys go in seven innings, and guess what? You're still going to need two of those high-level arms, even if things are going perfectly, because this Jays offense just has not been putting up, you know, the 7-8 spot recently.
0: Totally. Yeah. And when they're not putting up the 7 or 8 spot, you need to execute when it's time to execute. Not even just like with the extra base hit or the home run, like the little things. If you're going to be the tiny little bitty ball, then you better do the little things. And Dalton
1: Varsho, what is this, baseball for ants? Yeah.
0: Yeah. Dalton Varsho did hit a fly ball deep enough to score a run. But not the second, when the Blue Jays had second and third and none out. And Vladimir Guerrero Jr. eventually did not come home to score in that inning. And Kevin Pillar was talking about it on Blue Jay Central in between half innings, which made me think, like, where are the Blue Jays in regards?

0: regards to the overall rankings when it comes to execution in those spots. Turns out, like, actually pretty good, which makes sense because they don't strike out, right? Blue Jays put the ball in play, and generally speaking, yeah, that results in runners getting moved over. The percentage of time a runner at second base is moved to third base with none out for the Toronto Blue Jays is 61.5%. And you might think that's low. That's actually third in baseball behind the Braves and the Brewers. Like the Blue Jays are right there. The top team in the American League at doing this. And they're lesser when it comes to getting him in from third with under two outs, but top half of Major League Baseball. Yeah, it is. I mean, the struggles that this team has offensively, it's with the extra base hits and the home runs, and maybe on occasion the hitting with runners in scoring position, but it's actually not in the execution of the small things. We've seen some bunt attempts go awry, but yeah, this is a team that puts the ball in play. Generally speaking, they are capable of scoring runs when it requires not a hit. The thing is, people get this perception that it's like, that should score 100% of the time. Right. All you have to do, ground ball to the right side, two ground balls to the right side, you got two runs there. How can you not do that? It's very difficult to do, and generally speaking, teams only do it at like around a 50% rate, and the Blue Jays are doing that.
1: That was good of you to play the role of Ron Washington in Moneyball. It's actually incredibly difficult, is what it is there. Yeah, I think that actually kind of tracks for me with the Jays, right? The idea that, oh, they'd be doing all the right things. Oh, but baseball still requires extra base hits and actual thump in the lineup for things to happen. Like, you know, it's a good way to not worry about moving the runner from second to third is to just hit a double. It's a pretty good. And that's the thing. I think people, when they hear this talk about power or thump, they're like, oh, there are more ways to win a baseball game than with a homer. And I'm like, to which I say, I agree. You ever seen a home run though? Pretty sick. Like, don't shy away from them. But it's not just that. It's the extra base hit. That is what turns a couple of singles this inning to the inning that is actually productive. So, no, it's just been a case of that. I also think in terms of the perception of that, the Blue Jays defense, I think, is leading or like bleeding into the perception people have of all of the play the game the right way things this year, because it's like, this was a team that just made all the plays last year defensively. And even you mentioned it last night. It's like, I don't think there's an error on Varsho not getting that ball, but that's a ball he catches 1,000 times out of 1,000.
0: Yeah.
1: Pretty much every time, every year he's been a Jay other than this one. And when you're not in the ball that bounced off Nathan Lucas's chest and Clement's not making plays up the middle, like there's been so many of those things that it bleeds into the perception of the way the offense is handling things as well.
0: Yeah.
1: And the bunting.
0: Yes. Yeah, generally speaking, though, they have been pretty good at doing the tiny little itty-bitty ball stuff. Okay, injury news. It's all good, it's apparently. Like, it does feel like, and we'll see, like, I guess there could be setbacks. That things have gone so wrong, and, hey, Jesus Sanchez got into the game, but, yeah, that was a game that he didn't start because, you know, he's hit in the hand by a child throwing him a ball from the outfield. Anyways.
1: I need that kid on the gun.
0: Yeah, no, and I guess we're done with this because Jesus Sanchez was asked like, hey, do you want to do anything? It's like, obviously, like, I'm not like pressing charges or whatever. This is unfortunate. Anyways, so Blue Jays, it feels like, man, if you could just hold on, God forbid, you could win like 3 in a row, get back to 500 when reinforcements are set to arrive. What a time to be a Buffalo Bisons fan as well.
1: Oh my God. I thought about making the drive.
0: Yeah. So you got, here are the next three starting pitchers for the Bison starting tomorrow. You got your Dylan Cease. You got your Max Scherzer. You got your Shane Bieber, all starting in Buffalo on consecutive days. Now, I don't think either of those three, and maybe Cease is the closest, and we'll see how many pitches he throws, but like is that's their final rehab start before they come back to the major leagues. But In the case of Scherzer and Bieber, like, we're talking about more than 50 pitches. Like, we're maybe talking about, what, 2-3 rehab starts remaining for Bieber, who's a guy that has felt, like, so out of the picture for so long. Obviously, hasn't thrown at all for the Blue Jays this season. They're so close, man. I know they have 2 open rotation spots currently in the Major Leagues of Baseball. They have 2 bullpen days in their rotation. But they have 3 starters waiting to do the thing where it's like they're taking care of themselves. It's right there. If they could just get through like this next week and a half, Alejandro Kirk starts his rehab assignment today, and not long behind him is Addison Barger. It's like they're almost there. They just need to not go through like some 5-6 game losing streak here. Just keep your head above water. You're almost at the finish line.

0: is because the idea of, yeah, he's going to be on the 15-day IL there, miss a couple of starts, but I don't know, like, we've seen how these things can balloon, and, you know, that's not necessarily an injury that just, like, you can copy and paste the start date and the end date of it, and you know for sure.
1: But he's already, he's thrown like a bullpen.
0: I agree. I just need to see it. That's all I'm saying here. It's like the other
1: one. I'm starting to see stubble on the face, too. Like, he's not keeping it shaved down to the wood. Like, I think he's getting ready to grow the mustache
0: like
1: back.
0: He can only have the mustache when he's in the major leagues. This is his way of looking at it. Hey, whatever it takes, I'm here for it. But yeah, Cease is the one. If you just told me I could watch one of them, it'd be Cease, because he's the one I'm like most curious about, just because he's the one that I've actually seen and matters the most for this team.
1: And is it like out of the realm of possibility that he's throwing like 60, 70 pitches in this start tomorrow and then back in the major leagues immediately?
0: Yeah.
1: Yeah, I think that's a possibility. Okay, last one before we take a break. You alerted me to this story that I honestly hadn't been paying attention to. They are challenging check swings
0: that really
1: in the minor leagues.
0: Really upsets me that you actually hadn't seen it, because I just assumed we were learning more about each other, and you're like, you know what? I don't think Brent needs my thoughts on the check swing challenge system in minor league baseball. I thought you were just like keeping your powder dry. I didn't know you were completely off the grid on this.
1: No, one. I didn't know. Have you seen the video of it?
0: Yeah, it looks hilarious. Yeah.
1: Okay. Is that like it? You just like the look of it is strange to you? Is there anything else that stood out to you in watching the challenge?
0: No, it looks like honestly, it just harkened me back to like playing GoldenEye as a kid, to be perfectly honest.
1: Okay.
0: You must know.
1: Okay. To me, there is this mind bending thing that is happening below the surface of the major leagues, and maybe it never comes to the major leagues. I don't need it to come to the major leagues, but not for the reason you might think. Okay. In the Major League Baseball rule book, there is apparently no actual definition of what constitutes a swing, right? We've all just grown up assuming that it's like, hey, you break the plane of the front of the plate. Like if you go beyond 90 degrees from the angle at which the pitch is thrown, that's like a swing to us.
0: You see with Ernie all the time, like when Clement checks the swing, you'll see him like
1: hold the bat. Yeah. And we've all seen like the olden day adjudication of this thing where Sandy Koufax is tagged with a ball because a guy didn't quite hit his own back on his follow through, right?
0: That video, just quickly, is truly incredible when you got Vin Scully there and the guy's just like swinging as hard as a human's ever swung a bat and he's like, man, that's a ball. And there's just no complaining from anyone.
1: Well, and I guess is a point, because there is nowhere in the rule book that defines what a swing is. But we've, again, our understanding, and you get mad at the third or first base umpire when they call it incorrectly. If the bat goes beyond the front of the plate or beyond the angle of the front of the plate, you're like, what? No, that's a swing or that's not a swing. We've all just like come to this understanding.
0: Yeah.
1: Incorrect, I guess, or at least not the way they're adjudicating it in the minor leagues. It's literally a 45 degree angle beyond that. So it's like the baseline. So if you're a right-handed hitter, the first baseline, if your bat goes beyond the angle of the first baseline, that's a swing according to the letter of the law, by which I mean the computer,
0: right,
1: which analyzes how far your bat goes, which is insane. Like, are we just going to, so first of all, before we go any further, somebody needs to get into the rule book and define the swing. How are we? We're reviewing a play that
0: it
1: has
0: not have a rule.
1: It doesn't. There's no rule for like what? Like, this is insanity.
0: Yeah. No, that I honestly hadn't really thought of that part of it. It is nuts. And yeah, check swing is just a social construct is what it really feels like here. Because that video that makes the rounds all the time, it's insane what was accepted as to be not a swing. And yeah, you cannot sit here and tell someone they broke a rule that does not exist. It's just an idea.
1: How
0: a theory,
1: can you review
0: a
1: thing that has no rule?
0: I just think of McConaughey and it's a woozy, it's a wazzy, it's crazy. Yeah. That's it.
1: You were just inventing things.
0: Yes.
1: Like, imagine telling somebody, actually, the rule is the bat can go as far as 45 degrees beyond the plate. Like, I've never baseball, I'm a 42-year-old man now, I've been watching baseball my whole life.
0: So old.
1: Never in my life. Even when we had limited replay, we all had the same perception of what a swing was, and now we're just gonna change it. God, I think baseball's in a good spot now, and yeah, they're gonna miss a whole year because they're gonna ruin it with the CBA, whatever. I think where we're at right now with Major League Baseball, pitch clock and ABS and the number of playoff teams.

0: and the interest surrounding the game and the star power, and man, it's awesome. I don't want anything to do with that check swing review system. It sounds horrible, but I do need a rule.
1: I
0: need
1: say.
0: Somebody on the books. We need a lawyer to write a rule. About, we have to come to an agreement as to what a swing is.
1: Well, I got good news for you. When to your point, when the owners and players are exchanging proposals that say, I think we should make all the money, and the owners say, I don't know why we have to pay you at all. You're playing a child's game. When that's happening, there will be lawyers around, and not all of them will be working on CBA proposals that will be rejected by the other side.
0: Sure.
1: They can take the time to come together on this, and it'll give people something to talk about when there's Ben Nicholson Smith is standing outside of a hotel ballroom somewhere or something.
0: I'm sorry. But yeah, no, that'll be the cherry on top. Yeah, finally, like it's. Hopefully that's not the thing that keeps us from having a season next year.
2: We have breaking news from the Players Association and ownership in Major League Baseball. They have agreed on the definition of a swing and will continue fighting about literally everything else under the sun.
0: Yeah. We can decide. I can't imagine it's 45 degrees from the front of the plate, but that's what they're doing.
1: Do you know how powerful making the decision first is on a thing, though? Like, they said it. There's a graphic.
0: Yeah.
1: It looked like a video game.
0: Yes.
1: Yeah.
0: Really strange. Anyways. All right. When we come back, Vegas getting off the mat after Carolina takes 2-0 lead. They win game one of the Stanley Cup Final 5-4. We'll get into that and more next as the Fan Morning Show continues. Ben Anish, Brent Gunning, SportsCent 590, The Fan.
3: From the 680 News Traffic Center, I'm Eva Fragiscatos. Good morning. Westbound on the 401 west of Brock Street, we've got some tire debris in the two right lanes. West 401 approaching 6 South, looks like those issues have cleared away. East QEW at 3rd Line, HOV lane blocked with a stalled vehicle. And East Gardner approaching Spadina in the center lane, we've got a stalled vehicle causing delays from Jamison. 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
17: Carlson with Marner. It's tied up there by Miller. Marner back on the Detroit. Scores! William Carlson and the Golden Knights have their first lead.
18: How about the chemistry that is developed between Mitch Marner and Carlson? Marner never even looks at Carlson, knows exactly where he's going to be there, and that's what Mitch Marner has always been able to do, but right through the feet of Sebastian Aho, and there's the reaction.
17: Hurdle for Sissons, back to Hurdle, scores! It's Tomas Hurdle with the go-ahead goal! 3:24 to go! Stahl clean win, the pass, shot from the team's direction, just went wide, and the clock drains, and the Golden Knights take game one in the 2026 Stanley Cup Final.

0: Fan Morning Show, Sportsnet 590, The Fan, Ben Ennis, Brent Gunning. Tomas Hertl with the game-deciding goal late in the third period as Vegas beats Carolina 5-4 in Game 1 of the Cup Final. Despite Carolina taking a 2-0 lead on a couple of Nikolai Ehlers breakaways, there was another breakaway after that, too. It was all Hurricanes early, and then it wasn't. Then it was all Vegas late. Great start to the series. Unexpected couple of teams that you'd figured, you know, try and play a little and close it off and defensive style of hockey. But, man, first foray into this thing, pretty good entertainment value. Game 1 of the Cup Final.
1: Yes, I agree. It was a good hockey game. Like, if you gave that to me in the middle of January on a Tuesday night, I go, hey, Ben, did you stay up and watch Knights Hurricanes last night? Like, that's something I would say in the middle of January because I'm like, I couldn't sleep. It was a good game. I'm sorry. And maybe this is, you asked yesterday if it's hater behavior to say which

0: position in the conference final. Is it hater behavior of me to be like, I'm sorry, it just can't feel like, it can only feel so big when it's these two teams? It's like, I got the shimmery Golden Knights jerseys and I got the Hurricanes wearing their like third black jersey here. It just, it's in Carolina. It does not feel like the Cup final. I'm sorry. Like, that was like, it was an awesome hockey game last night. I thoroughly enjoyed watching it, but at no point did I feel like, wow, history is on the line here. And I don't know, maybe that's just a me problem, but I don't think I'm alone in that either.
1: Yeah, I'm not going to disagree with that.
0: Okay.
1: Yeah. But that's like, I'd already made peace with that. Like, I gave the, I ceded the floor to David Amber to try and talk me out of that.
0: I was holding out hope that I was going to like see the Stanley Cup final and the cups there. And it's going to be like, oh, wow, look at this path.

0: good hockey game. You're right.
1: Yeah, that's the deal when it's the Carolina Hurricanes in Raleigh, North Carolina, playing against the Vegas Golden Knights.
0: Yeah, and I guess Connor McDavid made it so much more appealing last year. And then you got the dynasty factor with the Panthers. Like, mm-hmm. Yeah, there was just so much more to, I can't believe I'm sitting here being like, God, give me the Panthers and Oilers in the final again. But God, what I would have given for that to be the case.
1: How about the crank off that's happening? You know, that before both games, before the games in Carolina and before the games in Vegas, obviously they crank the siren.
0: Yeah.
1: And it's like, who's doing the best job? It was Eric Staal yesterday in Carolina. We'll see what Vegas has in store for their cranking in the crank off of two franchises.
0: The dark times that affected Mitch Marner. It's a spirit out there. It's like a ghost suit, but it's a black sheet, and they're doing it. Yeah, I will say Eric Staal, we need a dry run of that. Like he had it really going, but you can't. I'm sorry, like you're a playoff performer. That's why your numbers in said rafters there. Mm-hmm. You got to come through in game one. You can't have your hand slipping off the crank like that.
1: Yeah.
0: You got to keep cranking that.
1: Okay, so like you would say that an easy crank to supersede in the crank off, like when we get to game three.
0: Yeah, like I'm not saying I'd do a better job, but I would hope whatever, you know, like world-class athlete, Phil Kessel, they're going to pull. That's actually the way they will do it. They'll be like, God, we haven't made it about the Leafs in two whole games. What the hell are we going to do?
1: Ryan Reeves.
0: Yeah, right.
1: Sure, whatever.
0: Yeah, just like former member of the Leafs alumni, even though he never played for them. Paul Bissonnette is here.
1: Sure.
0: Why not?
1: Yeah. Sure. Crank off. Anyways, so this is a surprising stat for a team that is so defensively stout like the Carolina Hurricanes. During the regular season, Hurricanes lost 9 games when leading by multiple goals that was tied to the Blue Jackets for the most in the NHL. Maybe that's actually their kryptonite. When you go up multiple goals, they lose more often than any team in the NHL during the regular season. So we saw yesterday.
0: I think back to a tweet I remember when John Tavares first joined the Leafs and he scored in a game to put them up 4-1. And so everyone on the bench goes, No, don't do it, John. It's the worst it could be. Is that the case for the Hurricanes? No, I don't think so. You know why I'm not surprised by that stat? Because up until the playoffs, you know what they didn't have? A goaltender you were uber confident in. Like, they might have had one at any given time, but there was no one goalie. They're like, and this is the horse that will carry us to the promised land. That is a stat that can only come about if your goaltending is no good. Even if you're no good defensively, even if you can't lock it down, if you have a good goalie, generally speaking, you're not going to lead the league or be tied for the league lead in that stat. So, no, that actually doesn't surprise me at all, because the big surprise of the playoffs, if there's been any from the Hurricanes, is not that they've looked this way against this nothing competition that they faced up until, I guess, this moment, but it's that they've actually got the saves the entire time. Like, I guarantee you if you polled, I mean, harder to find one than to ask them questions, but if you found a Hurricanes fan in the wild and asked them, like, what will undo this team, I don't think they'd be sitting there going, like, Sebastian Aho is not going to score. We're not going to have enough. No, they would have pointed to goaltending right away. So goaltending got good. They stopped doing that. Goaltending wasn't spectacular last night. They were doing it all over again.
1: Yeah, but Sebastian Aho is also
0: No, let's not take him off the list of problems. I just, like, you had pointed to mold in the shower, and you're like, yeah, and the foundation's bad. I'm like, you're asking me to talk about this thing.
1: Yeah.
0: Yeah.
1: Seth Jarvis, Sebastian Aho, Andrei Svechnikov, pointless yesterday. They've gone pointless in 8 of the 14 playoff games. That's their top line.
0: It's insane.
1: 8 of 14. They're in the Stanley Cup final.
0: Well, even like, I know Vegas won yesterday, but even they flashed it up yesterday. It's like, Jack Eichel, 19 points in the playoffs, 2 goals. I'm like, could you imagine? And now I'm going to make everything about the Leafs. But imagine a world where Matthews scores 2 goals and they're in the Cup final. Couldn't happen. Would never.
1: Yeah. Insane.
0: I know he's 19 points. Like, I'm not sneezing at the 17 assists. I can do math, but yeah, it's not good.
1: Yeah. And maybe this is like the first of like a series of Stanley Cup finals between the Hurricanes and Vegas Golden Knights. And then we'll have some history with them. And
0: better not be.
1: Feel bigger.
0: Don't you dare threaten me like that this early in the morning.
1: Subsequent years. But if you just ignore that part, like that the game is being played in Raleigh, North Carolina, and then after that in Vegas, where there's, you know, some showgirls before.

0: for the show and the night he gets paid handsomely to do his skating around and whatever act he does before the game and just watch the game. It's exciting, entertaining hockey game.
1: I would die if the night was some guy who like, oh yeah, man, he played in the E or yeah. whatever it is. I mean,
0: somebody with like, pretty good skating experience.
1: No, that's what I mean. Like, it's a good skater, obviously, right?
0: Yeah. Anyways, anything else?
1: That's Nick Tarnaski, actually, who's the knight. It's going to be when he murders Carlton the Bear in cold blood before game three.
0: Anything else from that game?
1: No, I can't. I understand he made an amazing play at the end of the game. It wasn't even an amazing play. It was just like the play you're supposed to make if you're a hockey player.
0: Yeah.
1: But it's like, and I know I'm saying this into a mic as part of the media, but it's like, God, the media is ready to lionize them some Mitch Marner. It's like he has that block at the end of the game. Like, look at him laying out. I'm like, it's actually the other way. It's like it's extreme cowardice to not block a shot that you're standing right in front of in the waning seconds of a game. And then I did have flashbacks to the John Tavares like 40 something tuck season first in Toronto. I'm like, there it is, it's all Marner. I'm like, it was a very nice pass. I would argue it was more important than William Karlsson shot it in the net. So yeah, they are as much as the media is ready to not talk about Carter Hart, and there's like that was the thing they're most happy about in that game. I'm like, oh my God, he gave up four.
0: Yeah.
1: Do that a couple more times, baby. Right. And we don't have to have this conversation. I think it's the exact opposite with Mitch Marner. It's like if the stories they don't want to write are like Carter Hart and, you know, giant air quotes on this, whatever way you want to look at it, like redemption arc or a questionable pass or whatever. It's like they don't want to write that story at all. As we saw in the lead up to the Cup final, they're very ready to write the Mitch Marner as a Conn Smythe winner story.
0: Say what you will about the fans of Carolina Hurricane, aware of who Carter Hart is because he got the lion's share of the booing in the pregame introductions. Daily Conn Smythe odds update, Mitch Marner still the favorite. He's now minus money, minus 115 to win the Conn Smythe Award. It's a two-horse race. Freddie Anderson plus 350, Taylor Hall, Jack Eichel plus 1,000. Anywho.
1: I'm going to need Brett Howden to keep scoring goals here.
0: Okay.
1: I'm going to need that to happen in a big, big way. Or I don't know, like Jack Eichel to end up with 5.
0: Yeah.
1: Is that too much to ask for a number one center of a team that's about to win a Stanley Cup?
0: Honestly, if that happens, that does feel like good value on Jack Eichel at plus 1,000.
1: Yeah.
0: Okay, but...
1: That is good value.
0: But before the game, as is always the case, the Stanley Cup final, commissioner took questions at a podium. He's asked about his future because, you know... He's not getting any younger. He's no spring chicken anymore. Here's Gary Bettman on the future of his job at his position.
2: Any organization, major organization, it's incumbent upon its CEO, which a commissioner is, and its board to have a succession plan. You know, I am 74, and I do acknowledge the fact that I can't do this forever. We have been in discussions over the last couple of years, at least, as to what a succession plan might look like. It hasn't been fully implemented. The executive committee is fully on board. The board has been briefed in terms of the direction that we may go. But beyond that, there's nothing happening imminently, and reports of my demise or retirement are greatly exaggerated.
0: But I will retire. And it's happening soon. There's actually a plan in place for that to happen, which has to be Bill Daly, right? Like, Bill Daly's, you know, he's a deputy commissioner.
1: Sure.
0: He's basically, he's the guy that speaks to people. Like, he is more the face of the league, honestly, than Gary Bettman feels like at times, because he's the guy that has to answer the questions.
1: Yeah, that is true, yeah.
0: Yeah, if it's not Bill Daly, then... Wouldn't he be infuriated? Like, it feels like that's his job. Like, it's just a matter of time, and he's waiting for the eventual handing of the baton, and Bill Daly's going to be the next commissioner, isn't he?
1: Well, it's impossible to think about this through any other lens than one of our mutual favorite pieces of media.

0: you know, for the past handful of years of Succession.
1: Right.
0: It's like, he's the number one boy. He's Kendall Roy. Yeah, but I don't know. Like, there's going to be other people in the mix here. I will say, if you're the NHL, they'll never do this, but you know what they should do?
1: What?
0: And notably, the guy you mentioned, not from this place, Bill Daly's from New Jersey. They should hire a Canadian commissioner to neuter all of the criticisms. Nothing would have to change, and it'd be pretty hard to sit there and be like, old Gord, Commissioner Gord hates the idea of Canada or never wants to see a Canadian team win. Like, honestly, and I would hate it because it would just neuter so many of my talking points despite nothing changing. Like, I don't think it would actually change anything.
1: You could easily do the thing of, it's like when, you know, the dad of the kid is the coach and like, yeah, the kid is treated
0: harder.
1: It's not easier for the kid. It's actually more difficult.
0: Why have you been watching the T-ball, the coach pitch games? I've been coaching my son.
1: From time immemorial.
0: It's true. You can go one way or the other. It's like pure coach's pet, or it's like, I am going to work you like a dog. It's generally speaking the way it goes. Bill Daly would be infuriated by this, but like, I don't know. He's 62 years old. Like, it's not as though you're hiring a guy that's you're not hiring a child for this role regardless, but I would think it's like part of the reason why Bettman has been so unquestionable in a lot of these things is because of the tenure he's had in this role. Like, the longer you're in it, I don't know that Bill Daly gets to like take all of his deputy commissioner experience and be like, yeah, I've been the commissioner of the NHL this long. It don't work that way. So in a decade, we'd be looking at, I'm 72 years old already. It makes all the sense in the world that it would be Bill Daly. But if they're smart, they should hire, and I don't know who this person is, but like, whip smart Canadian business executive who can deal with all of this stuff.
1: John Chyka.
0: Oh, they're going to say Tory. I'm like, no, he's old too.
1: Brendan Shanahan.
0: Ew. Ew. Ew. Oh my God, it's going to happen. Mimico's own. Ew. How dare you? How dare you?
1: Speaking of Bill Daly, he was asked a question about the Bruce Cassidy situation. It's like, yeah, they're right. Like, it's not every coaching contract is written the way that Bruce Cassidy's is, but it's written in a way they got to pay him all the money, but they can say, yeah, sit on the sideline for as long as we'd like you to sit on the sideline. And he did open the door for like, after, we'll talk about it again if this continues after the Stanley Cup final, but like, that's the law. Bruce Cassidy signed a contract in good faith.
0: Now, I couldn't imagine them doing this to benefit the Oilers, but it's like, sounds to me like the situation is going to be like, would you just let Bruce Cassidy be the head coach of the Kings, and then you can have that draft pick we took away from you that we like slightly opened the door to giving you back here? I think I've become more and more alone on this as we've gone on. The more we've talked about this, the more I actually am like just like 1,000% in agreement with what Vegas is doing. He's under contract. You should not be helping your competition.
1: Yeah.
0: I get from, if you're the owner's perspective, of course, you're like, get this money off my books. But don't we always want owners that are willing to eat costs, even if it's not, like, it's not doing anything to help them. It is only hurting the Oilers or the Kings in this instance, or the Leafs, or wherever you think he's going to go. That's how I want NHL teams to act. So honestly, I've gone all the way the other way. Good. I hope people continue to cry about it because they're right.
1: I will say I would feel differently if those jobs were now closed, right? Like, the opportunity had been lost for Bruce Cassidy. And maybe that's the reason they haven't been closed, is because the Bruce Cassidy door hasn't, they don't believe that Bruce Cassidy will be made unavailable the entire offseason. But yeah, to your point, that, like, the Bruce Cassidy's, I think he's going to work again. I think he's going to be a coach in the NHL in 26-27. Like, I think next season he's going to be somewhere else other than Vegas.
0: Absolute worst case scenario. He is the in-season coaching bump for the good team that doesn't get off to the start they want. Worst case scenario.
1: Yeah.
0: I'm not even saying it has to come to that.
1: Yeah. I think my guess is that eventually Vegas relents after they win the cup. They're like, yeah, who cares? Hey, what are you guys going to do? Win the Stanley Cup? We just want it. Suck it.
0: McDavid's moonwalking through Edmonton with his cup ring.
1: Yeah, you're right. Until those opportunities have been eliminated, like until the Kings, Oilers, Leafs, and Vancouver. He must be so mad. Vancouver hired Manny Malhotra. Yeah, don't think he was ever going to be fit there. And we haven't talked about the Malhotra thing, but like, obviously makes the most sense ever.
0: Yeah, but I am more strident in this than you. I don't care if they hire people. So what? Like, so what? Bruce Cassidy had to earn $4 million to not work for a year and watch hockey. Like, so what?
1: I mean,
0: this isn't a player's career where it's like, oh my God, he only has so many years. Bruce Cassidy can miss a year of his coaching prime and he'll be fine.
1: I disagree with that. Like, I think if a guy can get a job and he wants to work again and you're denying him that opportunity,

0: and it's a couple of man. Yes, you're right. Will he work again if he's denied the opportunity? He's 2 more years on his deal, by the way. So, like, what's to stop them from keeping him from working in 27, 28
1: I think the thing that will stop them from doing that is the owner's like, okay, I cut a check to dismantle one coaching cycle. I don't know that I'm ready to do it for a second.
0: You would agree, well, I know you agree that the Leafs situation's a very unique one and a great one that is not always open.
1: Agreed.
0: And when any head coaching vacancy is open, it's because the team probably stinks.
1: Sure.
0: And the Leafs stink. But also, the Oilers are maybe in a more unique situation where they have the best player in the world, maybe in the last year of his availability with that team, and then to miss out on that opportunity. I would say, yeah, again, nobody's going to cry for a guy making $4 million to go play golf all the time. But yeah, that's his job. If we're going to slightly make fun of David Carl for not wanting the smoke, we got to give credit to the guy who wants the smoke.
1: I think all things can be true. I can say good job, Vegas Golden Knights. I can say good job, Bruce Cassidy, that you want it. What you're telling me, though, is you need his Players Tribune article or Coaches Tribune article where he's like, you know, playing golf is fun, but I'm never happier than when I'm screaming at millionaires.
0: Yeah. Who wouldn't? All right. When we come back, maybe a fella. I mean, he's been in a position to scream at millionaires. Gord Stellick next as the Fan Morning Show continues. Ben Ennis, Brent Gunning, Sportsnet 590, The Fan.
2: From the 680 News Traffic Center, I'm Eva Fragiscados. Good news, East Gardner approaching Spadina. Problems have cleared. It's jammed up still from the 427. If you're using the North 400 approaching Highway 88, the right lane is closed for a collision, so it's slow from Line 5. Toronto bound QEW approaching 50 Road. Left lane closed off. That's all because of a collision. 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

0: Sportsnet 590, The Fan, Ben Ennis, Brent Gunning, Vegas Golden Knights winning Game 1 of the Stanley Cup Final despite the Hurricanes taking a 2-0 lead in the game. What was the stat you just told me, Brent?
1: Road teams are 0-55 when trailing by multiple games in Game 1 of the Stanley Cup Final.
0: Yeah, had been.
1: Yeah, obviously, not anymore. Yeah.
0: And that is now done as the Hurricanes drop Game 1 of the Cup Final yesterday on Sportsnet. Let's talk to Gord Stellick. Hello, Gord.
2: Wow. So, I mean, what else can Vegas do? So, 0-55. Now it's 1-55. They've reinvented the wheel, haven't they, as far as putting an NHL team together? Anyway, good morning, guys.
0: Good morning, pal. Yeah, no, they've done it all. Yeah, they're keeping fired head coaches from reentering the league. They're getting in a public war of words with him on the Toronto airwaves. Yeah, they're bringing
1: fighting
0: up,
1: with the Leafs. Yeah.
0: Oh, yeah. They're doing it all, including pulling themselves to within 3 games of winning the second Stanley Cup in the history of their franchise, which is a very short one. So, yeah, that was a more goal-filled affair than I would have anticipated in this series. And I guess just, you know, if Vegas wins this thing, and I know they've been a different team under John Tortorella and they've been a different team in the postseason than they were during the regular season. But, yeah, if they win this series, especially if it's easy, and I don't expect it to be easy. I mean, it was a tie game in the third period and they were down 2-0. It really does kind of reiterate how meaningless the regular season is if they win this thing, because, man, it would make all the sense in the world. And I was thinking this as the Hurricanes were dominating the shot total early and Nick Ehlers had a couple of goals and they were up 2-0. It was like the regular season, like, it would not be out of the realm of possibility for the Hurricanes to win this in short order, this series, because they were just the better team throughout the course of the regular season. And then to meet in a 7-game series and dominate, that would make all the sense in the world. The Golden Knights were not a good regular season team, and yet they beat the President's Trophy champs in 4 games without their 2 top best players. But yeah, I don't know. To me, if Vegas wins this thing, it does kind of reiterate how little there is to take from a regular season, Gord.
2: Well, you're not wrong. I mean, look what it's hammering home. The story of the regular season was Central Division, right? I mean, the 3 elite teams were Colorado, Minnesota, Dallas. And it's actually Connor McDavid that did us all the favor by calling it, the pillow fight division, the Pacific. And what he hoped Edmonton would do, they didn't, but Vegas did. They got their act together at the right time. They had not a good regular season. Then they got the goaltending at the end, and at the right time they got their act together. And just to show, to further add, Ben, what you're saying, look in Colorado, like a 4-game sweep in the playoffs. Well, this is Vegas style. Their general manager could win the Jim Gregory Award as GM of the year, and now he's gone to Nashville. Like, they're kind of doing the Vegas model that, it's whatever it takes to win it all. And Vegas did it by firing a coach with, so few games left in the season, putting John Tortorella there. I mean, you got to be reactive. You got to be ruthless. You got to be all business. You got to make tough decisions. You got to throw it all out there. And they've done that since day number one. And they've kind of, I know Florida's won the Stanley Cup twice and Tampa Bay's won it twice over that time, but they've kind of had unparalleled playoff success beyond any of the 32 teams in the playoffs. And every year, more and more, we realize that's really what counts. I think COVID, we cut a lot of slack for a couple of years because it was just great to keep the game going. So I think there was kind of a softening. But right now, and this is where you go back maybe about the Leafs talking about, 9 years of, it's okay or whatever, the process, we're going to carry on and whatever. Why it doesn't cut it, and why Vegas has done it in a manner that does cut it.
1: Yeah, certainly. Vegas wants to make it about the Leafs, so I don't think it's a problem if we do as well. Can you imagine a world where, and I mean, I know any part of this sentence is ridiculous if it involves the Leafs playing in a cup final, but where the Leafs are playing in a cup final and Auston Matthews has had 2 goals up to that point, that's been the case for Jack Eichel. He's had a great playoffs. He has 19 points. He's a +6. Obviously, the 17 assists, but just 2 goals during that span. Eichel is such an important player for them, and I think it kind of highlights, one, that you need somebody to pop off in a big way like Brett Howden has for them, and then 2, just the importance of depth, that it kind of can't be on all of your top guys. What do you think the conversation would be about Eichel if he was having like that playoffs here where the team is having success and he's racking up points but not necessarily scoring?
2: Well, he's become a great two-way player. And to your point, he's racking up the points. And, you know, quite often when the Leafs went to the game, Leafs never really got swept in four. It always went to kind of a game seven. And they would play their big line like 25 minutes, right? But you look at five different goal scorers yesterday for Vegas. Brayden McNabb gets three assists, okay? The guy never gets three assists. Thomas Hertl gets the big goal, and he'd been struggling at the end of the season. And you know, you go back to Nick Paul getting the big goal for Tampa Bay against the Leafs. I mean, the Leafs didn't get that Gary Volk or Nicky Borshevsky or the depth part. There's no question about it. That's, you know, a lot. It's sort of the star players have been all made to be accountable about the playoff, the lack of playoff success as they should be. But collectively as a team, you see what Vegas had or what Florida had last year, and that's what cuts it, because you got to really go 3.5 lines anyway, and they got to keep coming at you, and there can't be a big glaring disparity between the first line and the second line and the third line. You know, there has to be kind of a continuity and consistency with their talent. And so all of a sudden you get, well, hey, Nick Ehlers in Carolina, he's a star player in Winnipeg. He's playing on the third line in Carolina. You know, same with Mitch Marner, was playing on the second line. You know, whatever it may be. And that's what Jack Eichel's been, one of those kind of guys, a second overall pick. But understanding his role, it's a different kind of role. It's not about winning the Art Ross Trophy or something like that. It's a different kind of role that brings them team success.
1: Obviously, he was on the losing side of things last night. So, you know, who knows if this story ultimately comes to fruition. But if Taylor Hall gets his cup, like, it's going to cement one of the weirdest hockey lives. Like, this guy was in a, you know, a knife fight for number one overall pick with him and Sagan. He wins the two Memorial Cups. There is the weirdest Hart Trophy season where I don't think he eclipsed 90 points that year. He has bounced all over. He got his face stepped on. It has one of the gnarliest injuries you've ever seen. And in year 16, he gets a chance at a cup win here. It's just, he has lived such a remarkable hockey life. And I don't know if it's like understated or under discussed or whatever, but it's just, it really does feel like it's kind of at the forefront right now, given the journey that Hurricanes team has gone on.
2: Yeah, it's kind of like the year Jamie Benn won the scoring title, but he stayed with Dallas, right? You know, people probably are hard-pressed to go, oh, Taylor Hall won the Hart. Oh, right, yeah, that was with New Jersey. Yeah, forgot all about that. And then he signed with Buffalo, and, you know, and things just didn't. And then he went to Chicago because they mistakenly thought, we're going to surround Connor Bedard with veteran players. That didn't all work out. And then, you know, like a lot of players, if you're, well, Corey Perry's a great example. Like, when you're at that point in your career, you play a different role. And better for you, that different roles on a really good team, right? Because all of a sudden, you can enjoy some team success because you're not getting the personal stats you did anymore. And, you know, that's a real quiet trade that, I mean, you look at the whole confluence that if Mitch Marner would have accepted to go to Carolina for Mikko Rantanen, and I don't fault him for not going. I don't, sure. Don't get me wrong, I don't fault him at all. But you thought, wow, what a

0: schmozzle for Carolina. Have they ever screwed up on this one? So they get the trade. They get Logan Stankoven instead, which you thought, okay, he's a future. Well, he's a present. They get two first-round picks. They'll be late picks, but still, they got two first-round picks. And people kind of quietly, like Taylor Hall was kind of a separate trade included in that from Chicago. And all of a sudden, you got two-thirds of a depth line, which is what Carolina had been lacking before. One of the things, you know, to go along with Aho and Svechnikov and everybody else. So, yeah, Taylor Hall, it's a real nice story for him later in his career. It seems like after being in the wrong destination a few times, he's in the right one.
1: Mm-hmm. They're down one game to none, but they also lost game one against the Montreal Canadiens, and then notably won four consecutive, including a couple in overtime. All right, the Toronto Maple Leafs. As you may well know, Gord, still looking for a head coach. Got a report this morning that, because Brent and I had kind of made peace with the idea, okay, no David Carl and maybe no Jay Woodcroft. It does feel like, and then Bruce Cassidy never allowed to coach again. So like, it did feel like the list of sexy names was being dwindled until we got this report this morning. Patrick Waugh apparently going to be in town for an interview, and Peter Laviolette, which we also mentioned as a possibility. He would be a sexy-ish name, but it feels like the most retread of retread, and that's nothing against him. He's had some great success, including recently with that Rangers team, winning the President's Trophy and going on some cup runs, but on deeper postseason runs. Patrick Waugh, Gord, could you see it in Toronto?
0: Well, right now, I could see anything. Now, first of all, what was it? Was it 17 GM candidates they said they interviewed? And I know a lot of coaching candidates look back at it and say, and we've talked about it before, that they feel they get used just to procure information, their perspective to the management, right? And, you know, and they weren't on the inside track, and they're kind of a little bit leery about being used that way. I do know, you know, Keith Pelley explained it, whatever the management structure was going to be. And when you hire the first ever chief of staff in Freddie Hamilton, I'm not knocking the individual. I'm just saying you're obviously showing you're going to go about things differently. We'll see how it all works out. So I thought the name would be someone we're not familiar with. That's what I thought. You know, that's why it wasn't going to be a Cassidy or someone like that, in my opinion, from at least what Keith Pelley said and a little bit what John Chyka said. So, yeah, Patrick Waugh. I mean, I thought, hey, he did a good job with the Islanders. You know, he's been a top development guy, as we know, owning that Quebec team. So that kind of came from nowhere. That would be, well, it was kind of like, remember Ken Dryden, right? You know, Ken Dryden was the iconic Montreal goaltender that came in from nowhere, had no ties professionally with the Leafs and took over. So, you know, maybe it's a comparable feeling to that. But anyway, we'll see how it shakes out, because I have zero idea who they're going to hire as the next head coach. But I did hear that about, apparently, Patrick Waugh is being interviewed.
2: Probably the first ever off-ice comparison made between Patrick Waugh and Ken Dryden. You know, like Ken Dryden, obviously, yeah, like very thoughtful and, you know, like, you know, very measured in terms of the way he spoke and very strident in his beliefs. And I suppose strident in his beliefs you could include in Patrick Waugh, but I don't know of like the most thoughtful guy. He's kind of shooting from the hip, and you love that about him. But yeah, very, very different. That does make me think about something Ben and

0: I talked about the other day. You know, everyone and their mother in this league is getting their shots in at the Toronto Maple Leafs. Like, Kent Hughes is having an end of season availability going, yeah, but at least they're not the Leafs. Am I right, guys? Like, it could be worse. It could be the Leafs losing every year. Look at our young stars. You see what happened with Vegas and them talking about, well, I mean, just the pressure of Toronto and that market ate them alive and Marner with the dark times. Like, it is easy to see a world where if Patrick Waugh was the head coach or somebody of that ilk, they'd be stepping to a podium to defend the Leafs. Like, do the Leafs have to defend themselves a little bit from the onslaught that seems like it's coming from across the NHL?
1: I don't have the words to defend, but it's not them. It's their fan base. Fan base is fed up. They're pissed off. They it's like everyone's throwing shots. Marchand, Tkachuk, oh, who could win here? Now Marner's talking about the dark days. You talk about Eichel and Ken Hughes taking shots the other day, and the fans are going, what the hell did we do? You know, we went through salutes, and oh boy, they're going to be a hard time watching Marner win the Stanley Cup. No, it's a hard time looking back what happened, the lack of playoff success. I mean, the fans went through salute gate. And then you had Kessel won a Stanley Cup in Pittsburgh. Bozak won in St. Louis. Good for them. Mm-hmm. And now you're going through. Kadri hoisted the cup in Colorado. You know, Hyman's been to two final in Edmonton. Freddie Anderson or Marner will hoist the cup this year. Fine with that. It's kind of like, why did they constantly take on the fan base as the reason the lack of success when all they do is show up en masse, pay top dollar for tickets? Mm-hmm. So this year there's been, I don't know whether you want to call it a disconnect, a falling out, or just being pissed off, which has gotten mitigated by winning the lottery to a degree. Okay, yeah. That's put it on the back burner because that's exciting and sexy and whatever it may be. So that's kind of salvaged it. But no, I think as a fan, you're really fed up that everything keeps kept throwing your way, yeah, about how do you expect them to win? What are you talking about? You get your ass kissed here, okay? There's a lot of you're a high profile, whatever it may be, certain things like privacy and that, but man, oh man, by and large, you get your ass kissed. And collectively, as an organization, they have failed, and everyone knows it, in the playoffs the last 10 years to get to a level where both Carolina and Vegas are now. And the Leafs should have, at least on one of those occasions.
2: Yeah, no, the bar is insanely low here, too, right? Like, we revere some Leaf teams that notably didn't even make Stanley Cup finals, and we talk about them in reverential tones, including, you know, yeah, giving one guy the second highest title you can have, I guess, in the organizational chart. Yeah, no, it was just like about winning for like a half decade around. And then it was like, hey, like, don't embarrass yourself on home ice twice in a 7-game series loss with a chance to close, yeah, out the eventual Stanley Cup champs. No, preach, Gord. It is, yeah, it's a little infuriating. Anyways.
1: Well, you see the Carolina Hurricanes, and they go, oh, first time in the Stanley Cup final since 2006. Oh, yeah? Cry me a river. Yeah. You want to? I can get your 2006 and add about 40 more years,
2: yeah,
1: to that.
2: Yeah, good stuff. Thanks as always, Gordo.
1: Okay, see you guys. Take care.
2: You too, Gord Stelic. So I feel like this is going to occupy a lot of at least mental space for me.
0: Sure.
2: This Patrick Waugh thing. Because Laviolette, I outlined my case for him a couple of weeks ago.
0: Sure.
2: Yes, he's a retread. Sure, sure, sure, sure. There's a reason why guys are retreads, because there's success to be had there.
0: Yep.
2: Man, he's had success. Got the rings, got like recent success too, right? With a team, nobody's the Leafs.
0: No.
2: But if you're going to talk about an American equivalent, boy, the market, not the hockey market, I wouldn't think.
0: Right.
2: But yeah. New York, the Mecca, MSG.
0: Yeah, it's always a weird one to me because I want to put all that on it, but it's also like all of that works against it. It's like there's so much else going on.
2: I guess, but there's like, just like, so many sports fans. Like, even if you're just like, oh, but yeah, the Rangers aren't the Knicks or the Jets or the Giants. Yeah, but even still, there's more human beings in that location that there's more fans of that team than any other fan base in the United States.
0: Sure, but I would feel like there'd be more pressure on the Sabres head coach because they actually care.
2: Yeah, well, Rangers fans care, though.
0: They do, but because of all those other things going on, it's like they're...
2: No, but, okay, but yeah. So you're talking about a not Rangers fan, though. The Rangers fans that are there, and yes, there aren't as many as yeah. there are Knicks fans or yeah. the other pro things going on, that those guys care. And yep. yeah, no, there's not as many, but there's also like the most populous city in the sure. United States. Sure. So like, yeah, no, that's a real thing.
0: Yeah, but I think that what I'm saying is I think there's something to the pecking order that makes

0: feel big. Like, I think if you, it can only, the job, regardless of if there's 10,000 people or a million people screaming at you, I think if you are the fifth most important thing in the city, and like, I don't know, I haven't actually done the mental exercise, but that sounds about right to me, then you can only feel so important versus the second most important thing, like the Sabres are.
1: Disagree, because okay. I guarantee you, you ask any free agent head coach, ask Bruce Cassidy.
0: Sure.
1: Hey, where are you more interested in going? Whatever. Like, so doing the Leaf thing, it doesn't matter what stage of development. The job is open.
0: Yeah.
1: Rangers head coach or the Sabres head coach? Like, what are you talking about? There's no comparison. Like, Original Six, MSG, wearing that sweater, coaching that team with those sweaters and the history that exists there.
0: I like them going baseball manager. You're wearing the sweater. Wearing the sweater.
1: Yeah. Or like having suits that have the like sweater on them, so like it's still a suit, well, but it's like,
0: you know what it'd be? It'd be like they've done this in some of the winter classics. It's like they have like coaching cardigans, and it's really just a jacket, is really what it is. But it's like looks like an old hockey sweater.
1: Anyways, I think Peter Laviolette makes sense, right?
0: Sure,
1: like
0: sure.
1: That's but that's a different deal than Patrick Roy.
0: Way different.
1: So Patrick Roy, it's not like he's had no success. It's not like obvious success though. It's not like wow. He shows up, and the winning happens. Made the playoffs, the Islanders, made the playoffs with the Avalanche. And obviously, that was a learning experience in Colorado where he tried the power play that failed spectacularly. But then, and he gave credit to Lou Lamoriello, gave him another opportunity on Long Island. Apparently, a very solid citizen, and different dude that time around.
0: Well, he's been right about things as well. Like, he was one of the first to do the super early goalie pull. And now that is just like accepted practice in the NHL. I remember the first time I saw it, and it's like, there's 3 minutes left in the game. He's pulling the goal. I'm like, this guy's insane. Yeah. Isn't he supposed to love goalies the most? What's going on? And now it's just accepted practice.
1: Yeah.
0: Whether my caveman brain agrees with it all the time or not, TBD, but yeah.
1: Yeah. Not afraid, I would say. We would agree that the Hall of Famer shortlisted the greatest goaltenders in the history of the NHL. Not afraid to put himself out there. Not afraid to say some things, too.
0: No.
1: And I got to tell you, as much as I would have some question marks about how the fit works from a resume perspective and the success or lack thereof that he's had, I can't get over the fact that I would love it. Like, I just can't get over the divorce between he and the Montreal Canadiens, the most notable in the history of the sport, maybe?
0: I'd say.
1: Yeah, got it. He's still beloved in Montreal.
0: Yeah.
1: To get the all-time Habs legend and to get the guy who never saw a microphone he didn't enjoy speaking into, though I wouldn't say necessarily guaranteed, man, he's going to do the things the right way. I will say, to your point about doing the goalie pull early, I think more open to new hockey ideas than you might think an old head like him would be. Yeah, I sign me up for now that I have that the idea in my head and that John Chyka has obviously heard enough that he's like, interesting. Yeah, give me Patrick Roy, give me death.
0: Here's what I'd say about the interesting ideas. It does strike me. I have no way of knowing this, but tell me if I'm off base in believing this. The idea of like Patrick Roy strikes me as a guy who there's no such thing as a bad idea so long as it's his. Like, it's like if he comes to the idea that it's like, you know what we should do? Mm. Like, it's like an analytics guy, like, obviously trapped him in this. They, like, left a report somewhere where he, like, quote, unquote, wasn't supposed to see it, and he did. And he's like, what's this? And he's like, I'm a genius. Let's implement this. Patrick Roy strikes me as it's a little different if you're like, here are new ideas I'd like you to implement. I don't know how. And I don't know. Like, that's probably completely unfair.
1: If that's the case, I don't think he gets to this point in the hiring cycle.
0: No, you're right. You have to obviously be open to that.
1: Or at least make it the people that are hiring you believe that. The other thing
0: that I think has to be said about all of this is, do I think Patrick Roy is the best head coach option for the Toronto Maple Leafs? Like, if you just told me your life depends on it, and often it feels that way to me, like it depends on the Leafs' success, would you pick Patrick Roy to be the head coach? No, I wouldn't. Like, I would think there's a better option. Who exactly that is, I don't know. Don't pin me down with specifics like that, but I would think there's a better option. But I also have been a fan of this hockey team my entire life, and I plan to be for a long time going forward. And guess what? It never works. So just give me the thing like this. Let Patrick Roy go into Montreal on a Saturday night, and he's looking like the Democratic presidential nominee because he's got his blue tie on, and he's there, and he's cupping his ear to the crowd, and he's like

0: He's pulling a Ty Domi. He's like jumping into the crowd to fight guys named Jacques there. Just please let it happen. Dude. So I would prefer they get the best head coach. And I don't think that's Patrick Roy. I don't know who that is. Don't press me on that at this moment. But because even if they get that guy, it's not like the ghost of Tol Blake could come back and it's not going to make the Leafs the right cup contender. Just kind of give it to me. I'm with you.
1: Brent?
0: Yep.
1: That's stupid. But I agree.
0: You watched hockey before, right? Like they're not going to, I hate to break it to you, they're not going to go hire their Dan Muse, who looks like a pencil, and is just like, hey, look at this. He's the new great coach in this league. I'm sorry, folks. It's just, it's the Leafs. They're not going to win a draft lottery and nail the coaching hire.
1: Yeah.
0: They used up their luck when ball 12 popped up.
1: Yeah.
0: We'll always have 12.
1: How stupid of us to think that there was not a sexy hire out there. This is David Carl. Get out of here. As if we thought David Carl would be a nice fit with this team. Give me Patrick Roy or give me death. All right.
0: I think, just hate to break it to you, I think he might die.
1: He's on the short list of finalists. Like, he's getting an in-person interview. What are you talking? Like, he is just, if this report is correct.
0: Yeah.
1: This more. All we know from this report, Peter Laviolette and Patrick Roy in town for in-person interviews. Like, down to the wire, these bad boys. Anyways, Mumford and Sons are coming.

0: Line 5, Toronto-bound QEW approaching 50 Road. Left lane closed off. 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

0: Morning Show, Sportsnet 590, The Fan, Ben Ennis, Brent Gunning. Game one of the NBA Finals going tonight from an underrated San Antonio. I don't know, I found Pittsburgh underrated, but for different reasons. Like Pittsburgh, yeah, it's like Hamilton. No offense to Hamilton. But yeah, no, Pittsburgh is nice. Than Hamilton, frankly. And I live very, I live in the city adjacent to Hamilton. They make steel here. In Hamilton, and they do in Pittsburgh as well, and you figure, oh, it's going to look like, you know, you cross the skyway and it's a bunch of steel mills. That's, hey, industry. It's awesome.
1: I'm such a nervous Nilly. I hate even driving on the skyway. I'm like, oh, it's too high up here. It's going to be windy. Yeah, I don't like it. Don't
0: you're weird. You're a coward. Anyways, yeah, Pittsburgh was nice because they had the honestly, the bridges, the way it looked on the water, and obviously the ballpark there. It was great. San Antonio is sick, okay? Maybe it's, I guess the knock is that it's for old people, and maybe it's just like, I'm an old person.
1: You are an old, yeah.
0: The Riverwalk is sick. It's like, I loved it. I love San Antonio. Anyways, today's Insider is brought to you by Don Valley North Lexus. It is the great Michael Grange. Am I on to something? Like, San Antonio underrated in your opinion?
2: Yeah, pretty cool city. I think the surrounding area around San Antonio is really nice. You got the Texas Hill Country, they call it. Mm-hmm. I'd say my favorite thing about San Antonio is it's one of those cities where they have like outdoor bars, mm-hmm. where it's almost like it feels like a big barbecue, and like it's on somebody's lawn, and you know, they got the little kids playground, they got, you know, people can bring their pets, a big giant, like, so it's like, some, you know, somebody's put up a big giant bed sheet for a TV. They bring the beer in buckets. It's pretty good.
0: Yeah, honestly. Yeah, I'm a sucker for anywhere you can eat and drink near a body of water, which is, yeah, the Riverwalk is sick. I love it. They also have a large human that plays basketball, listed at 7'4", but we know he's 7'5".
1: I thought you were making a Charles Wemby. Barkley joke there.
0: Yeah, no, he's a monster, and he's into an NBA Finals in his first ever postseason run. And maybe this is going to be the one that changes this thing. But we are guaranteed, Michael, to have this year the eighth different NBA champion in 8 years for the league that's not supposed to be this. Is it a brave new world?
2: In the sense that we're going to continue this parity streak?
0: Yeah.
2: I'm going to say yes. Just because there's enough good teams, and clearly San Antonio, they may emerge first of all, they would have to win this series, which, you know, will obviously remain to be seen. I think it's a little early to call them dynasty, but they're definitely have a chance to be one. Let's be very honest about that.
0: As did the Giannis Bucks, as did the Jokic Nuggets, as did the SGA Thunder, right?
2: Right, and that's the point. There's some very, very good teams. I mean, that's the other side of the whole NBA tanking. The product sucks. Yeah, there's about 10, 12 teams that suck, but there's about 8 or 10 teams that are pretty good, and you know. So I think it's a little early to say that you're betting and either of these teams that are going to win this season. I would take the field next season, but let's just see what Wemby gets done here in the next couple of weeks.
3: Yeah, Wemby's in a really interesting position for me because, you know, on one hand, the sky is the limit in terms of what to expect of him. It feels that way. You know, he's so young. It's only his third season. You're seeing him do this. You know, everything, you know, feels like there's no end to it in sight. But we also have to be honest about the, you know, limits of the human body. And generally speaking, the guy's built like that. And, you know, maybe he is one of one, but generally speaking, the guy's built like that. Like, the shelf life is just a little shorter. Do you feel like there's maybe an extra sense of urgency around the Spurs than there would be for just, like, you know, copy and paste young superstar and cast of characters that is also in their first or second seasons in the league? Like, it feels like this would almost be viewed, not that you don't want to take advantage of every opportunity like this, but like, all right, this is the one to get your feet wet, and then winning time happens after this. It feels like the Spurs can even less than other teams could afford to kind of take that approach, just because of how uncertain the future, you know, can feel with Wemby because of his body type.
2: Yeah, I push back on that a little bit.

0: I would have, you know, coming into the league, I certainly shared that opinion. I just think that he's shown to be, he's not as fragile as he looks. I think there is a risk just because of the physics with his leg length. And, you know, to me, I just worry about somebody rolling up on him just because, you know, those legs are long. they would seem to be vulnerable. But I think other than that, when you look at his balance, his ability to absorb falls, contact, the discipline he has with his training, you know, I think I hear what you're saying, but I'm less worried about that than I used to be. I think if we're going to stay optimistic and injuries can happen to any player anytime, we know that better than ever, it seems, in the NBA. I think the real challenge for this Spurs team is going to be their experience. I got to declare a little bit of bias. I have a very good friend. We'll call him Al because that's his name, who lives in New York. And, you know, he was kind of coming really hard at the Spurs, coming really hard at Wemby. And I felt like I was being trolled. And it got to the point where I do what I never do, and I made a bet. So I do have a slightly vested interest in the Spurs winning this series.
1: Uh-huh.
0: But I'm a little less sure of where I stood now, you know, after I've kind of spent a little more time studying. I think the Knicks are really good. They're very, very good. I think they're actually, and in addition to that, I think they're a very good matchup for the Spurs, just how the personnel shakes out. Going back mid-season, I remember, you know, sitting courtside at Raptors games, kind of pre-game, talking to various NBA people, scouts and stuff like that. And the one thing that was emerging, even at that point of the season, and why the Spurs didn't seem such an unlikely choice to get to this point, was the one element compared to this idea that other great young players and good young teams need to kind of stub their toe, that sort of idea, mm-hmm. before they reach their ultimate success, is the thing that Wembanyama does the best and already as good as anyone who's ever played in the NBA, I would almost argue, is his defense, his presence, his 7-foot-5-ness. Mm-hmm. That's not going to go. That doesn't go away. There's no variability in that.
1: Yeah.
0: It's not like he's, you know, there's defensive coverages. As an offensive player, he's got to figure out coverages, or, you know, there's a variability on offense that's even the best players have to deal with at times. So the thing that makes him super special is a constant. And we've seen that through these playoffs. We certainly saw it against Oklahoma City. And I think that's gave me confidence that the Spurs could kind of do what almost no team's ever done, mm-hmm. which is win an NBA title without ever having been in the playoffs before as a group. I hear where you're coming from, but I think this could very easily be the first Spurs Wemby title, and it could very easily be the first of many. Mm-hmm. It's just shocking how young this team is and how good it is.
1: Yeah, wakes up every morning and he's 7'5". So what kind of price did you get the Spurs at? Because I was following, and Vegas odds aren't everything, right? Like it depends on where the betting lies and it's what the public sentiment is. But like while the Knicks were playing in their very abbreviated East Final and the Thunder and the Spurs were going at it in the very entertaining West Final, did feel like whoever came out of the West was going to be like a minus 500-ish favorite against the Knicks. They're only minus 190, the Spurs are, against a Knicks team that's had a ton of rest and tied for the third longest playoff winning streak in NBA history. And yes, the Knicks are obviously a very public team, but that's like shocking to me because it felt like, hey, yeah, great. You beat up on the East Knicks. That's good job. And you can only beat who's in front of you, but it's a different sport playing either one of these teams. And I guess at least to Vegas, they're giving them credit for the 11 game winning streak and the rest and all of that.
0: I think the dominance that the Knicks have shown is really working in their favor. I agree with you. I think the Knicks, the East, certainly who the Knicks had to go through, you know, they're just proven to be not very good teams, you know, Cleveland included. So, but the fact that their point differential is, or their net differential is about plus 20, which was would be an all-time playoff record. I

0: think that's really working in the Knicks' favor. So it's not just that they got to the finals. It's not just that they beat who they beat. It's that they beat them so convincingly, so consistently. So I think that suggests a team that's more than the sum of their opponents, so to speak. I think on the other side of it, you know, as you with a little bit of distance, you look at that OKC team missing Jalen Williams and missing A.J. Mitchell. You know, they were relying on players that you just shouldn't be relying on in Game 7 of an NBA Finals. You know, Jared McCain being the one that pops to mind. Nice, good, young, interesting player, but he shouldn't be a swing player in a Game 7 of a Conference Finals. So I think that OKC team was certainly a little under-talented compared to what their full roster would be, and that the Spurs struggled relatively, probably docked them a couple of points. So I guess, you know, as it relates to me, you know, I got my bet straight up one-on-one, so I didn't have to give any points or anything like that. but I will say, if I lose this bet, it's going to be scarring. I'll never hear the end of it. So I'm on pins and needles.
1: Yeah, but, it's never... Well, I was just going to say, Grange, it's never fun giving Vegas to, like, giving money to the house, but, like, giving money to a friend or anything like that. It's so much worse. Yeah. The worst.
0: I might not ever hear the end of it. So, but, I mean, all that said, I think it's got a chance to be just an epic series, you know. I think, you know, the Spurs team, this is what I do think I'm pretty comfortable saying about Game 1. I'll be very, very surprised if the Knicks win Game 1. I think I am a believer in rest versus rust. I think having 9 days off, and really when you look at how that Eastern Conference Series, Conference Finals ended, you know, the Knicks were coasting, right? They had a very competitive game one, and they kind of had it on cruise the last three games. Like, Cleveland just was not up to it. So, and then they've had 9 days off. So all those things, the rhythm they were in, it's, you know, you look at the three-point shooting they've had, they're shooting 40% from the field for the playoffs. That's a little bit outside the norm. Will it continue against what I think is the best defense in the NBA right now, and certainly the best defender in Wembanyama? I would think not. And then you add in the fact that the level of intensity that was in that Western Conference Finals is something that the Knicks haven't had to deal with so far. And, you know, the Spurs are going to have the 3 days off. I think that's a perfect amount of time. They're going to step in tonight, game one at home, and it's going to feel like game seven to them. They're just going to pick up where they left off. So I'll be very surprised if the Spurs don't win. I think if they lose tonight, you know, we could be in for a very different kind of series. But that's my safest prediction for tonight. I just think that the Knicks are going to be in for a bit of a shock as to how hard the Spurs team plays, and it's not just Wemby. You look at, you know, Stephen Castle, Devin Vassell, Dylan Harper. Like, these guys are just superb defenders, dogged, and they can be that aggressive because they know the Wembanyama is there to kind of protect the house.
1: Yeah, it certainly is. I don't think anybody at any point in the Knicks playoff run would have said Karl Anthony Towns will be the most important player. And that's not a knock on him. It just, you know, goes to how important Brunson has been for them. Feels like he's going to be the most important Nick in this series because his ability to, you know, slow down, neuter, you know, do whatever he can to Wemby, and then also kind of, you know, change the geometry of the floor. Obviously, with the way the Cat can stretch it there, it'll be curious to see how much Wemby wants to chase him around. Obviously, then that pulls him away from the paint and everything he can alter there. Like, it does feel like the little chess match between the two of them will go a long, long way to deciding this series.
0: Yeah, it's going to be really interesting, and you know, and who would have said that about Cat with him only averaging 17 points a game in the playoffs, right? Like, they've totally kind of changed how they use him. To his credit, he's adapted, and he's kind of Walmart Jokic at that point. At this point, he's averaging about six assists a game. I don't think that Wembanyama is going to cover Cat all that much. So if they do choose to use Cat more on the perimeter, I think they might go with one of their smaller players. They want to keep Wembanyama around the paint at all costs. Chances are he'll match up with Josh Hart, who they're going to treat as a non-shooter. He's had a few games in his playoffs where he's really shot the ball very well, but, you know, he's still shooting 30% through

0: through the playoffs. So it's a decent risk for the Spurs to take. I think the key player for the Knicks is going to be OG Anunoby. I think he's going to have the bulk of the defensive assignment against Wembanyama. And it's going to be a test like Wemby hasn't really dealt with before over an extended period. We all know OG Anunoby very well in this market. He's just an incredible combination of strength, size, and power and quickness. And, you know, there literally is nobody like him in the NBA who can additionally help you on the offensive end with his shooting. It's going to be a real challenge for Wembanyama to be at the paint, be at the rim offensively, and or find a way on the perimeter to execute against who I think is, Anunoby is certainly one of the top five defenders in the NBA. So, and bigger than, Wembanyama does get smaller defenders assigned to him at times because he's not going to walk you down to the block and post up over and over again. But typically, Anunoby is a bigger, stronger version of those sort of smaller defenders. So I think that's going to be a challenge. And I also think from the Spurs' point of view, and I'm looking for De'Aaron Fox to have a really good series or to need to have a really good series. I thought he was pretty good in Game 7 against OKC. And he's kind of got overlooked here in the mix because of this young wave of talent that the Spurs have. It's just so overwhelming. But, he was kind of the original building block. He was the guy that they brought in and signed now to a max deal as sort of the stabilizing force around a young team to kind of fit in alongside Wemby and kind of get him to this stage sooner than it's turned out, than anyone expected. And he was struggling with an ankle injury. I thought he got a lot better as the Western Conference Finals went on. And he's, people have kind of overlooked or maybe slept on the fact that guy is it's like trying to catch water in your hands. Like he can be a devastating offensive player. And so I think for the Spurs to do well, he's going to have to be at near his best. Hopefully his ankle is going to allow him to be near that. And if he is, I think that's going to be another problem for the Knicks that they probably will have a hard time solving.
1: I can't wait for game one tonight. Before I let you go, Grange, obviously you don't need this platform to further explain what happened on Twitter. And yes, the internet's the worst place in the world. But yeah, you did a great job explaining what happened with the belief that you had voted Scotty Barnes, the internet's belief that you had voted Scotty Barnes for third team all NBA. I mean, you can have it. I think this is the first time you've been on the station since the couple of days ago tweet. But yeah, if you want the opportunity to further explain it.
0: Sure, very simply. I mean, I haven't dug in too deeply into what people told me was a pretty, it was a pretty hot couple of days on the internet, on Twitter especially. And, once people start calling you and asking if you're okay, it's probably not a good okay. That's when I stopped checking. So it was just a very honest mistake. I said once on Twitter that I had voted Scotty 13 All-NBA. This is about 6 weeks after I had submitted my vote. I had not voted Scotty 13. I had voted him third in the Defensive Player of the Year standings and first team All-Defense. And the point, the reason I even tweeted that at the time was when you look at how Scotty played in the playoffs, that fact carries over to a regular season. It's a no-brainer that he's an All-NBA player. So, the implication, I think people assumed that I was trying to curry favor or I was trying to imply that I voted a way that I hadn't to maybe make myself look better. Obviously, these votes become public. If I was going to, I'm way more forgetful than I am stupid, I think.
1: Yeah.
0: And so certainly an unwise strategy on my part, if that's what I was trying to do. And then, of course, people are unhappy in the first place. I didn't vote Scotty third team All-NBA. And, I feel pretty good about that. I mean, I think if I were to kind of narrow it down, I just thought in the post-All-Star season, the post-All-Star portion of the season, I think he only averaged 15 points a game. He had several games against good opponents where he

0: he struggled in the single-digit scoring. And, you know, as great as his defense was at times, I mean, if you're going to make All-NBA, I think you need to bring it on the offensive end a little more consistently than Scottie did in the second half of the season. And the competition is stiff. There's a lot of really good players. So I feel relatively comfortable with the boat. I mean, I can do it on box score numbers. You look at some of the advanced statistics. Scottie wasn't in the top 15 in those. So, it was a very close call. I thought, Scottie was – I was very happy to recognize Scottie as his defensive contributions. I think he helped lift the Raptors to assist in the – assist in the league, which no one saw coming. And it's important to know that these decisions are made before the playoffs. And I think that was sort of part of the complicating factor is look how well Scottie played in the playoffs, look how poorly some of the people who did make All-NBA or some of the people I voted for All-NBA played in the playoffs. And certainly, there's a contrast there as well. But just an unfortunate situation. I mean, I fully take responsibility for it. It was my mistake. I was, even as I sent that tweet, I was like, I think I did. And I didn't double check.
1: Yeah.
0: And, that's on me. So, look, you're going to do stupid things. People are going to call you out for it. And I can't cry about it. I mean, I did it, and it's nobody else's fault.
1: Yeah.
0: But my only point would be it was just that. It was I would call it a careless mistake, certainly a stupid one. And, onward and upward. That's all I can do at this point.
1: Yeah. Yeah. No, you tweeted out something incorrect and then you corrected it and deleted it. Like, yes. No, what an egregious, unforgivable mistake. And I do take it as a point of pride that I also kind of missed it on the internet. Like, I've definitely unplugged more recently from Twitter and the internet than I have in years past. So, like, yes. Kudos to me as well. I also wasn't paying attention that closely to it. But, obviously, your bona fides are unquestionable. And, I also believe you're more forgetful than stupid. You're not stupid.
2: Okay? I agree with that. But unlike the two of you, I was living and dying with this, Grange. I was like, how can they do this to my man, Michael? So I'm happy to know at least one of the three of us was uber invested in this.
0: Yeah. Appreciate it, guys.
1: No problem.
0: Thank you. And, I did get some really nice messages from people kind of checking on me or in support. I absolutely appreciate those. And, and the people who are angry and upset and want to call me names, like, look, again, I'll own it. I'll wear it. And, I'll try and do better in the future.
1: Yeah. Okay. Well done, Michael. Bye-bye.
0: Take care.
1: Michael Grange, today's Insider brought to you by Don Valley North Lexus. It's the internet. Yeah, like Michael Grange is a journalist. So like, yeah, him actually tweeting out something factual that was incorrect.
3: Mm-hmm.
1: Yeah, like he obviously takes, he doesn't want to do that. I can tweet stuff that's incorrect all the time.
3: All the time.
1: And I guess I'll apologize or I'll be like, oh, yeah, made a mistake there. But who cares? Because like nobody views me as a credible source of anything.
3: That's right.
1: Right?
3: But mostly the last thing you said. Yeah.
1: What is hilarious about the internet discourse around this Grange thing and like, don't do this, but reading the replies in the comments.
3: Don't do that.
1: Is just how insane the perception of what a media member is supposed to do is by fans now in 2026. You're supposed to be the cheerleader. You're supposed to be the guy that supports the player. How dare you not be, all things being equal or not even equal, give your vote to this guy who's the local guy? Because that's your job, not to just cover the sport impartially.
3: I do think, I agree that sentiment exists probably in all corridors of the sports world. I have always felt that the Raptors fans in this city specifically, because I've made the joke before and I will make it again now because it applies now. When the Leafs fans and Blue Jays fans are having their meetings and they like rent the same room, so there's some crossover there, they're like, who will be the whipping boy this year? The Raptors fans go the exact opposite way. Yeah. It's like the second there is anybody that reaches whipping boy status, they're like, you know what we have to do? Defend him to the death and accept no criticism of this player. So there's just something about that fan base specifically that has been very protective of the Raptors players that I don't know exists in the other two major sports.
1: I mean, I guess I'm not going to yuck somebody's yum, but to me, it's stupid. Anyways. When we come back,
3: you're not going to, but like if you were
1: to me, like if you were going to ask me, I'm not going to go out there and tell you it's stupid.

0: But well, if you ask me a direct question, yeah, it's stupid.
1: I always have the jujitsu move of that. It's like, yeah, but what if my yum is yucking your yum?
0: Whoa.
1: Yeah. How tolerant are you now?
0: All right. Sam McKee next. The Fan Morning Show continues. Ben Ennis, Brent Gunning, Sportsnet 590, The Fan.
2: From the 680 News Traffic Center, I'm Eva Fragiscados. Toronto-bound QEW approaching 50 Road. Left lane closed off for a collision. It's slow from approaching Christie. Westbound QEW approaching Cawthorne. We have lanes there blocked off with a collision now. It's slow from the 427. And eastbound 401, the ramp to Salem. Two left lanes blocked by a collision. Eastbound Seals east of Jane. Two right lanes are closed for a collision. 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

0: Fan Morning Show, Sportsnet 590, The Fan, Ben Ennis, Brent Gunning. Golden Knights taking game one of the Stanley Cup Final, 5-4 yesterday. Dramatic affair. Third period goal in a tie game gives them the game one edge over the Carolina Hurricanes. Let's talk to Sam McKee.
1: Not for him.
0: Of Real Kipper and Born. Yay, it's Sam McKee.
1: Yeah, hey, for him.
0: Hi, Sam.
2: Morning, boys. What's going on?
0: Nothing. Has this series now enthralled you? Like, we're obviously going to watch the whole series, but like, it's hard. You look at the two franchises and the logos and the jerseys, and it doesn't quite grab you. Did game one and the dramatics of a one goal win tie game third period, are you now invested more fully in this series?
2: It's a good question. I would say that what I'm really hoping for is it to be over in four or five games so we can get back to talking with the Leafs again. mostly is what I care about. I don't really care, you know, the bad laundry.
0: But
2: we don't do that. Honestly, I don't know. If you guys listen to our show, we don't do a ton of Leafs. Like, we really are good boys. We're on nationally, and we kind of talk about hockey. We're a hockey show, not a Leafs show right now. But yeah, I just the laundry's so bad,
3: terrible.
2: And like, I texted Gunner about this yesterday, but it kind of felt like a Tuesday in January. These two teams playing against each other. Their crowd seems great in Carolina, but it's just, I care because of the Mitch thing and I'm rooting against it. But like, ultimately, I don't really care. So there's where I'm at. Watch on Sportsnet.
1: No, this is the most like, oh my, how are we still playing hockey? It's June. It's finally warm outside. Like, normally I am pushing back against that. I'm like, what are you talking about? These are all-time stakes. We've got Connor McDavid looking. How dare you talk about wanting to sit outside? What is wrong with you? And now I'm like, God, you know what's pretty sweet? Sitting outside right now. So yeah, I am very, very much feeling it, feeling it too. Am I too much seeing this through the lens I want to? It does feel like, and I know we're three media guys sitting around discussing this, it does feel like the media is plenty ready to lionize Mitch Marner in this. It's like, he blocked a shot at the end of a game. Congratulations. We don't need to talk about it. Like, it's like the shift from you know, Mike Richards a million years ago or whatever it is. Like, I do feel like because there is a storyline that's been pretty prevalent these playoffs, the goaltending that nobody's really all that enthralled with talking about, it does feel like it is like speed drove us into talking about Marner. Even like last night, it's like, yeah, he had an assist. He had a black shot, but I don't feel like he was like the driving force. But watching that broadcast, they're like, more Marner.
2: He did. I mean, he did save the game. Like, that puck was 100% going in low blocker. I don't know if he meant to block it, but he was in the right place at the right time. At the right place, the right time, and blocked it. Yeah, the Marner stuff's been exhausting, boys. You both know it. I know it. Like, there's been plenty of conversation coming from here, but the frustrating part of it for everybody is how much of it's been coming from outside as well. So, yeah, like, if they win, all of the national media is obviously voting him for Conn Smythe. Mm-hmm. Like, he's deserving, clearly. He has, I think he leads the playoff in points still.
0: He does.
2: But, like, you know, Carter Hart would have to be otherworldly in the next three games, but they're just not going to vote for Carter Hart. There's one option if Vegas wins. And sure, you could talk me into Shea Theodore, who I think has been excellent and underrated in their run, scoring big goals for them. He's been excellent defensively, although he got cooked on the first goal by Nikolaj Ehlers. Looked pretty slow on that one, but didn't matter at the end because he was really good. The Marner stuff sucks. It is what it is. But at this point, fellas, I've just been taking a beating for three straight rounds, a month and a half here. Like, it's going to suck, but I've already felt it. Yeah. Like, I actually, the

0: Irm has turned back the other way where I just resent it so much. I'm just kind of tuning it out now. I can't believe there's been I love your boy Wish. I know he comes on your show all the time, but like two Marner Toronto pieces back to back. Like, really?
1: Well, that's
0: just find a new slant, no, bro. Like,
2: you're
0: Colangelo with your big collar. Find a new slant. Like, it's crazy.
1: Yeah. Crazy though, because it is.
0: It is.
1: No, but it's not.
0: You can't find anything else to write about?
1: Not that anyone cares about.
0: Yeah, I guess that's it.
1: Right?
0: I guess that's it.
2: No, that's what has allowed me to make my peace with it, is that I used to think I was like, oh man, I'm so insular and I just want to only think about the Leafs. Mm. But there is like a bright, big world out there.
1: And now
2: that I've seen it on Main Street,
1: illuminating,
2: that the Stanley Cup final is happening and all anybody can do, including a GM of a team that's even here, all they can do is find a way to make it about the Leafs. It's just, now I'll never have to apologize for it again. It's like, you actually should do an hour and a half Leaf show every day still. Forget the game by and large.
0: I will say, though, the Kelly McCrimmon one, people are, you know, making fun of Kelly McCrimmon for bringing out the Leafs. I don't know if you heard the question, but it was Kevin McGran from Toronto who was like, I'm from Toronto. I'm contractually obligated to ask a Marner question. What do you think of Marner here now versus being in Toronto? So he was kind of led down that road. I mean, Ken Hughes bringing him up out of the blue was hilarious, but you know what he's trying to do? He's trying to make sure that his stars don't become guys that, you know, are looked at like the Leafs guys were forever. And
1: yeah, that came from not winning a round for like a half decade.
0: I saw JD say it on his show. I'll say it too. It's just, you know, it's the Kevin Durant Cup thing. Like he made a great choice. He went to a team full of winners where he doesn't have to be the main guy. He made a great choice, and he's going to win the cup and win the Conn Smythe.
1: Yes.
0: We're all just going to have to eat it.
1: Totally. That's fine. So you're a good boy on your show because you're on nationally and you can't talk about the Leafs all the time. We're not on nationally. You can be a bad boy.
2: And I will say, it's like you guys have that drop where it's the guy going like, Sammy, enough about the Jays. I want to call
0: No more golf, no more baseball.
2: I want to call in and leave that, but about the Golden Knights and the Hurricanes. Like, Sammy, enough about the Knights and the Hurricanes. Yeah. More Leafs.
1: Who cares?
2: Yeah.
1: Okay. Yeah. So here's what I care about now. Report this morning, Patrick Waugh is part of the interview process for the Toronto Maple Leafs. Where is your bandwidth on Patrick Waugh, next head coach of the Toronto Maple Leafs?
0: I mean, they're not going to win any.

0: That's exactly what I just said. That's exactly what I just said.
1: Like, I mean, they're not going to win. I mean, you've seen this division. Like, these teams are going to have to go up against, like, I saw that picture of Barkov. There's like a side-by-side of him holding up the world championship trophy and the cup, 16 on the back, both. I'm like, crap, he's back, eh? Mm. He's back next year. They're not going to suck again. Yeah, no, I just...
2: Yeah, what are you?
3: You know what that was? Those big NHL, like, that's too much talk about the Leafs.
2: Yeah.
3: This guy's a national TV host, and you're going to drag him into your mud talking about not the cup final right now?
2: Yeah. I think he might be mistaken, though, when it comes to the subject matter on his show. And, like, far be it from me, producer of Real Kipper and Born. And I, like, the success that show's had, they don't need me weighing in.
3: No.
2: But you will see, the NHL writer for ESPN, that notably, you can't even watch it. Weekend, because we got some feeds that you don't get
3: that's
2: at home.
3: True, actually. I'm watching illegal ESPN right now.
2: It's legal because...
3: Oh, that's right. Yeah. That's right. It would be illegal if it was others.
2: But notably, you can't get ESPN in this country, so he caters only to the United States.
3: Yeah.
2: And even he, Greg Wyshynski, is making the Stanley Cup Final about the Toronto Maple Leafs. I think it's okay as the Canadian hockey show... of note, of record, to talk about the Leafs over the Stanley Cup Final and the Leafs as it pertains to the Stanley Cup Final, which is what everybody's doing.
3: I agree. It's all they can do in the world is to just like find new ways, new and exciting ways to make it about the Leafs. And here's the thing. When Leaf fans talk about the Leafs, like I think people think we sit around and talk about the Leafs and are like, man, can we talk about how awesome these guys are again? That's almost never the conversation.
2: No.
3: So the idea that like somebody in Calgary or Edmonton or Vancouver is like, I don't want to hear these guys sit here and glaze the Leafs and everything. All we do is complain about them, which is also their favorite thing to talk about.
1: Hello?
3: Yeah, we're here, buddy. Hey, what's up, man?
1: I don't.
2: Hello?
1: I don't know. I don't know how long I was talking. I finished my thought, and then it was just dead silence. I'm like, is somebody there?
2: You stopped talking right as you're like, and here's the thing. And then your whole point was totally missed. I forget what we even asked you.
1: I was about Patrick Waugh and how fun it would be.
2: Oh, yeah, it'd be sick,
1: basically,
2: right?
1: I did you hear the part where I said that Barkov's going to be back?
2: And then right there, you were like, you disappeared.
1: I mean, I think the point I made to nobody was that, can you imagine the first time
2: Lou Dog got it?
1: Bell set? But Lou Dog is, he's snoring still. the first time the Leafs scored the Bell Center with Patrick Waugh behind the bench. Oh, baby. Can you imagine that?
3: Well, honestly, could you imagine he was like, I know he's not, but imagine he was Leafs head coach a week and a half ago and he's Leafs head coach while Kent Hughes is coming out taking shots at all the Leafs stars. I know one of whom is Mitch Marner and is no longer here. It's like, You don't think old Patrick would have a thing to say? He might even do my favorite thing where it's like, I don't hear it. I don't understand it. He like calls some French reporter and it's like in some French paper. And he's like, listen, buddy, this guy, he's still coasting on the success only I have had here. Okay. So take a hike and get lost. Like it'd be just so fun because I think that's the thing that I have felt a little bit about this whole thing. And like everybody taking their shots at the Leafs is it does feel like nobody has the Leafs back. Like there's shows in Toronto and like, mentioned Bunk and Myrtle and what you guys do. But generally speaking, like in other pro sports, like if the Cowboys were getting dog walked like this, there are a lot of Cowboys fans in media to come to the defense of them. If it's the Celtics or the Lakers, like there are a lot of famous people. I mean, could you imagine the rants Chalamet would be going on if somebody was disrespecting his Knicks like this? And it just feels like as the Leafs are taking all of these shots left, right, and center, there's just nobody to have the Leafs back. And like, I don't know if that's supposed to be Matt Sundin's job. I don't know whose job it's supposed to be. But I guarantee you, if Patrick Waugh was Leafs head coach, it's like he who got here 8 minutes ago would have been riding harder for the Leafs than anybody that's been here the entire time.
1: Would he? I don't know. I think everybody's...
3: Isn't that the whole point?
1: No, I think people are just afraid of the smoke, man. Like I sent the Anthony Habs tweet and I ended up on like three different platforms from
2: that's
1: Habs.
2: That's awesome.
1: Like it's...
2: That's great.
1: Yeah, I know, but... It's, I'm just saying, like, if you're not, it's not for the faint of heart, like getting dunked on all day long, you know, like that's, there's a reason people don't do it. Like, it's not for the faint of heart having guys, with French slide into your DMs. When it's French DMs, it's bad. So,
3: see, this is how many times.

0: This is how Illuminates, how I always feel. People be like, you know, it's harder to play in Montreal. They're yelling at you in two languages. I'm like, sounds like half the people aren't yelling at me. I got no idea what's going on over there.
1: No, good for you, though. You didn't shy away from it. I think you also, like, took some of your DMs and, like, retweeted them onto Instagram even, Sammy. Like, I appreciated that.
0: Sound old. Retweeted them onto. Buddy. Just hold on. We need to have a moment for Ben sounding as old as anyone.
2: Yeah, he's
0: retweeting them onto Instagram.
1: Reposting?
0: I don't know. It's definitely not retweeting.
1: It's also not a Twitter anymore. It's re-Xing.
0: It's still tweeting.
2: Reposting.
0: Mm.
2: It's reposting.
1: Yeah.
2: I sent a tweet about the Habs guys, you know, acting like they won the cup after getting their doors blown off.
1: Yeah.
2: And then some guy took my tweet and put it onto Instagram on his, like, a big Habs account, and I was just like, oh my god, this is a disaster. And it was a disaster. You know that meme of that guy being like, I'm not gonna lie, I'm getting cooked. That was me for 24 hours just eating it.
1: That's great. It's all gonna be better under Patrick Waugh, who I think, hey, listen, we can agree, like, I don't know, if you were just going on the bona fides and the resume and the expectation of winning, maybe not the first overall pick, but we can put that aside for just, like, the Patrick Waugh of it all. If you were just, like, dispassionately looking at the candidates, and maybe even throw David Carl in there, who, you know, seems like he's out of the mix. Like, who would have been your guy?
2: He feels like he's a little scaredy cat to me.
1: Yeah, sure does.
2: Fully honest with you. Oh, the biggest job in the sport came up. I'm not ready.
1: No.
2: Oh, you got to go win another national championship there, tough guy? Like, geez. I don't know. I don't know who my guy is. I think it was Jay Woodcroft. I think that's maybe who I said with you guys last time I was on. I think Jay Woodcroft was my guy, but that doesn't seem to be happening. I saw that Frank was on your show yesterday saying that they did interview him. I don't know. Like, what direction are they going in? That's part of the conversation.
1: Right. It's like, you got David Carl. They're like eating onions and spotting dimes. They got David Carl. They got Patrick Waugh. Like, what's going on here?
2: Yeah, like, they got that the guy that was just the coach of the Rangers, the Kitchener Rangers, that just want their that names popping up here with people say, like, I don't know what they're trying to do with the coach. Like, are they just trying to get the best guy? Are they trying to get a win to next year guy? Are they trying to get a long-term guy? I don't know what the search really entails, what they're trying to do. So that part of it's confusing to me. But, like, I want a Jay Woodcroft, and now I don't really know what I want. I love the idea of Jeff Halpern. That name comes up a lot on the bench for a long time with Cooper with the Lightning. So I don't know. Maybe that could work. But it does feel thin all of a sudden. Cassidy seems like he's bound for
0: the
2: Edmonton
0: couch.
2: As long as they let him out of jail eventually. Like, it's crazy that the Vegas is just the worst, eh? Like, oh my god, they can't stop doing bad things. But
0: yeah, you kill for your team to operate that way.
2: Yeah, you're right. Yeah. I don't think I know now. I maybe Patrick Waugh would be fun, but the Woodcroft one was the one I wanted. I thought it made the most sense. I thought he was kind of the youngish guy that's worked with stars in the past, who was offensive minded. But, like, I saw Dallas Eakins at that Marlies game hanging out with Berkey. I'm like, we're not doing that, are we? The media is going to be sour. He's going to take the donuts out of the media room. Like, are we doing that?
0: Buddy, if I go to cover a Leaf game and there is not a maybe slightly freezer burnt Oreo ice cream sandwich waiting in that freezer for me, I'm going to kill him. Okay? Like, it's just like, we can't live in a world.
2: Buddy, I've seen the rabid dogs going for those dry pizza slices in the press box.
1: You got to leave effort, like, 30 seconds before the end of the period, too. You can't wait until the horn goes.
2: No, man.
0: No, absolutely
2: not. Those
0: slices
2: of Hawaiian won't be there. By the end of Coach's Corner, they won't be sitting there.
0: You're eating cheese, pal. Is absolutely the way that one's gonna go. Oh man! And then it's like there's one slice left, and everyone's like, "No, I couldn't possibly." It's like, "Yeah, no, not a jackal." 9 seconds ago, absolutely. And again,
2: the amount of popcorn I ate up there, I was just a popcorn. That booth by the end of the end of the game, I honestly made the biggest mess. Like, I just would look around and be like, "You Jesus, man, you're a slob!" Like, just popcorn everywhere, 3 cans of ginger ale. It's not the best. It's not the best health job.
1: Yeah, Dallas Eakins. Really, you know, it may have a point.
0: No, I disagree. We just did the don't yuck people's yums situation. We can't sit here and be like Dallas Eakins is right for taking away the donuts. Yesterday. Yeah.
2: I don't even know if it was on air we were talking about this. Maybe it was off air.

0: Can't remember anymore. We're just hoping that they're not trying to do like the poor man's Carolina Hurricanes, the Leafs here, hiring Chyka, who is kind of like the poor man's Tulski, and then hiring Dallas Eakins, who's kind of like the poor man's Rod the Bod, right?
1: No, our poor man's, I don't know, you tell me if this is unfair to the guy, but it's like, if they're doing the poor man's Rod the Bod, they're absolutely bringing in Gary Roberts to be the head coach of this team, right? Like, no. It's like, he was on the most recent successful Leaf team of like the Sundin era, and he is Mr. Fitness.
0: That's the parallel.
1: I would actually prefer that. Oh my God.
0: Gary
1: Roberts is just going to like talk to these kids about eating their vegetables.
2: I was going to say man, you want to, I think he might leave us alone.
1: I think he would love to be like, you want to be like those slobs up there or the winners down here?
2: Maybe.
1: To which I say winners. And the Rangers head coach, I would just like to be on record that he might be good, might not be, can't be in the mix. Cause I just learned Darko Rajakovic's name. I'm not ready for my man Jussi out of Kitchener.
0: Yeah, Jussi, I can't do his last name.
1: No, I can't. I can't do it either.
0: Hakkinen or Hakkonen?
1: I wish him the best of luck in Kitchener so I don't have to.
0: Too big a jump.
1: Yeah. Well, it's too big a jump. This isn't even like, it's one thing if it'd be London to the NHL, right? And I know you have your own feelings about London, but it's like, that's as close as you're getting to the bigs. And that's still a massive, massive leap. Yeah. And like Kitchener, good org, everything there, obviously just one, but yeah, it'd be way too big of a leap. Draft stuff. McKenna, like we're all just sitting here twiddling our thumbs waiting for them to draft McKenna. Is like Jason Buchla, do you think he has anything else up his sleeve to be like, what about this to interest you in Stenberg?
2: How many pull-ups do you need to see from McKenna on Sunday? One? Like, and obviously the Sam Bennett, none. Like, who cares, I guess? Like, do you need to see one?
1: I think they should have a dummy, and it's like every guy gets to punch him in the jaw, and it's like how many bones or how much, like, piece of face got rearranged there. That should be the combine test.
0: Is the combine on TV or anything?
2: No, not live.
1: We have people there, but I don't think we're like,
0: we don't do like the NFL.
1: This is not the NFL combine. You can be like, wow, look at him go in the gauntlet drill.
0: I'll tell you right now, I wouldn't watch it if it was, but I was wondering if it was on TV or not. But nothing's changed for me. I'm looking forward to it. Like, I think it's going to be really exciting for the Leafs to get the first overall pick. Listen, boys, I'm just excited for the offseason. I'm not excited for the offseason time of the year where it's like, now I get to, let's get some transactions going here. Let's get the fun stuff to talk about it again. Like, I just, you know, this series is fine, but I'm excited for the draft. I'm hoping there's some trades that happen or whatever. And like, you know, there's some big names moved and all this stuff with the cap, you know, spiking. Maybe there's going to be some actual transactions where teams can trade for some more contracts because they have more salary cap. Like, it's going to be fun. And I'm looking forward to, with the first overall pick, the least selected at Penn State, Gavin McKenna. I'm looking forward to it. It's nice to have the first overall pick. And it's in Buffalo, so they'll be booing the hell out of it. It's going to be awesome.
1: Yeah.
0: So, nothing's changed for me, and I'm assuming nothing's changed for you guys.
1: No.
0: Ivar Stenberg's 5 points against on the power play against Norway didn't change your feeling?
2: No, although Norway. Tinas Linkas was better.
1: Tinas Linkas, our man.
0: Although, I'm telling you, boys, Norway, hockey power. Bad year for Hockey Canada, boys. Mm-hmm. Tough year.
1: Oh, yeah, no, I jokingly
0: losing,
1: sent
0: losing
1: the
0: Sonic. Hockey match to those two to Norway is... That's not what we do, really. That's a tough one.
1: And we're not supposed to. That's for sure. And then you throw in the World Junior stuff, and even like Hlinka didn't go our way. And I don't know. There was like some dumb 3-on-3 in February for some reason. I can't remember what that was for. Didn't go our way either. Mm. Oh, okay, we love thinking about the like what if the Leafs. What if the Leafs had hired Gavin McKenna's dad to be the head coach? Like, could they still take him number one overall? Because it feels like that's absolutely the decision the Canucks are going to have to make. Like, can you just imagine covering that? And the brand new coach of your team is also the father of, and not like a prospect. Like, you guys talked about this the other day. It's like, Dave Lowry has coached Adam Lowry as an assistant, and he's Adam Lowry. He's like the I make no waves captain, and that's why I'm the captain guy. Little different for third overall pick center that is going to have a massive say in which way your org goes over the next decade or so.
0: That's a weird one for me. I don't know, like I've seen the old hockey guys really getting bent out of shape about that. Like I saw Kipper was on the show Matt about it. They're talking about it on the other station too, getting weirded out by it. I don't know, man. I don't think they'll take him, but like I think Manny Malhotra is a good coach. I think that they're doing like the succession plan there that works out well, but am I still here? You guys still there?
1: Yeah, we got you, buddy. We got you.
2: It's so paranoid.
1: We're just listening.
2: Yeah,

0: I know, we're supposed to talk?
1: Great point, Sam. No, good job, buddy.
2: I couldn't hear a breath.
0: Yeah, that's how it works.
3: Yeah, we turned our mics off to see the air to you. Yeah.
2: No, but like I can usually hear you guys moving around or like moving something.
3: Here, hold on. Before you start talking.
2: I don't think it's as big a deal as the old hockey guys do. That's my point. Like I think if he's who you think's the best player, just gotta take him and deal with it later. He'll be longer there longer than his dad will be. So
0: Yeah. Right? He's supposed to be good. Like I'd take him.
2: I don't know. I don't know.
0: The Leafs had all the guys. They had Keith. They had Carberry. They had Malhotra all on the same bench. And
2: yeah, I do like Carberry.
3: Yeah,
2: that's definitely one that got away. I like Carberry a lot. That's Anytime fun. I hear him talk, he's a good coach.
0: You ever heard Patrick Waugh talk?
3: Come pretty on. Sick.
2: Yeah, Patrick Waugh be so crazy, boy.
0: That is insane.
2: If they hire Peter Laviolette after all this, I'm going to be like, oh, my God.
0: Come on. I mean, he's got bona fides, right? But, yes, it's a retread. Not that Patrick Waugh, I guess, isn't a retread now.
2: I mean, that is as big a retread as it gets, boys. No, how many teams has Laviolette coached?
0: Yeah, but he's had success a lot of places, right? Like, including a pretty – hey, listen, it's an American media market, but at the Mecca, like, yeah. I wouldn't hate it, but now that Patrick Waugh – like, you've shown it to me. Why would you show it to me if I can't have it? What are you counting?
3: What are you counting? What's going on?
2: 5-6 different coaching jobs.
0: Yeah, so what? Yeah, that's the
2: biggest retread of all time.
0: So what? Yeah.
2: I don't know, man. I don't know. I'm okay on that.
0: Honestly, I can't hear any other name other than Patrick Waugh now. So, like, everybody else is irrelevant now that Patrick Waugh's on my radar. Need it.
2: I know you guys probably have a guest coming up here, but man, that the Jays might have blown the season on Saturday, eh?
0: Yeah, it was one
2: when
0: loss.
2: They were up 5-1.
0: Have you seen the American League?
2: Kind of feels like they're never gonna win again.
0: Yeah, I know. Probably not. Yeah, ever win again. Despite the fact that, you know, they got

0: Scherzer's rehab start doesn't go as well. But
1: well,
0: anyway.
1: Yeah, there's three guys for two rotation spots. But
0: like, as you're okay with it, Ben? Like, you're not worried?
1: Oh, I think there's obviously this team offensively has real, real concerns. I don't think Vladdy's going to end up with 9 home runs this season. But, like, I guess the further this goes, it's June now. He hasn't hit a home run at home. It's crazy town. But, yeah, it's literally, I outlined it yesterday. So, yeah, the Blue Jays have done the thing that you would expect. The pitching's very good, and the offense has not been as good. But it's basically two spots. Like, the Blue Jays are getting bottom 10 production out of their first base and DH. That's it. And those are the guys, and I guess I'm honestly less confident that Springer is going to bounce back from his start, obviously the age thing. But, like, yeah, it's basically if they get even average production from Vlad and Springer, I mean, even look at yesterday. And I know Vlad has the big double, but, yeah, there's so many wins on the table here. They literally need to wait another week and a half, and then they start to get healthier, and we're almost through this.
0: And then there'll be 10 games under 500 at that point.
1: Who cares? Then they'll be in the second wild card spot in the American League.
0: I think somebody's going to get hot.
1: No, everybody stinks. Everybody stinks.
0: Okay. Everybody stinks. Fun chat, boys. It's nice to talk to you guys.
2: We'll bug you.
0: Playing golf today?
2: Obviously, yeah, always is.
1: No doubt. Yeah. Buddy, I got it. I don't want to even say it out loud, but I got it figured out. I got great swing thought right now.
0: You're done.
1: Short game too. Like,
0: here comes
1: I got it
0: today.
1: I got it. I figured it. No, the scores haven't even been there necessarily, but like I got it. I got it.
2: It's explained so
0: the
2: much.
0: You're playing better than you score. Yeah, hey, yeah, I've been there before.
3: Process versus results.
1: Yeah, yeah. Whatever.
0: I've just been playing awful, period. So.
1: Yeah, it's good. We should play then.
0: Nothing
1: for money.
0: Yeah, great. Sure, I'm down any day. You want to play for money? I'll be at Deerfield Ben. See you there.
1: See you, buddy. Bye bye.
0: Bye, guys.
1: Sam McKee, Real Kipper and Born. All right, when we come back, Adnan Virk, MLB Network, as the Fan Morning Show continues. 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
4: From the 680 News Traffic Center, I'm Eva Fragiscados. East 401, the ramp to Salem, 2 left lanes still closed for a collision, so it is a bit slow through there. On the West 401 approaching Allen Collectors, left lane is closed off. That's all because of a collision. You'll find it jammed up from west of Meadowvale. And southbound 427 at Dundas in the Express, center lane is blocked. That's all because of a collision. 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
1: A painter and a pitcher, Blue Jays starter Dylan Cease knows something about the art of pitching.
2: The artist must know how and when to use their tools. 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

0: Fan Morning Show, Sportsnet 590, The Fan, Ben Ennis, Brent Gunning, Blue Jays, Braves continuing their series tonight on Sportsnet. Sportsnet 590, The Fan, after a close loss yesterday to the best team in Major League Baseball with the second best offense, Kevin Gausman. Oh, God forbid you allow four runs in six innings, especially when you have this offense that's not enough to win. Let's talk to Adnan Virk of MLB Network. How's it going, buddy?
1: Good, Ben. I was just commenting with our friend Austin Mack, your producer, the Felix Auger-Aliassime hype building right now. I have a few friends at work. One of them is a huge tennis aficionado. He's like, oh, this could be his year. And how silly is it not using a Hawkeye at the French Open? I get another example to discredit this tournament. Everyone else is using Hawkeye. Baseball has got their own system. No, we can just check the clay. Okay, as rudimentary as it sounds, check the clay.
0: Kind of like it. I'm kind of down with it.
2: I like you breaking that news to me. So I didn't know that was not happening. I do like the old school of pointing. I like when the judge hops out of their chair and they kind of sashay over there, and then they get to do the like, look, it's right here, buddy. And I don't know, you're a bigger tennis guy than me for sure. How do they know which one? Like, feels like there's a lot of ball marks on the clay is always my thought on the matter personally.
1: Completely, which is why we need the Hawkeye. I mean, this is your exactly proved my point, Brent. Like, there's too many bounces over there. But that is my favorite part. You're right about the sashaying, especially when the player starts to get just irate. Guy Forget, a classic name of the past, lefty tennis player, just losing his mind, pointing at the mark. The mic starts to catch up the swear words. That is an underrated aspect of it that I do enjoy.
0: Yeah. Does it even count if you win this French Open? No Sinner, no Alcaraz? Like, I mean, I guess nobody's taking the 2019 NBA title away from the Raptors. But yeah, it kind of feels like, didn't quite go through the big fellas.
1: No, it's a perfect point, Ben. And all along, all I do is cheer against Djokovic. That's all I really care about now, you know, because Federer has 20 Grand Slams and Djokovic is 24. So I have my own convoluted arguments.

0: The 24 should actually be 20, and Roger should be 22. I won't bore anybody with those. But basically, Federer was 5 years older than Djokovic and Nadal, so like it was not a fair fight.
1: Right.
0: And, you know, Djokovic racked up the Aussie Opens, and the Aussie Open wasn't a major until 1981. So
1: preach.
0: I have this whole logic. The point is, I just don't want him to get to like 30. Because if it was 30 to 20, I'm like, well, then I can no longer make this argument. But if it's 24, we're okay. And for Djokovic, all along, I've been like, as long as Alcaraz or Sinner are in, he's not going to win. So when Alcaraz is hurt and then Sinner bounced, I'm like, oh my God, this is my worst case scenario. And then Djokovic chokes. Mm-hmm. So I'm completely with you. The big three not involved, it feels a little like that Raptors 2019 championship.
2: Counterpoint feels like a lot of women's slams. Like that's been the hallmark of the women's game forever, is like the volatility in it. And like no one has a reign that lasts, you know, decades. Like it seems like it's happened in the men's side of things. So it is just like the men's, you know, tournament's version of what's going on the women's side of the draw a lot of the times with these things.
0: Yeah. But at the same time, I will go back to Ozzie Aliassime. Like it would be incredible. I mean, to think about the fact we've had some great moments, as we all know. Bianca Andreescu obviously did win a major. On the men's side, Raonic made a Wimbledon final. That year, he beat Fed in the semi, which was unbelievable. Federer was 11-3 head-to-head against Raonic. Raonic did win that year, lost in the final. Just to see a Canadian man in the final potentially would be sick.
1: It absolutely would. All right. We should talk Blue Jays with you because, like I said, they're playing the best team in baseball. Let's see. You know what? The Braves, is that the legit best team in baseball? It's very early, well, at least as far as crowning who the best team in the sport is. I don't think it's early for other reasons, but yeah. To your eye, are the Atlanta Braves the best team in baseball? Record-wise, they are, but like to your eye, are the Braves the best team?
0: No, I'd still say it's the Dodgers. I mean, I was working late last night watching the Dodgers, and I'm like, oh my God, like they're on this like pretty good run right now. I know the Mariners are the hottest team in baseball, 8-game win streak, but this Dodgers lineup over and over, I'm like, it's just ridiculous facing them. So if I said to myself, Dodgers and Braves and LCS, I would still take LA. But Atlanta has been phenomenal this season, and the record is no lie. And I think what I've been most impressed by has been the pitching staff. Because if I said to you guys, Braves starters, you're going, eh. Aside from Chris Sale, like, what are we getting here? But Spencer Strider has been better recently. And, you know, they stepped it up, and their bullpen is really good. Robert Suarez has been excellent for them. Offensively, I knew that they would score runs, and I just assumed that last year was an aberration. I have too much respect for the likes of Matt Olson and Ronald Acuna, obviously, is a former MVP, and Austin Riley seems to have gotten it back after a couple of down years. But Ozzie Albee's been much better. Michael Harris has been great for them after a down season for winning Rookie of the Year. So I knew they would score runs, but I've been pleasantly surprised how good their pitching has been. And they've kind of run away with the NL East. Like, I know Philadelphia has been better after a horrific start, but it's still a sizable gap to make up. The Mets are floundering. The Nationals have scored the most runs in baseball, which is stunning, but they've given up the second most runs, so that you give what you can. And then the Marlins are in there just kind of floundering. And, of course, we love them because they're Canadians, and Otto Lopez and Liam Hicks and all the rest of it, Owen Casey. But, yeah, Atlanta is going to win that division running away, which I wouldn't have thought at the start of the year.
2: Yeah, you wouldn't have expected that to be one that somebody runs away with. And if you were, I don't know that would have been the team that you ended up on. But, yeah, this is the thing about having a star-laden lineup, and you need your other players to come through. But we've seen who it's led the way for the Braves this year, right? You know, it's been a lot of Acuna, a lot of Harris, a lot of Olson. You know, all of them kind of well above 800, Olson even above a 900 OPS there. You know, on the Jays side of things, the offense has been left wanting. How much of that do you think is fair to just point to an Alejandro Kirk and to a slightly lesser extent Addison Barger missing time? Like, if that's Vladdy and George Springer, I think that's a really easy thing to point out. It's like, yeah, those are the two guys that carried you all of last year. Kirk and Barger were really important, but they weren't those two guys. Like, how fair is it to look at Kirk and Barger and just say, ah, that's the reason for the Blue Jays offensive struggles this year?
0: No, I'm with you, Brent. I mean, listen, Kirk to me is a top three, top four catcher in the game. And, you know, but sometimes you step up when a guy is out. To that point, Cal Raleigh had 60 home runs last year. He was the runner-up for the MVP. The Mariners are 12-6 without Cal Raleigh. So sometimes without star players, other guys can step up and it can galvanize a team. So I'm with you that, listen, is it a reason for their downturn? Of course. There's no question about it. Kirk, to me, as I said, top three or four catcher, not only is offensively, but behind the plate, the way he sets it up. And Barger's a guy that a lot of people, my friend and colleague Tom Verducci, was saying he's going to be the breakout star of this year. He's looking at his exit velo, look at his hard hit rate. This guy's going to be huge. and he was ineffective and been hurt. But I'm with you. If it was Vlad, that's different. If everybody goes, that's your best player, I understand that. If the Mets were losing both Soto and Lindori to go, okay, well, the season's over. But if only one guy's out, you go, other guys can't step up. And Vladdy is their big centerpiece. So the fact that he hasn't been huge, and you're right about Springer, and I'm pretty sure Ben called it. I'm sure you did as well, Brent. But I remember last year, like Ben saying to me, like, hey, but at some point there's going to be a regression. Like, this guy had a career year at 36. He's going into the final year of his contract. We probably shouldn't expect him to put up close to 300 and whatever, 25.

0: five home runs and 90 RBIs. So the Springer one may have been more expected. The Vladdy one is particularly disappointing. I mean, this slugging percentage is just an eyesore. The more you look at it, you go, my goodness, if you got to start getting some, if you can't get home runs, please get some doubles and hit the ball with authority.
1: No, the lowest OPS in a single month in his entire career, and the lowest by far slugging percentage in a single month in his entire career. Under 300 slugging percentage in May for Vladimir Guerrero Jr. The overall OPS, it doesn't like stand out as far as it being horrible and something you couldn't bounce back from, 776. But yeah, you watch the games and how little a threat he is. He has the big double yesterday, blah, blah, blah, blah, blah. The Blue Jays offense has been the issue. The pitching has, by and large, been good. And even yesterday, that should be enough to win. Like, you limit the second best offense in baseball to only four runs. That's pretty good. And sure, you would hope for more, but you can't expect more. You should be able to score, and I know Bryce Elder's had a good season as well. You should be able to outscore that kind of deficit, but the way the season has gone, you haven't been able to. And it basically, to me, comes down to two spots. And I looked at the Fangraphs WAR rankings of the DH position and the first base position, and the Blue Jays are bottom 10 in both of those. And the DH one, yes, you could have maybe expected a regression, and how much can you really expect out of George Springer at this point in his career? Hopefully more than this, which is not even a 700 OPS, but it's basically a one-man problem. Blue Jays have a Vladimir Guerrero Jr. problem. That's it. Yeah, okay, sure. Alejandro Kirk helps, no question. Getting him back, that would help. Brandon Valenzuela has done a whale of a job. They're actually top 11 in baseball in catcher WAR without Alejandro Kirk, basically, for the whole season. It's a one-person problem, honestly, Adnan. If Vladimir Guerrero Jr. can't figure this out, the Blue Jays aren't going to figure this out.
0: I didn't post it, Ben. You're bang on, man. I mean, it's pretty shocking when a guy has a higher on-base percentage than slugging, and his name is Vlad Guerrero Jr. Like, if I said that about Luis Arraez, you'd go, okay, fine, he's a punch-and-judy hitter. He's a three-time hitting champion. He's not hitting the ball with authority. The fact that Vlad has a 390 on-base percentage, which is wonderful, no question. If you look up around 400, that's phenomenal. But a 387 slug is just awful. And you're right, you look up and down this lineup and you go, well, who are you expecting to punish the baseball? Like, Ernie Clement is a terrific hitter. The guy's hitting over 300. Penny Longo's been a pleasant surprise, over 300. Okamoto, very streaky, but again, a 437 slug, like he is what he is. You've got to have your horses and your big dog step up. And specifically with Springer and Guerrero, you're expecting them to be those guys. I mean, Jesus Sanchez, you kind of took a flyer on a little bit. Like, again, he's okay. 322 on base, 468 slugging. You do need your stars. Springer's hitting 206, 282 on base. Like, those numbers just don't end up. But you're right. At the end of the day, there's one guy who's the $500 million man. You know, I know baseball is a collective sport, but your superstar has to be that guy. And we're into June now. So you can't even use the excuse that it's early in the season, cold weather, blah, blah, blah. I'm like, no, like at this point, Vlad has got to get going. And because the American League is so porous and their pitching has been so good, they're still a playoff team. Like, to me, when I look at the landscape and I go, okay, Mariners win the West, Guardians win the Central, Rays or Yankees win the East, either one gets a wild card. After that,

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2: Like ABS, you can challenge a check swing. And that's on itself, like, it's not all that interesting. It is a little bit like, oh, is that coming to Major League Baseball? It's not, to me, the headline item. The headline item for me is, well, one, there is no rule in the Major League Baseball rule book that defines a swing. So they've just decided in the minor leagues that a swing is actually not where we all assume a swing is. If it passes past the plane of the front of the plate, it's if it goes 45 degrees beyond that. So it's like a right-handed hitter, the first baseline. If your bat goes beyond parallel with the first baseline, that's a swing. What has everything we've thought to understand about what a swing is and what a check swing appeal is totally wrong? What's going on?
3: Yeah, this kind of goes back to the use of Hawkeye and the French Open and everything. Like, it's one of those that you kind of just check by the eye. Like, once you start using technology to check a check swing, that seems to be the tipping point that we've just gone too far. Like, it's fairly straightforward to me. If someone said to me, how do you define check swing? It's if the bat, you know, passes the front of the plate, pretty much. Like, if you hold it before that, you check your swing, then you're okay. Using technology to check a check swing, it seems excessive to me. Like, this is the point where I'm like, we're overusing the technology, not to the benefit of anybody. Like, at some point, just let the kids play, let the game develop. It's overly scrutinizing, especially the minors, as you said.
2: Yeah, I also need a rule about what a swing is. Like, that feels like one of the basic tenets. Like, yeah, you don't have to have a rule for every possibility. Like, what a swing is, feels like that should be in the rule book. I don't know. What do I know? Adnan, always a pleasure, buddy.
3: Always fun, boys. Knicks in six. What do you got?
2: I got the Spurs in five, honestly.
3: Like, wow.
2: Have you seen Wemby? He's 7'5", right? Like, and kudos to the Knicks. You did it. You went through the Cavs, which, again, the Raptors took to seven. This is no offense to the Raptors, but, like, this is their state. Nobody views the Raptors as some title contender. Good job. You took care of the Cavs and the Sixers, who were in the play-in tournament. You know, you got the 7'5" freak who's the defensive player of the year who just beat the defending champs. Like, I got this one not going very, very long at all.
4: I like Knicks and six, but it's because that's just what I want. I look at the Knicks as the Leafs' spiritual cousins, and I need proof that it is possible. So please, please let it happen.
3: I like the logic on both. I'm also rooting for the Knicks. Prior to the Raptors' inception, love those, you know, Knicks teams of the 90s. I was going through my collection. Got some John Starks cards I might be pulling out tonight. So Ben's point is well taken. Wemby is supernatural, but Knicks and six, why not?
2: Dude, I know you are Mr. Like, I know everybody. I have all the connections. I can get into any game at any time. I just open up my phone. If I see you at MSG for game three, you're like, holy cow. Like, if I'm not saying you're going to do it, but, like, do you, if you needed to get, if you were a diehard Knicks fan, do you think there's a way for you to get into the building?
3: I have been trying. I'm not going to lie to you. My 9-year-old son, Shaz, is really into the Knicks. You know, everybody at school I just dropped, everyone's got the Knicks garb, everyone's going nuts. So I did make a couple of inquiries, but I was rebuffed. Even the great Ben Lyons, who is as avid a Knicks fan as you will meet, he can't even get in the building tonight. The get-in price is $4,000, which makes me think about what would the get-in price be for the Maple Leafs? That one day, maybe we will all be 90, but one day the Leafs will be in the Cup final. $4,000 just for a nosebleed seat. It's insane. Even I can't get that kind of connection.
2: No, by the time the Leafs get to a Cup final, that'll be like the price of a coffee will be $4,000. So it'll be like, obviously.
4: No, you'll be like paying for it in like time on your life. You'll be like, I'll just give you 5 years at the end. Like, you just cut it off right now. Yeah.
2: Good luck, buddy. Like, I need to see you next to Chalamet. Fingers crossed for you.
3: Me, Chalamet, Ben Stiller, Spike, John Stewart. One of these is not like the other.
4: Yeah. Tracy Morgan. Yeah.
2: See you, buddy.
3: Thanks, boys.
2: Adnan Virk, MLB Network. Yeah. That's honestly, I didn't. Yeah. I guess Adnan like has even more pull than I imagined that he would believe that there is. He's not giving up. Doesn't sound like a man who's giving up.
4: No. Yeah, you think Adnan got where he wanted by hearing no once and being like, well, that's the end of my dream? Yeah, no, probably not.
2: No. Good luck to Adnan in his pursuit. But yeah, like 4,000 seems like a pittance.
4: Game one.
2: That's what I was going to say.

0: So, like, things go the way I anticipate them going in the first couple of games of the series.
1: Yeah.
0: Wemby and the Spurs, you know, run roughshod over the Knicks. Are we sure that it's the get-in price of $4,000 for game three? And then if game three goes, like, if it's a three, not, we sure you can't get into a game four just to say you were there?
1: Yeah, I'm pretty sure. I think it'll still cost pretty penny. In terms of what it would cost in Toronto, the answer to that is a dollar, because everyone's going to be like, they're going to lose. I don't want to pay to see that. It's like, be like looking at World Cup ticket prices. You'd be like just staring down a scalper like, no, go ahead. It's fine. One of us is going to win. It's not going to be you, pal.
0: So Blue Jays looking to even this series at ones with the Braves tonight in Atlanta. Looking to get a little more offense than they got yesterday, which was, you know, three runs. Hey, that's more than they've had in some recent victories in which they've won 2-1. That is the official score of the 2026 Toronto Blue Jays. But generally speaking, yeah, I feel like 4 or 5 is a good number of runs to win a baseball game. And yeah, Vladdy's OPS isn't abhorrent, but anybody who's watched these games and watched the month of May and then looks at the home run column, and yeah, I know this guy only hit 23 last year. This is it. Like the more I'm talking it out, it's a one person problem. It's a one player problem for the Blue Jays offensively. Is the guy playing first base?
1: Yeah, it really is. He's supposed to be the anchor, and he's been the anchor in the wrong way. The way things have been going, dragging the team down, not what you want.
0: Yeah, no, you can have your Dalton Varsho, you know, 10 homer week or whatever, but you to count on that probably not smart. All right, we'll be back tomorrow with another edition of the Fan Morning Show. Ben Ennis, Brent Gunning, Sportsnet 590 The Fan.
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3: From the 680 News Traffic Center, I'm Eva Fragiscados. On the eastbound 401, problems on that ramp to Salem have cleared. West 401 approaching Allen Collectors. Three left lanes are still closed because of a collision. It's jammed up from west of Meadowvale. On the south 400 at Major McKenzie, two left lanes are closed for a collision. West 407 west of Simcoe, the left lane is closed off for a collision. And it looks like we just have ongoing delays on that south 427. Problems through Dundas have cleared. 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
10: 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I've got an NBA Finals preview today with the excellent Jason Timpf. But first, a couple of thoughts on last night's truly wonderful hockey game. And a Blue Jays thing that's been bothering me for quite some time. Quickly, on the Stanley Cup Final. Not the result that most people in this city wanted. Again, I think that Toronto is the second largest, maybe even the largest, fan base for Caniacs in North America. Like, if you really had to put it up with everybody in Carolina who is, like, really paying attention to this series versus everybody that's in Toronto really paying attention to this series, I think it would be closer than some people would think. Certainly the residents of Carolina. Two unbelievably fresh teams. Two really good teams. Horrible laundry. Horrible markets. But terrific, terrific, terrific, terrific hockey. And that was undeniable yesterday. And the Canes come out storm surging. It's Nikolaj Ehlers getting a Marner turnover, going down the ice, ripping a goal. They're up 2-0 all of a sudden. And the feeling is, when I'm watching it, is, oh crap, maybe Carolina is way better than this Vegas team. Maybe that speed and that depth is going to show up here in a way that few anticipated, where it would be like a clear favorite in the series. Because for me personally, and I think for a lot of people, they kind of went back and forth. And I would say the majority of people I talked to picked Vegas. But again, hard to trust my friends and some people in my circle when I know that part of it is like the woe is me hedge. You're like, I think they're going to win. Then the game goes on. And it starts to turn into more of the Vegas pace, more of the Vegas cycle. Some big Carter Hart saves, some just suffocating Vegas style defense where they're just not giving you the middle of the ice. And it tilts. And it was hard to ignore from a viewpoint of Carolina that these are not the Montreal Canadiens. And I just don't know really where at the end of the game Carolina's advantages. I would say they're a little deeper. They're probably a little better on the blue line. But like, they don't have the same kind of star power. And you saw that yesterday yet again. As I mentioned, going into the series, one of the things that I'm most fixated on and I think is really interesting, although no one's really going to care, is that that top line with Seth Jarvis and Svechnikov and Aho, just not a ton of impact from them. There was the one moment where Aho sets up Seth Jarvis in the slot and Carter Hart gets a clean look at it, makes a glove save. Outside of that, did you really feel those guys? Felt Svechnikov a couple of times on forechecks, but the other two, Nothing.

Like, really nothing going. And I just don't think that they can win this series if Vegas is going to get what is elite play from their top guys. Like, the Marner setup on the second goal for Vegas that tied the game. And so it did. As the game wore on, it started to feel as though Carolina was holding on more than I expected them to. And then the major thing out of that game, and again, I expect this to be a long series. I think Carolina is going to win a bunch of games. I do think Vegas is going to win the series. But the main reason why was not the top line. It wasn't the depth. It wasn't the speed, because mostly those two teams felt pretty even in a lot of those areas. What changes it for me is, one, the top most reliable game breakers. I think you can lean with Vegas's guys more than you can with Carolina's. But two is the goaltending. Carter Hart is legitimately emerging as a very, very, very good player. And he has played extremely well. And he's an awkward guy to talk about because of obvious reasons. But he's playing really well. And you contrast that with Freddie Anderson, who I mentioned going into the last series, has all these stats and all these numbers of allowing two or fewer goals in this postseason. And I'm like, yeah, does anybody really trust those? Does anybody really think that Freddie Anderson's going to steal them a game? Versus, do you think Carter Hart can steal Vegas a game? And I think that the goaltending to me is what really stuck out. There weren't really any moments where I blamed Freddie and I went, oh, that's just a horrific goal. But it's somewhere you just go, all right, it's five against. I probably need one of those saves. Anyway, Blue Jays. They lose to the Braves. All of a sudden, they're back to three games under 500. It's just, again, that Baltimore game is going to stick with me for, not forever, but for a little bit of time. Just having the Hoffman-blown game and knowing that they could have gotten above 500 and just the feeling of that they could have had some momentum. I know that's kind of dumb guy takes where they say there is no momentum day-to-day in sports and that this is a long Major League Baseball season, but I do feel like with all the injuries and the grind and everything that's kind of befallen the Jays this year, that getting to 500 and above it was going to be something a little different for this team. I don't know if they win last night. I don't think they win last night, but it just feels a lot more palatable, that one win and what that swing did for this team. But there's a moment where there's a hard hit ball to center field, a very difficult ball hit to center field, and Dalton Varsho, somebody who we grew accustomed to the last two seasons, making spectacular plays in the outfield. He doesn't get a very good jump, and the ball ends up going over his head for an RBI in the first inning. And you can pull up all the catch percentage data, and you can basically make the case that it's not everybody's going to catch that baseball, but Dalton Varsho doesn't get there. And it feels worse when it's a defensive center fielder who, yeah, that's like their main identity piece. That's the Dalton Varsho element, is like he's supposed to be in the echelon of the Kevin Pillars, of the Kevin Kiermaiers. He's a legacy player in terms of what the Blue Jays have had out in center field over the last decade, where it's guys who just erase what should be runs. And it got me back into this hobby horse that I've had basically all season long, which is like, this guy does not look the same. And other people have started to notice. And I've seen people comment on it, and they're like, oh, it's his reads, it's his jumps, and it's one where he didn't get the greatest jump. But it made me look into his speed. Dalton Varsho's speed the last three seasons it's completely fallen off. He's just not the same guy. And maybe it has to do with the hamstring injuries that he dealt with last year and the rehabilitation for a guy that is getting, I guess, a little older, but it shouldn't be this stark. So I looked it up. Out of 41 players that have played at least 25 games in center field, Dalton Varsho has clocked in as the 36th ranked player speed-wise. And then it brought me to something else, which, again, Chris Black, friend of the show, I was texting him about it because we've texted about Varsho, and I like to get the analytics stuff all the time in terms of defense, even though I don't fully buy some of the numbers. He pointed out that this isn't just like a Varsho thing, that a lot of Blue Jays players in terms of their sprint speeds and where they rank among Major League Baseball have dropped off pretty dramatically. And it's to the point where the only guy with really top tier speed on the Blue Jays right now is Miles Straw. And then there are only two other players that are even above average in sprint speed. And that's Ernie Clement and Andreas Giménez. Dalton Varsho falls below 50% league average. Like, he's in the 47th percentile, fourth fastest guy on the team. Everyone else drops off even further. And so why I think that this is relevant is because Blue Jays are a bat-to-ball team, right? Contact team. They're not really going to slug.

0: That's not the way they look right now. And sure, should that improve? Absolutely. But it's kind of a bit of a design flaw when you are the bat-to-ball team. You are the get a bunch of hits, string a bunch of hits together, put a lot of pressure on the players, draw some walks, get some hits, do those things. But then the guys that you have on base are slow. So if you're not going to be the slug team, you're going to be the hit team. I don't know if you should be the slow team. And that's where they're at right now, unequivocally. Anyways, NBA Finals start tonight. Jason Timpf, the excellent host of Hoops Tonight, one of my favorites. Had him on right before the Raptor series. He joins me again. What's up, buddy? How are we doing?
1: JD, what's up, my friend? It's always fun talking basketball with you. We got an interesting series that starts tonight.
0: I think we have an incredible series. Like, to the point, it's so spectacular for the NBA from a casual interest point that, like, you could almost break out the conspiracy theories if it wasn't for the way the Knicks got to the finals and the way that the Spurs got to the finals, which was like, the narrative was they were actually battling the refs.
1: Yeah, you know, I think part of the reason as well is I think fans want to feel like both sides can win. And I just think the Thunder have this certain inevitability to them, that at least of a perception surrounding the team, where if they had won that Spurs series and gone into a finals, I also think the matchup is different. Like, mm-hmm. I think OKC is a very speed-based team. And they're very based on getting dribble penetration through speed guards, although obviously that becomes more complicated with their guard injuries. And I think that counters what the Knicks do well better, whereas, like, I feel like the Spurs are more of a power basketball team, especially from the guard spots. And New York is just really set up well to handle that. So it's this, like, fascinating matchup where, like, the Knicks' strengths kind of, like, match up well with some of the Spurs' strengths. And I think it's going to just – I just think it's going to be a series that can go either way, which is the best we can hope for. And frankly, JD, like, we – over the last few years, I feel like our conference finals have been pretty rough. Obviously, Indiana OKC ended up being a good series last year, but we've had some rough conference finals and some rough NBA finals over the last few years. So this year has just felt like a stark difference between
0: 100%. And even last year's final, it was so great. But then we get to game seven, the crescendo, and Halliburton blows out his Achilles, and we just know what the inevitable is going to be. A game that I think Shai Gilgeous-Alexander shot 28% in that game seven, and they still ended up winning the ball game. And you're like, I don't know. I'm always going to feel cheated of that moment. And what I think could have been, an all-time classic ends up just being remembered for all the wrong reasons. And this one, it's like, you've got the great markets. You've got competitive balance. You've got history with the 99 NBA Finals and being able to try to draw parallels, which sports fans always love. But you also have this thing where, and I've referenced this a lot in terms of people complaining about the modern NBA. Because, like, I grew up a huge fan, right? And I grew up a huge fan in the 90s. And one of the things that really attracted me to basketball was that you had different guys who did different things, right? I grew up in an era where there was a, you know, Muggsy Bogues and a Spud Webb. But then there was also a Shaquille O'Neal. You were fans of different guys that had different skill sets. And now the NBA has become a little bit more... of a lot of the same, where you want to have you want to have OG Anunoby. That is your ideal NBA player across the board. You want a team of OGs. In fact, the Raptors famously tried to do it with their Project 6ix9ine, where they were like, this is all we're gearing ourselves toward. Here you have a 7'6" Frenchman with a skill set that we've never seen before, at a size we've never seen before, going up against a guy who is what? 5'11"? Like, what is he really, do you think? 5'10"? Like, is he six feet tall? I don't think so. I think that if I stand next to Jalen Brunson, we're both barefoot, we're the same height. And I think that that's a really cool contrast. Like, it's the markets, it's the people, but it's also the contrast in star players.
1: Yeah, you know, it's fascinating because I think that I love this take because this, I think, had something to do with why OKC lost. And, you know, with the rise of Shai, there's been something that's felt a little off about it to me the whole time. Not that I don't think Shai is incredible, because he certainly is. But I felt like the word MJ was getting thrown around a little
0: way
1: bit.
0: Way too much. I have real friends, like real NBA coverage friends, who genuinely believe he's the best guard since Michael Jordan already.
1: Yeah, and the reason why is because of the numbers, right? Mm-hmm. And it's deeper than just... It's not any... like catch-all metric or any individual number. It's all of it. Like, the scoring volume is deeply impressive. The efficiency is incredibly impressive. The playmaking data, the catch-alls, and

what really has happened there is what happens when your entire approach is based on maxing out those specific things. Because Shea's style worked extremely well in that context over the course of 82 games. He was extremely difficult to keep in front off the bounce. He countered it with a surgically efficient mid-range jump shot that he hit in the high 50s if he got inside of 17 feet, which is insane, and tapped it out with incredible playmaking and the ability to get to the foul line. And the playmaking was built on that same simple concept. If I score relentlessly out of these spots, this is where the help will come from. These are where my reads are. And what is fundamentally broken about that approach is what happens over the course of any one game sample when I'm seeing a team on a Tuesday, but then I'm not seeing them again for 2 months, is it prevents any ability for your team to kind of like sit on or really adjust to and dial in how to cover a specific action. Mm. And the real difference between, just take Brunson, for example, compared with a guy like Shea, is Brunson will look to score on you in about a half dozen different ways. But with Shea, it really is the same thing every single time. It's a slot ISO or a slot pick and roll with a drive into your chest. And if he can get around you, he's going to go all the way to the rim or try to draw a foul. If you cut him off, he's going to push off and go to his little step back 17-foot jump shot. And when he has run into defenses that can sit on that exact same approach for 2 weeks –

0: matter is Shea has experienced a lot of that Harden-esque drop-off for similar reasons, like repetitiveness, attacking in pick and rolls and ISOs from the same spots on the floor for two straight weeks with no post-ups or off-ball scoring or any sort of real variety. The willingness to only take jump shots from one spot on the floor. For James, that was step-back threes. For Shea, it's the mid-ranges, right? The kind of over-reliance on getting to the foul line. I think that Shea kind of figured out over the course of the postseason that that wasn't working for him, so he went away from it. But he typically had like a boost in his scoring volume and efficiency by getting to the foul line. He's so much better than James that the drop-off doesn't appear as precipitous. But relative to his regular season production, he's actually been one of the biggest playoff droppers in the league in the last few years. And yep. I think it's that variety that makes the difference. And to your point, this is a Spurs team that took like three or four different shapes in the conference finals between like Wemby looking like Shaq in game one to like a heavy pick and roll attack where Wemby's a play finisher in game four to Wemby doing so much more on the ball from the perimeter in game six and seven. And this Knicks team that's done stuff with Kat as the fulcrum, with Brunson as the fulcrum, Brunson scoring off ball and on ball and all these different ways that they can beat you. There's just a lot more variety in our two conference champions this year.
1: Okay, so let's dig into some of the variety. And I thought it was interesting yesterday that you've sat with this series now for a few days and your original pick was San Antonio. And now you've gravitated to believing that the Knicks are a slight favorite for you. And I've actually had the opposite experience where I started off going, I think the Knicks are going to win this series. And the more I've sat with it and the more that I've thought about the matchups, I'm now leaning towards the Spurs. So tell me why you've started to lean the Knicks way rather than siding with that Spurs team.
0: Okay, so to put it very simply, I think that starting with the Knicks on offense, I think the Knicks are going to score more easily against the Spurs defense than the Thunder did, which automatically kind of like throws this dynamic in place where yep. the Spurs will then suddenly have to have more offensive success than they did against the Thunder defense. And the reason why comes down to a couple things. One, Brunson is, as we mentioned, Brunson's not better than Shea, but he's a more diverse attacker than Shea. One of the things, especially in the March 1st game, that stood out to me is Brunson's willingness to take drop coverage threes. So, for instance, if you have Steph Castle guarding Kat and Wemby's trying to roam off of Josh, and Josh just like sprints it up and sets a really good pick on Steph Castle or whoever's guarding Brunson, and Wemby wants to sit back, Brunson can kind of settle into these pull-up threes. That's a shot that Shea was really unwilling to take. If that puts a heavy emphasis on guys like Steph and their ability to chase over the top of screens, if Wemby starts to show closer to the level, that creates a void underneath the basket where Kat is going to have an advantage on the offensive glass. In general, between Brunson attacking off ball and his willingness to take more threes, I think it's just going to force Wemby into some more complicated, like, should I step out type of decisions. The second piece of it is Karl Anthony Towns. Other than Wemby, there's really not anybody on the team that can guard him. Mm. And that is going to create a variety of different problems, both on the offensive glass and on like kind of drives and post-ups that I think are going to kind of warp San Antonio's defense in some different ways. The third piece that kind of ties it all together on that end of the floor is the Knicks are just extremely gifted at beating any sort of advantage, right? So like if you are cross-matched because you have guys guarding different guys, and you run down the floor and you leave somebody open, the Knicks will get the ball there, and they've got a guy who's going to be able to finish the play in some way, shape, or form. If you load up on a defense in the half court, whether it's, you know, Wemby helping here or two guys crack down rebounding on Kat there, whatever it might be, it results in this dynamic where somebody's open and the Knicks are just really good at moving the ball through those sequences and getting the guys to play, getting to play finishers. So I think the Knicks are going to score more effectively. On the other end of the floor, I think it really just comes down to two things. One, the Spurs guards were our power players, Dylan Harper and Steph Castle in particular. Fox is more of a speed guy, but with his ankle injury, he just doesn't really have that explosiveness. Those two power guards, OKC was really small on the perimeter for the most part, and they were able to kind of get 2 feet in the paint whenever they wanted. The OG Anunoby Josh Hart duo in particular gives you a couple of these big bodies that are actually really good at handling some of the bigger Spurs power attacks from the perimeter. Everyone says OG is going to guard Wemby, and I'm sure he'll spend some time there. But as long as Cat can stay out of foul trouble,

0: Well, I actually think Cat will spend some time on Wemby because I think OG Anunoby in many ways is the guy that can effectively remove Steph Castle from the equation. Cat, as long as he can stay out of foul trouble, I think he has some Hartenstein-esque qualities in his ability to just be really big with a low center of gravity and with good anticipation and kind of beating Wemby to spots and just being handsy with him. I thought the March 1st game was a great example of that. I think he helped force Wemby into like 7 turnovers in that game. So I just think in general, they physically through size match up a lot better on the ground against San Antonio than even OKC did, even though the Knicks aren't as good as a defense as a group, right? So it's just very much a matchup thing for me. But to be clear, I have it very close. I have it 55-45 towards the Knicks, so I wouldn't be the least bit surprised if San Antonio won.
1: Yeah, I don't think that really anybody reasonable is looking at this series and saying that they have one team just completely heavily weighted different than the other. Yeah. And if you do, then you should be placing bets down because, yeah, the series is very, very good odds-wise for you. So I love the way that you framed it with which team is getting easier offense, right? Because oftentimes when I'm watching basketball with, like, friends of mine who don't watch as much and a team is trailing, but they're getting really good looks, I'll be like, yeah, but look how difficult it is for this team to get to their spots versus the way that this team is hitting shots. And it's a good measure for like just engaging them in a live bet or looking smart and just saying, hey, this game looks like it's going to be one that tilts. So if you do believe that the Knicks are going to have an easier time scoring, then that would make a lot of sense. My thing is, you know, the Steph Castle piece is really important here in terms of who he defends. Because I thought the way that he defended Shea in the conference finals was kind of indicative of what you could see in this, which is if they just decide that he is going to dog Jalen Brunson, the numbers from their previous matchups suggest Brunson really struggles against him. And then if you do the whole like, all right, he's going to have to actually guard Karl Anthony Towns piece, then I'm not as convinced about this thing. But I think that if they can just sort of remove Jalen Brunson, not remove him, obviously, but slow him down, make him less efficient, force the other Knicks to be involved more with the offense in this series than he needed to be or the others needed to be in the Cleveland series or the Hawks or whichever one you want to choose, it's going to put the Knicks in a tougher spot from an identity standpoint. And then it kind of brought me to this. I don't know if we're accounting for the Knicks' path enough. Like, yes, this is a good team that seems to have figured out a lot about themselves. The chemistry looks to be improved. It's funny because Bridges' numbers from the regular season are like identical with the postseason, and yet he feels way better. Whenever I'm watching him, I'm like, no, Bridges fits now. And it's just like that Cleveland team that completely rolled over. How much are we taking from that? Like, what are the serious markers versus a team like San Antonio that had to beat the defending NBA champions and what their path was? I think we learned more about San Antonio than maybe we learned about the Knicks. And some of these things that we're doing right now, which is like Karl Anthony Towns, proven playoff performer that's going to go head-to-head with Wemby, or, Mikal Bridges, or the Knicks bench. I'm not as convinced as I was when that series ended as I am today after sitting with it in time.
0: I think that I wholeheartedly agree with you. I think like there's this push from Knicks fans to be like, oh, this is one of the most dominant playoff runs that any team has had. And I feel like I want to acknowledge that. I want to acknowledge that the Knicks have been great and that they've impressed me, that I'm taking them seriously. Hell, I'm picking them to win the series. Mm-hmm. But also, like, this is just very different. This round is a very different challenge than what you've previously faced. And like even when the Knicks were being discussed in this way during the conference finals, I want to be like, juxtapose what you just did with what is currently going on in the Western Conference Finals, where it is like absolute war.
1: Yeah.
0: And the top two players in the world are just exchanging haymakers every other night. You faced a very spunky Hawks team that I think fared admirably until they didn't. But ultimately, when you dig into it, it's an older CJ McCollum. It's a Nikhil Alexander Walker that's kind of punching above his weight class, so to speak. And, you know, some interesting potential in their front court, but that clearly at this point is too deeply flawed, all those kinds of things. But then you have the 7 seed Sixers and the 4 seed Cavs, who both are teams that on paper, when things go right, look like they could be pretty good, but they're both pretty mentally weak. And what ended up happening in both of those series is the Knicks quite literally snatched their hearts in game.

0: one, through utterly annihilating the Sixers and through coming back from down 23 or whatever it was in game one against the Cavs. That's, those series were over after game one. Like, and it, honestly, like it would have been weird if the Cavs did fight back just to have to go on the road to New York and get their butts kicked again. Right. So like, this is clearly the next challenge in the chain. It's clearly another level of basketball that I think goes without saying. The piece you said about Steph Castle, I want to clarify here. Steph Castle spent time on Cat in the regular season footage. I agree with you in the sense that I think it makes the most sense to deploy Steph directly on Brunson for two reasons. One, you can't really guard Cat anyway. Like, even with Steph, there were bad Steph Castle reps on Cat because he's just given up too much size there. And Cat's been playing against undersized players who try to get up underneath him his whole career. So that's the first piece of it. Secondly, I think your best chance is to try to stay out of rotation. The Knicks are at their best when they move the basketball extremely well. And because they have such good play finishing, and they almost pick up like a rhythm. They're very much like a machine when they start getting going in that part of the game. So if you can find a way to stay out of rotation, in this case, just, I'd argue this is Steph Castle's best trade, is he could just get over the top of screens better than the vast majority of bigger perimeter defenders in the league. Like, that, one of my favorite examples is that classic showdown between the Spurs and the Nuggets that we had, the overtime one from late in the regular season, where he just straight up for an entire game just did not get screened off of Jamal Murray and basically removed him from a game. If you can do that, it doesn't matter if Josh Hart goes to the perimeter to set screens. Wemby can stay back because Steph Castle can effectively funnel Brunson into the lane. In general, the less you allow Brunson to contort the defense, the more you can stay out of rotation and prevent some of those easy swing, cut, relocate sequences where the Knicks just get really good looks. So I think Steph just simply staying attached to Brunson, even if he may not, because Brunson has a ground advantage against these guys. He's quicker and he's super shifty. And whereas like Shea was more of like, I'm trying to drive at your chest and push off and take a jump shot. Brunson's, you know, getting around people a little bit more and a little bit more off balance. I'm not necessarily convinced that Steph can just guard Brunson one-on-one super, super well. But if he can at least stay attached on screens and not have to give up the matchup, that goes a long way to just kind of keeping the Knicks offense relatively contained compared to some of the sequences we've seen in this postseason.
1: So here's the other part of why I actually am buying a little bit more of the Spurs. I think it wasn't the greatest series for the Spurs depth. Like, Luke Kornet, outside of one of the most spectacular blocks we'll ever see, was borderline unplayable in that series and just felt like every time he had to step on the floor, it was, can you get 2 minutes? Can you just get 2 minutes of Luke Kornet? And the answer most of the time was, absolutely no. You cannot get 2 minutes of Luke Kornet. I think he fits this series better. I think that just in terms of the guys I trust on the Spurs bench that are going to play minutes in this series, you contrast them with the guys that the Knicks have been using, where it's like, hey, Landry Shamet, like, let's see it in the NBA Finals against the San Antonio Spurs. Hey, Miles McBride, let's see it in the NBA Finals

0: becomes a Miles McBride or it becomes a Landry Shamet. I feel like those are big opportunities for those Spurs guards to get involved in this series and use those power moves to be able to get to the basket and kind of bully them into a sense where they go, we really have to lean on our starters in this series as though our coach is still Tom Thibodeau.
1: So I agree with you with the guards. I disagree with you with Cornette.
0: Okay.
1: The cat groups in particular have killed the Cornette groups in the regular season. It's a very simple dynamic. Cat just pulls Cornette away from the rim, and then the Knicks just get into their classic, you know, off-ball action and just cut the Spurs to pieces on the backside. I'm a little worried about that specific dynamic. What you're talking about with the guards, though, I think is not only a key to the bench groups, I think it's one of the biggest keys of the series overall. So within the bench groups specifically, just put it like this, like whether it's Keldon Johnson and Dylan Harper versus, let's call it Deuce McBride and Landry Shamet, like you said, those are guys that they can overpower if they can get them into one-on-ones, as you mentioned. It's interesting. Landry Shamet, I thought he did such a good job on Donovan Mitchell. And should they have faced the Thunder, I think Landry would have been an interesting option to throw out of Shea because of his lateral quickness and ability to kind of absorb some of that contact. But Dylan Harper and Keldon play such more of a power, like go through your chest type of game. I think those two guards could get overwhelmed. This is why I think it's a key beyond the bench groups. So whether it's through, you know, let's say you just play Josh Hart off the floor, for example. Through Wemby just running a good drop coverage that's shutting down the interior, Steph Castle staying attached to Jalen Brunson, Hart's not hitting enough shots or making the defense pay enough. So Mike Brown ends up bailing and going to a Shamet or a Deuce in the starting group. All of a sudden, because Brunson and Deuce or Brunson and Landry are on the floor together, there's now multiple like size limitations that the Spurs can kind of poke at when they have the ball on offense. I even have thought about, like, what if the Spurs essentially take Champagne off the floor and go to Harper in a three-guard look? So Harper, Castle, and Fox with Devin Vassell as your fourth guy there. And then you're basically like, all right, Brunson, who you guarding? Because in all likelihood, he ends up on Vassell. And that's in a perfect scenario where there's no transition cross-match. If he gets cross-matched on anyone else, whether it's Fox, Castle, Harper, or Wemby, he's screwed. But like, even if he does end up on Vassell, you just immediately promptly bring whoever Cat's guarding into the action. And now you have Vassell curling out of some sort of screen with Cat defending and whoever Cat's guarding kind of slipping out of it. I wonder if the Spurs will index more heavily towards ball handling to effectively force Brunson, because Brunson will guard Champagne otherwise.
0: Yeah.
1: And Champagne did have a big game where he had a season high 36 against the Knicks in a game this year because of this very dynamic. Yep. Targeting Brunson in screens and him getting open off of them. And so if Champagne shoots well enough, they won't have to. But if they can somehow basically force Brunson to guard a ball handler under any circumstances, I think that just becomes a very easy entry point for them to try to break the Knicks defense down. I think that battle specifically, like finding good matchups for the Spurs guards, is the key to sustainable offense, because otherwise you're basically asking Wemby to be your most reliable scoring force. And I think that's just a lot to ask for a player that is still 22 years old and has some holes in his offensive game that are going to take some years to polish up.
0: 100%. Again, to get back to your point about what looks easier on offense, as good as the Spurs guards are, I still trust Jalen Brunson creating a shot for himself and others more than I do anything the Spurs are trying to do. Like, what is the ideal Spurs isolation player? Is it, like, because I've said this before, I feel like whenever Wemby's settling for a shot, it looks amazing when he's hitting threes because he's 7'6", and you're like, well, that's unstoppable. Or when he hits the turnaround, you're like, well, there's not a human being on earth that can contest that shot. It's turbo Kevin Durant. But he's not as efficient as Kevin Durant. He's not the shooter that Kevin Durant is. And so it feels like a win for your defense when Wemby starts to settle for shots. Then you get, like, the compromised version of De'Aaron Fox that we've seen in the postseason, where it's like he's trying to get to his little mid-range turnaround thing. Well,

0: I don't really feel as though that's working great. And then it's, as you referenced, those power guards that are trying to bully their way to the basket that are going to have a tougher time doing that against the OG Anunobis and the Josh Harts than they did against the Spurs or the Thunder players, who largely, if we're being honest, rely on whether or not they are able to hack you to death and get away with it or not is going to largely determine those guys' ability to get to those spots. So that brings me back to the OG thing, because I do feel like he's such a critical player in this series. And again, Raptors fans very familiar with him. OG's kind of like, everybody knew he was a good defensive player, but one of his big breakout performances from a real different fan appreciation standpoint was when we first got to see him defend Jokic. Jokic is in his peak of peaks, and the Raptors go on the road and play Denver, and OG somehow, despite giving up all this size, is keeping Jokic off of his spots, using those tree trunk legs to not let him get position, and really frustrating him. Jokic still is Jokic. He still ends up having a good game, but it's not, it's obviously effective. I get what you're saying about, hey, you want to have him kind of cut off the head of the snake, and if you can just put him on Steph Castle, it feels like it just removes him from the series. But I do wonder how much he's going to defend Wemby and what they would have learned from that that Thunder series of, hey, if we just make this guy have to work the entire game to get to his spots, if we just beat up on him constantly, we don't let him get to the rim, we're pushing him outside. I think OG's a player who can do that to Wemby, who can physically frustrate him, get underneath him, but also is going to be much stronger. I do wonder how much they're going to deploy that as a defensive strategy and how effective it's going to be. Because I think that there is kind of a reality where the Knicks can do a pretty effective job over the course of the series of keeping him away from the rim.
1: Yeah, I think that the book is out in a lot of ways in that sense, which is, you know, we saw the Hartenstein piece work, which is why, yep, I think Cat is a viable look. I think the biggest fear with Cat there again is foul trouble.
0: That's it.
1: But dating back to that same regular season epic clash that I was talking about earlier between the Nuggets and the Spurs, Aaron Gordon, who, you know, obviously I think is a little bigger than OG, but is a similar build in the sense that he's like your stereotypical four man who's just built like an absolute truck, you know. That archetype of player has been able to force Wemby into the, you know, longer mid-range, like outside of 15 feet, and kind of cut off driving angles and fight him off of post position and things along those lines. I think, to the Spurs' credit, they've been dealing with this for a while now, and they have like different punches that they can go to in order to attack these specific types of looks. So I think honestly, one of the big keys there. So let's say that you go to that look, you in all likelihood have OG Anunoby guarding Wemby, and then you would have Brunson. Let's say Brunson's guarding Champagne, and then you have Cat, I'm assuming, guarding Castle. Like, I wonder if they would just promptly start going to a Castle setting inverted screens and having Wemby attack at Cat kind of in like an off balance position because he was just guarding Steph. Or, you know, I wonder if they just address that through essentially using the cross match in the awkward position that both guys are suddenly in to put him into some uncomfortable spots. But the one thing I want to give Wemby some credit for too, there's this idea like, oh, if you make Wemby settle for a jump shot, it's like the best thing that you could do. That is true, to be clear, in the sense that we all saw what happens in game one. If you allow him to just routinely get deep post position, he's just going to go for 40. Yeah. But to his credit, a Wemby jump shot in this postseason has been worth 0.95 points per attempt, which doesn't sound amazing, and it's not amazing, but that's solid.
0: Yeah.
1: That's solid. And off the dribble, so like if he puts the ball on the floor to shoot a jump shot, he's getting 0.96. So like he has hit kind of enough of them to where like it's been just enough to kind of be like a semi-viable half-court option for a team when they get kind of stuck in the mud. And I think that's really the terrifying part for the future of Wemby, because that is a number that will be 1.05, you know, 1.1-ish over the course of the next 5 years, and that's where it gets terrifying. But yeah, like that chess match is going to be the story of the next few years of the NBA, is like, how do the Spurs count?

0: corner, this particular look that's trying to force Wemby away from the basket. My thing with the OG Anunoby piece again is I want to be clear. I do think we're going to see a lot of it.
1: Yeah.
0: It's more to me just, I think, as you just highlighted again, the best chance for the Spurs to have steady and reliable offense over the course of the series is for their guards to have favorable matchups. If you deploy one of your best guys to guard a Steph Castle on a Wemby instead, then I think you put yourself in a predicament where you could end up starting to tilt things, where you cut off one part of the advantage in the form of Wemby, but you open up arguably a more important advantage. Because like Wemby's impact is sky high, even when he's not scoring the ball. He had 22-7 in game 7. And everyone talked about how they thought Shea was better than him because he had 35 in this magnificent highlight reel of tough shot making. Mm-hmm. I came away confused because I just thought Wemby was better, same, even on offense. And the main reason why was the Thunder were not getting good looks. There was never a time in that game where they were getting good looks. Even when Shea was making them, they were smothered, heavily contested shots. They got 2 unguarded catch and shoot threes in the entire second half of game 7. Meanwhile, I'm watching the Spurs spam pick and roll, and every time Wemby's just rolling hard, and it's just causing the entire Thunder defense to coalesce around him, and Julian Champagne's wide open every single time on the weak side, and Keldon Johnson gets 2 just complete dare you to shoot threes in the fourth quarter. And like the shot quality that the Spurs were getting just simply because Wemby was rolling hard out of ball screens was way better than what Shea was getting as an on-ball creator on the other end of the floor. And so to me, like, Wemby, no matter what he's accomplishing one-on-one, he has a certain value offensively that's there no matter what. To me, the most important thing you could do in this series is shut down the Spurs guards and actually force Wemby to score. And so that's why I think, like, I just wonder how much over the course of this series the Knicks will be able to keep big-bodied physical players like Josh Hart and OG Anunoby on Dylan Harper and Steph Castle in particular.
1: Okay, so last one. You've been super generous with the time. Who has the biggest legacy stake in this series? Is it Wemby or Brunson? Because I've actually gone back and forth on this as well, and I can make the case strongly for both.
0: Yeah, you know, we went over this a little bit on a show that we recorded the other day that's running this morning. Because, mm-hmm, like, I think it's clearly Brunson, but you can make the case for both. If Wemby wins, the way I made the... You remember those video games that we played when we were younger where, like, you'd do a time trial, and when you do a time trial, you'd be competing against, like, this other being, or maybe it was yourself who had this other, yes, time, and then like a little hologram would, yeah, be racing, yeah, alongside you. And like, like, I just imagine that being like Wemby, LeBron, and MJ. And like, mm-hmm, if he wins the title this year, he's not the GOAT, but like, he's ahead of the time trial pace.
1: Yeah.
0: Like, he's in first place, you know, as we're making the first turn or whatever, right? You know, so obviously, like, there's a lot to be gained there, but I'd argue if he lost this year and won next year, he'd still be above the pace. So I don't think there's a ton of opportunity cost lost there. The thing with Brunson that makes it super weird is, do I think he gets a ton of credit in a reputation boost from winning the title? Of course. But it's almost impossible to quantify because this is a player that hasn't had a single first-team All-NBA selection, that hasn't had a single MVP. You know, he's a perennial All-Star, and he's perennially on, like, that second team. But it's just strange because you go back through NBA history, and it's like Shea, multiple-time MVP, Finals MVP, you know, always first-team All-NBA. Tatum, multiple first-team All-NBAs, multiple MVPs. Jokic, multiple MVPs, multiple... Tatum doesn't have an MVP, but he has multiple first-team All-NBAs. Jokic, multiple MVPs, multiple first-team All-NBAs. Giannis, multiple MVPs, multiple first-team All-NBAs. Steph, multiple MVPs, multiple first-team All-NBAs. LeBron, same thing. KD, one MVP, but multiple Finals MVPs, multiple first-team All-NBAs. The same thing goes for Steph Curry, again, as you go further back. Like, it just would be strange to have a guy that, like, we considered to be one of the best players in the NBA, you know, in terms of like consistently being in the back half of that top 10.

0: and he'd have this finals MVP that would be this legitimizing force for his legacy, but his reputation, like, how do you rank a guy like that, that like has never at any given point in time been considered top five? And frankly, even if he won the title this year, you're not putting him over Wemby, Giannis, Luka, Jokic, and Shea. So it's just kind of like a strange anomaly in NBA history that's really difficult to quantify.
1: Yeah, he gets to buck the Becky Hammon trend, right? The belief that small guards can't win. So there's a huge lift for that. I think he gets cemented as like the clutch player people point to for the next two decades, where people are like, you can believe in your team if you've got a certain guy, because you can be just clutch like Jalen Brunson or have the demeanor of a Jalen Brunson. Ultimately, though, I do think you're right in terms of who gets the bigger lift, even though I think he's kind of the case against is he's sort of already cemented in his market to the point where it's like he's a god no matter what now moving forward. Like, how much different do Knicks fans feel about Brunson with the win versus the loss? They would argue a lot. I would say I think he can go anywhere he wants in that city and be celebrated like a dictator, even if they lose this series in four. Versus with Wemby, my thought is just about Patrick Mahomes when he lost to Tom Brady and the way we were setting that up of like, man, is he going to become the greatest? And to your, you know, I think it's Mario that does that, the shadow analogy. It's like, yeah, but then Mahomes lost that. And now we look back on it and go, yeah, that kind of did matter in terms of us measuring him as the greatest of all time. And if that's the stake, I just think you want that if you're Wemby now. And when we're talking about the ultimate ceiling of the way we look at a player, we shouldn't just take like for granted that a 7'6" guy is going to be around until he's 40 years old like LeBron was, and that these titles are going to matter a lot on the front end. And I just feel as though if he loses this and he ends up winning four, we'll look back and say, yeah, but the thing that kind of cost him was that first one. And if he had won it in year two, it would have been a lot different. Anyway, I think it's close for either guy. I think that both guys are.
0: That's a good point.
1: But either way, Jason, thanks as always for the time, man. I really do appreciate it. And yeah, man, I love following your work and I look forward to listening to the show throughout the finals.
0: Thanks for having me on, JD. Always enjoy talking hoops with you and I'm looking forward to doing it again over the years.
1: Absolutely. See you, pal. Jason Timpf. All right, quick break. We'll be back with what we missed.

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so excited for this finals. I love that both series just feel very much like I've gone back and forth on who could win. That's the measure of when you get a great finals is, I don't know. Like, again, Jason almost talked me back into the Knicks. I think maybe I am back on the Knicks. Like, I don't know. That's, if I'm really going to go against the Spurs. And I did that with Vegas and Carolina, too. Although, and I know it's one game and we'll all overreact, but I felt a lot more firm about Vegas after this one. And now

0: am I really going to go against the Spurs? And I did that with Vegas and Carolina too, although, and I know it's one game and we'll all overreact, but I felt a lot more firm about Vegas after this one. And now I'd be not shocked, but fairly surprised if Carolina ended up winning the series. Last thing before we go. So Gary Bettman spoke yesterday and mentioned that the 2027 All-Star Game, which I think is in Long Island, that there's going to be skills competition for guys 25 and younger, and then a three-on-three tournament split with Canada, Finland, Sweden, USA, and a, quote, rest of the world team. I just want to caution the NHL. You did this with the Winter Classic. You oversaturated it, and it got to the point where it just didn't feel special anymore. And I don't think that the Olympics, it's ever going to feel like it's taken away. But I do worry a little about the Four Nations, where it's like you get the international tournament every single year. And I know this won't feel like much. It's going to be 3-on-3 and the All-Star game and whatever. But they do have a tendency where it's like something's working, and then they go, let's overdo it to the maximum. And I got a little touch of the fear with the international stuff and the international element at the All-Star game that they may be doing it a little too much. Anyways, we'll see you tomorrow.
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5: Well, it turns out that best team in baseball and best bullpen in baseball mean you're going to have to play some pretty good baseball to come up with a win. The Toronto Blue Jays did not do that yesterday. They fall 4-3 to the Atlanta Braves in the first of three. The Braves are able to get to Kevin Gausman a little bit early. Gausman kind of finds it from there, especially with his fastball, but ends up getting hung with four earned over six. On the other side, the Jays couldn't quite get to Bryce Elder, who I still am not 1,000% sure how he's doing this. Did a Blue Jays Central thing on his new cutter and how that's helped him against lefties, and sure, but it still doesn't look like it should be at 2.63 ERA. The Blue Jays continue their trend of being able to hit the high stuff guys, but having trouble with more of these kind of kitchen sink pitchability, mix and match kind of guys. That's something for them to figure out as this season goes, because they need the offense to turn around in a hurry here. They did manage 9 hits yesterday, but situational hitting continue to be a bit of an issue. They went 0-6 with runners in scoring position. They are now down to 28th in the league in weighted runs created plus with runners in scoring position. So that's a lot of words, but runners in scoring position, weighted runs created plus takes everything into account. The extra bases, the walks, adjusts for park factors and things like that. So the Jays are, when we adjust for all these things, a bottom three team right now hitting with runners in scoring position. They're bottom five in things like slug with runners in scoring position. So if it feels like the Jays haven't been able to get that big hit very often and build a big inning, that's because they haven't been relative to league average. There were two instances last night that really stuck out. The sixth inning, they get runners on second and third with nobody out, and they go sack fly that doesn't move the runner from second to third, and then a ground out that doesn't advance the runner, and then a soft fly out. So runners on second and third and nobody out, you against the pitcher who's facing an order for the third time through, you're expected runs or what you're hoping for there is pretty high. It's certainly higher than one. They also got two on with only one out in the ninth inning and weren't able to do anything with that. Now, Raisel Iglesias is having a tremendous season as a reliever here, an 0.96 ERA. Robert Suarez has an 0.68, and he was the in-between guy. So you can understand it, but we set this up yesterday. This is the best bullpen in baseball by ERA and by a couple different metrics, and you look at the numbers of the, you know, four, maybe even five guys at the back end of their bullpen. And this is a series where you've got to get to the starter. You did that a little bit to Bryce Elder, but not quite enough. Let him get into the seventh. You'll try to do it with Grant Holmes today, who doesn't go super long into games, even though he has pretty good numbers overall. You will probably struggle to do it tomorrow against Chris Sale. Although, as I mentioned, the Jays have done a little better against these high stuff guys. Tonight, it's Patrick Corbin against Grant Holmes. We'll set you up for that one throughout the show. We'll also have Derek Van Riper of The Athletic and Rates and Barrels. We'll talk a little Brewers. We'll talk a little fantasy baseball as well. Doug Fox will join us at 11 o'clock to take a look through the Blue Jays farm system. And then Kevin Morby, a musician who is a huge baseball fan and grew up a Braves fan, will join us on the way out. Again, we'll get you set for Corbin and Holmes throughout all of that as well. Right now, though, we're going to go down to Atlanta and talk to our pal Ben Nicholson-Smith of Sportsnet, of At the Letters, of Suspetta's Family Barbecue, of everything right now. BNS, how we doing, buddy?
6: Doing great. Hey, Blake. Good to be on with you. It's, I still feel like it's relatively early in our Jays Talk Plus conversations this year, so I still feel like we have a lot of ground to cover.
5: Yeah, we sure do.

0: And then we can also just, if we run out of Jay's ground, we can do, we never end up actually getting to do like baseball wide stuff together. And then I watch you filling in on the Barbacast and I'm like, oh yeah, BNS loves doing league wide stuff, not just Jay's stuff. It's just so hard when we have obviously a pretty high leverage Jay's season going on right now.
1: 100%. Well, as you know, Blake, and we talk about other teams all the time, like I love following the entire league, love talking about other teams. The Jays, of course. I mean, I'm from London, Ontario. I followed the Jays my whole life. So that is has always been the number one team that interests me. But beyond that, yeah, there are tons of storylines. We could talk about Aaron Judge's shoulder or whatever's happening with the Padres. So, you know, definitely keep that in the back burner if we want to go there as well.
0: Aaron Judge's shoulder is in my notes. For anyone who missed it, Aaron Judge had been dealing with the shoulder thing. They now think it's a bone bruise, which that is a less common injury in baseball. In basketball, it comes up all the time. And my co-host on the Raptor show, Matt Bonner, has dealt with those before. And anytime the word comes up, he kind of cringes at, you know, how tough that is to rehab and things like that. So maybe we'll circle back to that. I did want to ask you one. You know, the getting to do the national podcast is fun. You were also on the Orioles series as the color commentator on the Sportsnet Radio Network. I know, like me, you've done that before for a handful of games. How was that? How much fun do you have shifting into that role?
1: Really fun. Yeah, back in 2022, 23, I want to say I did maybe 30 games each year. So it was a lot and built up a rhythm for it. But of course, I was working with different broadcasters at that point, Ben Wagner and Ben Schulman. So this time I was working with Eric Smith. That was a blast. Obviously, you know Eric really well. And so we had a really good time doing the series. And for a while, it seemed like that series was really going to go the Blue Jays way. And it was going to be this, oh, man, they're back. They take a series on the road. And of course, Saturday afternoon happened and Jeff Hoffman and everything else. So didn't end up going great from a Blue Jays standpoint. It was solid rather than, you know, this turning point that it could have been. But for me, it was fun. It's a good challenge, and it makes you dial into the game, every single play of the game, in just a different way. So that's always something I enjoy.
0: Yeah, it's such a obviously like we're watching the games no matter what. But how I prep for radio show versus prep for like oh I have a post game radio versus live like it's a different way to watch the game. And I talked to Chris LaRue about this too because he shifted from color commentary to Blue Jay Central. He's like, oh yeah, it's way different way of watching the game. So it's cool to experience that, but nice to be back in the pocket, I'm sure.
1: Yeah, no, it's every role really is different. And I've been fortunate enough, as you have, to try different ones over the years here at Sportsnet where, you know, one day you're writing, another day maybe it is the radio, another day maybe you're preparing for a podcast or helping out on Blue Jay Central occasionally. And each one of those things comes with different challenges. Like there's certainly like being at the ballpark or even here in Atlanta, it's like, you know, you're surrounded by different fans, different environment. You have to get ready for that. You have to understand where to go. You know, just how to handle those logistics. And the radio, it's really, you have to be prepared for anything, but you can't get too far ahead of yourself. You have to stay like in the moment with that play, which is really part of the fun challenge where you can't drift off. You have to stay with the game every step of the way. And that for me is really where it starts.
0: Yeah, it's very different, but very fun to get to do it. I didn't get to check out a ton of you and Eric, but caught a little bit on the weekend, and it sounded like a fun one. So the Jays, as you mentioned, that series, it looked like it was going to go one way. I kind of joked the last 2 days, half joke, because I'm a little serious. Had the sequencing of that series worked out a little differently, people probably would have felt okay about it, but you lost two in a row. And the issue with that is not just that you squandered at least one of those games. Sunday, I think we could have written up as you're probably going to lose one of the bullpen days. But losing two in a row at the back end, as you roll into a series against the best team in baseball so far, means you could be looking at an L3, an L4, an L5 in the win-loss column by the time this is done. So before we get into the specifics of last night's game, and I know you wrote about this, you know, it was kind of your lead last night at sportsnet.ca, the swing from they got back to 500, they got back into a playoff spot, and now suddenly they've dropped three in a row. They've fallen out of that last playoff spot. Not that you entirely care on June 3rd, but as a kind of marker of where you're at. And there's still this tough stretch ahead with more Braves and then the Phillies coming to town. That's a pretty big emotional swing, it feels like. I know you weren't on the road for the Orioles series, but what was kind of the vibe around the team yesterday now that, you know, all that positivity has kind of quickly turned to a mini losing streak here?
1: I think they're just trying to stay the course, keep steady with it. I asked Kevin Gausman after the game if this

0: test his patience at all, because there would be a sort of relief, of course, to get to 500 after everything they've been through, which is not insignificant. I know you've talked about it a lot, and I know that our audience is well aware of all the obstacles the Jays have faced this year, especially on the injury front and some poor performances too. So you combine that, and in spite of all of that, for them to get to 28-28 really was big. And then to lose the next three, it's like, oh my goodness, you know, now they have to do it again. They have to tap into that resilience. They cannot let up. Not that they were going to, they still had 100 games left either way, but it just puts more pressure on the here and the now to just dig in and come up with some wins. And particularly tonight is going to be a big one on Wednesday night, because as you mentioned earlier, Chris Sale looms on Thursday. So, you know, if you want to go into Thursday with a chance to take the series, not fighting off a sweep, then guess what? This is a really big one with Patrick Corbin on the mound. So it's the pressure's back on, and the pressure's almost always on in a major league season. I guess you could say for Atlanta, that's not the case because they built themselves such a cushion. So there are rare exceptions to that, but the Blue Jays definitely in a spot right now where the pressure is on. They have to come up with a way to get back to a 500 and above, and the sooner the better.
1: Yeah, as Gausman put it to you in your piece, four steps forward, two steps back, which is not exactly how that saying goes, but we'll give it to him in this case. With respect to Gausman, look, not his sharpest out of the gate last night, and kind of an unconventional Gausman start where the splitter wasn't really there until late, but the fastball was pretty good, getting swing and miss and things like that. I know he kind of, you know, put it on himself in a way that when the team scores three runs, I don't think we need to put it all on the starter in that case. But what did you make of his outing? And, you know, obviously not the start he wanted with the walk and then the home run, but it was a kind of a pretty different Kevin Gausman outing given the reliance on the fastball over the splitter.
0: Right. And I think John Schneider made a good point after the game when he said that this is a veteran team. This is a really, really good offensive team, even without Drake Baldwin, that they are prepared for the splitter. They know it's going to come in. So then in a sense, Gausman can work off of that, go to the fastball, and then even to the slider at times. So he can use the give and take there to keep the opposition off balance, which he did pretty well on the way to 19 swinging strikes. So that definitely stood out to me that he was able to miss 19 bats. For anyone listening, wondering like what the average would be in 100 pitches, you'd normally expect maybe 10, 11. That would be normal from a starting pitcher. So 19 is a ton. He was really missing bats and on the way to 8 strikeouts. So you like that. And then I thought the comments after the game were interesting too, because he's showing accountability, and you and I know, and everyone listening knows, yeah, Kevin Gausman's been really good for 5 years, including this year. He continues to be really good. So he's not the problem with this team, right? But he is demonstrating accountability that presumably others on the team should and could show as well, where it's like, hey, I'm doing my best. I'm getting some results, but there's room for more. And Kevin Gausman expects that from himself. And I think it would be fair for him to expect that from his teammates as well, because they are going to need to get the absolute most out of their ability and execute better than what they have to this point in the season.
1: And the other thing that struck me when Gausman says that is it was, I think it was 2024, where we heard a lot of comments like that from Gausman and Bassett and Berríos, and a lot was being asked of those guys. This is before things completely, you know, went off the rails and they sold at the deadline. But with how thin the pitching staff is right now, I would imagine there is like an immense feeling of pressure on Kevin Gausman to deliver every time out and kind of be perfect, given that the bats aren't really there as well. And that's on Treya Savage and Patrick Corbin too, even though one was in like A ball this time last year and one was unsigned at the start of the season. There are reinforcements hopefully coming maybe as soon as like next week. But in the interim, what is the kind of cost or the weight of that pressure that a guy like Gausman and the three starters left standing kind of have to carry right now?
0: Yeah, it's massive pressure. And I think especially for Kevin Gausman, Patrick Corbin as well. But Corbin, as you said, he's more of a newcomer to this team. Gausman is clearly one of the leaders of this ball club, of this pitching staff. And we saw when Treya Savage didn't have his good stuff against the Orioles, okay, that put additional pressure on the rest of the pitching staff that game. Ended up going to Hayden Yeager. He struggles, and lo and behold, the Blue Jays lose that Sunday game. And so in this situation where they really only have three starting pitchers, the three starting pitchers they have to provide 5 to 6 innings.

0: if not more. And I think that's abundantly clear to everyone. It doesn't have to be said. Kevin Gausman knows it. So there's pressure on him. There's pressure on Corbin, Yesavage, also the bullpen. We saw Flaherty continue to pitch last night. He is the MLB, or I believe he's the MLB leader in appearances. He's within one or two of the MLB lead in appearances. Then you have Braden Fisher, who continues to be used. And of course, Hoffman, who, you know, that's a bit of an open question for them. But along with Verlander and Rogers, he has been used a ton to this point in the season. So it's a lot of pressure on a lot of guys. There will be, it's not sustainable. No one thinks it's sustainable. And so the question now is how they get out of that.
1: So yeah, Flaherty's number one right now with 32 appearances, and Braden Fisher's number two with 31. So there you go. One, two, and there's a bunch of other guys on the leaderboard as well. Hoffman, Varland, Rogers, all in the top 25 as well. So that is there, obviously. I know that you guys, basically you and Arden for Blue Jay Central yesterday, didn't get to talk about anything but injuries because there were so many updates. For anyone who missed it, what is the latest when it comes to Cease, Scherzer, and Bieber, and when these reinforcements might be showing up?
0: So good news, which is has been a rarity for the Blue Jays on the injury front this year. But basically, they're all going to be tentatively slated to pitch against the Red Sox AAA team this weekend. So that would start with Cease on Thursday, Scherzer Friday, and then Bieber potentially Saturday, potentially Sunday. We'll see. That will depend on a bullpen session that he's going to throw in Toronto today on Wednesday. So that's really good news that these three are now at AAA. Now, in the case of Cease, it's possible it could be one and done because he hasn't missed that much time. Then you get to Scherzer. He's probably going to need at least, well, they're going to wait and see how he feels after this start where he's trying to get to 60 pitches. It's possible he'll need another start or two at AAA. They didn't really want to speculate on that. And then as for Bieber, he'll need a couple. So this will be the first of at least two AAA rehab starts. But Cease maybe just one away, and Scherzer and Bieber now at AAA. This is the closest that they've been in a while. And so Scherzer's been out since the end of April. Bieber's obviously missed the entire season to this point. To get one or two or three of these guys back would transform the Blue Jays rotation, and for the better, because as we've been talking about, Blake, they have two TBDs out of the five spots right now. As good as Spencer Miles has been, and he'll continue to be a big part of these plans, they need to get out of this and find something more sustainable.
1: Do you have a sense? So that's great stuff, and it's positive news for next week and, you know, getting Cease back for the back end of that Phillies series, or there's an off day and you could set it up kind of coming out of that off day with an extra guy or two in the rotation is great. They've still got this, you know, one day off and then 9-9, where technically three, if Cease doesn't come back, three of those nine games are TBD / bullpen days. They, I guess, only had to use three relievers yesterday. Do we have a sense yet of how they'll try to navigate tomorrow's game? Or is that so dependent on the ability for Corbin to give them length tonight?
0: Yeah, it will connect to Corbin. So in a scenario where, let's say the Jays bats break out, you know, which that would be great for so many reasons for this team. If the Jays score 11 runs, Patrick Corbin can go 8 innings and then you save the bullpen. And then maybe you're in a position on Thursday to really go piece by piece and make it a true bullpen game and rely more on the relievers. Great. Now, let's say on the other side of things, let's say it just doesn't go well. Let's say he pitches 2 1/3. Well, then you're using those relievers in the Wednesday game, the middle game of the series. Now, all of a sudden, you absolutely have to make a call up for the finale against Chris Sale. So what does that look like? I mean, we saw Austin Voth last time through. You know, this time, is it a Josh Fleming? Is it a Chad Dallas? Those would be options that I would think the Jays would consider. CJ Van Eyck is also a AAA. So we'll have to keep an eye on who starts and who doesn't start for the Bisons today. That'll probably give us an indication as to who might be available. But yeah, it's basically going to depend on Corbin.
1: Yeah, and that's, you know, no pressure, Corbin. By the way, Josh Fleming is the starter today, and I guess I was going to say listed starter, but that's an 11 a.m. game. So I guess he's not getting pulled from that one if he's still listed as the starter an hour from now. So probably not Fleming in the mix for that one. But yeah, we'll see from there. Ben, the other thing you mentioned, if the Jays get up 11-0, Corbin can pitch all day. They have not been doing that. And they're

0: There have been some signs over the last 2 weeks that as a group, the offense, I won't say has like turned it around or got going, but they've been like average the last 2 weeks or so. One thing that's really still been a struggle for them, though, is situational hitting. They went 0-for with runners in scoring position last night. They had that big spot in the sixth where they get runners on second and third with nobody out, and they're only able to bring one of those around. They're down to 28th in weighted runs created plus with runners in scoring position, 27th in slug. What have you made of their struggles in general offensively? But it seems to be, you know, disproportionately when they have a chance to get a rally going and have a big inning.
1: Yeah, I would think that my default assumption is that teams are going to be essentially who they are and basically in all situations. I don't think that there's, if anything, the Blue Jays are probably more clutch than average, I would say. Just given, you know, George Springer, Ernie Clement, Vlad Jr., these guys have been in so many big spots. We've seen them perform. If I had to guess, I would say this group actually is more clutch going forward. Now, the relative to their overall offensive strength, but we're not getting a lot of indications that this group is a great offensive team. In fact, when you look at, strip away all the context, just big picture, where is this team? They're 24th in Major League Baseball in WRC plus in all situations. So even though I think that they're probably going to be who they are in every situation, including clutch situations going forward, I'm not necessarily convinced that who they are is a great offensive team. And that connects to George Springer and the year that he's been having. That connects to Andrés Giménez and the last, you know, couple months that he's been having, and Dalton Varsho and Vlad Guerrero Jr. And, you know, we could go on and on when it comes to guys who are not necessarily where they need to be offensively. Now, the return of Kirk, which he's set to DH in a rehab game today, which is obviously great. The return of Kirk, the return of Barger, that will help. But, you know, we might just be talking about a below average offense this season.
0: And it's a great point because, you know, big picture, you're right. The data mostly backs you up that the water will settle to its level when it comes to situational hitting. And I mentioned those ranks that the Blue Jays are in weighted runs created plus and slugging with runners in scoring position. Well, they're not far off those rankings overall. They've been safely a bottom 10 and borderline a bottom 5 offense. So was leading you a little bit with that one, which glad we landed on the same spot. The other thing with yesterday's game, and I'm going to bring this up because it's a curiosity you and I have had privately. And Bryce Elder wasn't amazing yesterday. 3 earned over 6 2/3, 6 hits, but 6K. 2.63 ERA now. The underlying stuff doesn't quite back it up. You watch it and it doesn't quite look like that. But we're like 60 plus games into the season. He's done this for a good chunk of the year. And he's especially done a good job neutralizing lefties this year. What do you make of Bryce Elder having now seen him up close in person?
1: Well, yeah, it's really interesting. You're right. We've been texting about this more than probably most people would guess. But Bryce Elder, I was looking also at some of his expected stats. And when it comes to expected WOBA for him, based on the quality of contact, the strikeouts, the walks, he's actually been right there with Chris Sale this season. So again, that's a descriptive stat in a sense, because it's telling us what kind of contact he has allowed. So there's no doubt that he has been good to this point in the season. There's no doubt that he has missed barrels to this point in the season, avoided hard contact, avoided the kind of damage that gets pitchers in trouble. So give him credit. And clearly there's some moxie, there's some competitiveness that he can access, and that helps him on the mound and helps him trust his stuff. Now, if we were to cast forward, simply looking at how much he misses bats, I have a hard time looking at this guy as someone who is like a true ace or even a true number three. I think to me, he's probably a good number four, like a really, really, really good number four starter in the vein of like what a Seth Lugo has been in the past. And maybe that's a little harsh, maybe number three, number four. Where do you land on Bryce Elder?
0: Yeah. I mean, I land enough that, and fantasy baseball is different than real baseball. Real baseball, all that really matters is what you put on the board. But I have certainly not bought high on him. I didn't have any shares of him, but a couple of leagues I'm in, people have tried to sell high on him, and I have passed. I think big picture, if you're the Braves, if he's a number four caliber guy and you have Chris Sale and Spencer Strider and to a lesser extent Grant Holmes in your rotation, you're probably fine with that. So I think he's probably, you know, the numbers would say he's probably closer to a 3.5 guy. I think like

0: test wise, he's probably closer to a four guy. You know, that's still a really value. Like, what the Jays would kill for a guy like that had to come in the door right now.
1: Oh, absolutely. Yeah. And that's what they're hoping, you know, not that Patrick Corbin's like quite on that level even now, but, you know, if you have someone who can just provide innings and stabilize things while they have Schwellenbach, you know, working his way back, and then you get to that late inning trio that they have, you know, with Suarez and Lee and Iglesias, like that's a really, really good team. You can see why they're the first major league team to 40 wins. And, they're in an amazing spot right now, but you know, 100 games to go for everybody. So there's still a lot of time for the Blue Jays to get healthy and then to get to 500 and above. I know everyone talks about how the American League is so weak this year, and that's true. But, you know, I still would expect, and I don't know where you land on this, but I still would expect that the third wild card, like the final team to get into the playoffs in the American League, it's probably not less than 86 wins. Like maybe it's even 87, maybe it's even 88. Like I don't think you're getting in with 84 or 85 because someone's going to get hot. And so that's my expectation.
0: Yeah, this is the thing. Right now they would be on pace for the final wild card to win 80 or 81 games. But of the seven teams that are within a couple games of that spot, one of them, like you said, is going to perform at a higher level, whether on true talent or just randomness or whatever. You're not getting in with 81 games. So you've got to get the let out a little bit there. Before we let you go, Ben, let's do a Major League Baseball wide one. We talk about the weaker American League. And for a while here, it looked like, well, the Rays and the Yankees are the only good team. And the Rays are doing some, like, they're more games over 500 than they are run differential. Like, they're 14 games over 500 and have a plus 10 run differential. The Yankees people who were mad about the Jays Pythag last year must be losing their minds about the Rays, but let's give it to them. The Yankees now, who are pretty good, and if you look at any of the underlying stuff, they're the strongest team in the American League. But Aaron Judge, out of lineup yesterday, bone bruise in his ribs, apparently, that is causing the shoulder issue. I'm not exactly sure how the kinetic chain there works, but that's how Aaron Boone described it. What do you make of that situation, and how closely would you monitor that when we're talking about how the American League shapes up from here?
1: Yeah, I mean, it's massive for the Yankees, clearly, because Judge, even in a down year, I mean, he's still on pace for close to 50 homers with a 900 OPS. I mean, it's a pretty, you know, impossible to replace player. So for the Yankees, I still think they're the best team in the American League because they have so much pitching. And I'm just really, really impressed by their starting pitching depth. They obviously need to improve their bullpen. I expect them to do that at the deadline, if not before. They're moving one of their top pitching prospects to relief at AAA. So that could help them kind of bridge those innings and keep runs off the board. And it's not like, you know, even if Judge is a diminished version of himself, even if he has to miss time, they still have the makings of a really good offense where it's like Rice and Bellinger and Chisholm and Goldschmidt and so much, you know, depth offensively, to the point that I still think that that's a comparable or better offense than the Blue Jays, the Rays, the Red Sox, like even without, you know, full peak Judge. So I still think they're in a good spot. And I think that's a scary thing for the Rays. It's a scary thing for the Blue Jays. You know, there is so much time left, but I still view the Yankees as a strong favorite to win the division.
0: Yeah. And if anyone missed that nugget there, Carlos LaGrange, one of the number three,

0: prospect in the Yankees organization by Fangraphs is moving to a bullpen role. He's got a 4.41 ERA as a starter down there, and pretty good minor league track record. Throws 99. I imagine that's going to look pretty good as a bullpen weapon there. Ben, I lied. I have one more for you before we let you go. It is a listener question asking what your go-to order is at Alimentari.
1: Oh, wow. So that's on the nose. I love Alimentari. Shout out to them. Someone's been watching.
0: There's a stalker up there. sorry to put you on the spot for that one. Just want to make a mutual friend of ours laugh with that one.
1: That's amazing. Yeah. Shout out to them. Amazing spot. And, I would say their salads are great. Their pizzas are great. Their sandwiches are great. So yeah, shout out to them.
0: Anything at all whatsoever. Ben, go have a good lunch in Atlanta. Thanks for doing this.
1: Awesome. Thanks, Blake.
0: Ben Nicholson-Smith of Sportsnet, of At The Letters, on this series for Sportsnet.ca. So make sure you're checking out his work over on the website and At The Letters always as well. We're going to take a break. Got a pretty loaded show. We're going to talk to Derek Van Riper of Rates and Barrels. We'll do some fantasy baseball stuff in the next segment. We'll talk to Doug Fox. We'll go take a look at the farm. Doug is one of our go-to farm system guys, obviously, who we haven't had on this year because he was traveling once Jays Talk Plus launched back up. We'll talk to Kevin Morby, a musician who's a huge baseball fan and grew up a Braves fan, a little later as well. And we'll continue to get you set for Patrick Corbin against Grant Holmes, a game the Blue Jays probably got to get because Chris Sale tomorrow. And you don't want to be looking down an L5 as you return home this weekend. All that's next as Jays Talk Plus continues on the Sportsnet Radio Network.
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13: Welcome back to Jays Talk Plus. Blake Murphy with you. I'll try not to give away where any of our guests live the rest of the show. Promise, BNS. Sorry, buddy. Okay, the Jays are currently playing the Atlanta Braves, who are the top team in Major League Baseball. Just behind them are the Dodgers and the Milwaukee Brewers. Let's talk a little bit about the Brewers. Let's talk a little bit of fantasy baseball with our pal Derek Van Riper of The Athletic, of Rates and Barrels. DVR, what's up, man? How you doing?
14: Hey, I'm doing great, Blake. Great to hear from you again.
13: I want to talk some fantasy stuff with, you know, pick at some of the stuff you and Eno do every day. But let's do a Brewers check-in first here. Ho-hum, 37-21, nice big run differential, 5.5 game division lead. How weird is it that, like, this is just what we expect from the Brewers at this point, to just find a way and kind of be quietly good?
14: It doesn't feel real to me, to be honest. I think every spring we have this sort of nervous energy that this will be the year that they cut it too thin, that they traded one too many of last year's key pieces away, and the next guy up doesn't take the step forward that's expected, right? And it's only June 3rd. There's a lot that could still go wrong from a health perspective, but I just think about where we all thought Jacob Mizorowski was at the end of last season, right? He fell out of the rotation, worked in kind of a longer relief role in the playoffs. He was certainly important in the series against the Cubs, and we knew he had electric stuff. But if you told me in October that Jacob Mizorowski was going to put together a stretch like he did in May and show the command that he has shown, the improvement in command from year to year, I don't think I could have believed that.
13: It's ridiculous, and it's been such a cool thing to track because it comes up and everyone knows the stuff last year and you see the radar readings and then it's like, okay, well, they've got to watch his innings load. And from a fantasy perspective, I think you and I talked about it when he first came up, is like, how valuable can he be if he's only going to go 3-4 innings at a time? And now it's full blown, you know, this is who he is. And he's going more than 5 innings a start on average. And it's a 1.65 ERA. With respect to Mizorowski, is this, you know, like, training wheels off the rest of the way? And I'm asking this mostly as a Brewers question, but also a little bit as a fantasy question, because I want to go into some guys with innings load question marks the rest of the way. But is the feel that they've got Mizorowski the rest of the way now, and this is who he's going to be?
14: I think there's still probably a little bit of softer load management. What I mean by that is stretches where you're going to use 6 starters, stretches where maybe the pitch count's only at 75 and you've opened up a big enough lead, you take them out of a game anyway, different little things like that. But I do think, given the state of the game right now, there's a world in which he does throw enough innings to stay firmly in the Cy Young Award race in the National League, and it's going to be a loaded field this year, so maybe workload will be the kind of thing that keeps him second or third in the end if everything else goes to script. I think their pitching depth is just ridiculous. I mean, we're looking at a team that calls up guys that were 12th round picks out of Mississippi State, and you read the blurb over at Fangraphs and it's, oh yeah, they converted this guy from reliever to starter and it's gone exceptionally well throughout his entire development. It's just story after story like that. It's not always the flashy guys up top. It's guys they draft. It's guys they trade for. It's secondary pieces in those trades. It's just unbelievable the work that Matt Arnold and that front office have done really now over the past decade, kind of spanning back even into the David Stearns era.
13: Yeah, and they don't all have to be like grand slams. Like turning Aaron Civale into big Andy Vaughn was a really nice W, and he's still hitting well. And then obviously you do hit some big ones. Like you look back and Kyle Harrison and Shane Drohan are both in the rotation right now. Kyle Harrison looks amazing. David Hamilton is among the league leaders in stolen bases and can bounce around or whatever. And they got that for Caleb Durbin, Andrew Monasterio, and Anthony Seager. So at least as far as how it looks right now, that is such an enormous win of a trade. And I'm bringing this up a little bit to poke at the Red Sox, because the poor Caleb Durbin, man, is where and how that trade looks. But what do you think it is organizationally that is allowed them to keep, not only from a player development perspective like you outlined, but to look at a Kyle Harrison and say, no, that's a guy that two teams

0: teams have given up on. We can fit. Nobody likes his fastball shape for his arm slot. We can fix that guy. We'll cash in, you know, a couple of our pieces to take a risk on this guy.
1: I mean, I think it's good scouting. I think a lot of teams have reduced the amount of scouts they have. I think the Brewers are one of the teams that have a more robust scouting groups. I think that's gone a long way. I think within player development, they just have a buy-in now. I mean, I imagine now if you get acquired by the Brewers, you're very attentive to what they're suggesting to you on the pitching side, right? I think in the case of Kyle Harrison, sometimes you just get really lucky in terms of another team's depth and their internal views of a player, right? I mean, the Giants traded Kyle Harrison as part of the Rafael Devers trade. And I think we can sit here today and say, no matter how good Kyle Harrison is now, that still actually made sense in that moment, even if years from now we're worried about what Rafael Devers looks like as a hitter. But the fact that they were able to go to the Red Sox and turn a guy that was a secondary piece in the Devin Williams trade in Caleb Durbin with a couple other guys that are nice kind of bench pieces, to turn that into two very usable, one very good starting pitcher is incredible. And with Harrison, the interesting thing that just came out in a story today from Kurt Hogue of the Milwaukee Journal Sentinel, they saw something when Harrison was pitching for the Giants. Brewers hitters were talking about this, where they knew his slurve would only be a strike if it kind of popped out of his hand a certain way. So the Brewers already had that just from playing against him a couple of years ago in San Francisco. Just, I think it's attention to detail and maybe just having everybody in the organization rowing in the same direction. Like, Eno and I talk about this on Rates and Barrels all the time. I think the best organizations, top to bottom, have everybody working and communicating in a way that just sort of maximizes the potential of everybody on the roster. But it goes all the way down to guys like David Hamilton, too, right? It's not just, can we make this guy who was a number four, number five starter for his first couple of years a one or a two? It's, can we turn the bench guy into a temporary starter? Can we turn the temporary starter into a regular starter? It's just getting a little more out of everyone goes a long way.
0: Yeah, that's especially when you're not a high market team, right? You got to turn a one-win guy into a two-win guy, turn a two-win guy into a three-win guy and roll it up that way, because you might, you know, even the best player development organizations aren't going to be able to develop a bunch of 10-win guys out of nowhere. Okay, semi-related to the Mizorowski conversation about his innings load, we look at who the ERA leaders are, who the best fantasy pitchers are so far this year, and it's a lot of young guys. Chase Burns comes to mind as a, you know, a flamethrower who's been really, really good early on here. From the fantasy lens, obviously, you know, if you play in Roto and you're holding these guys, like, you get the stats for the year in Roto. That's not that big a deal. But if you're playing in a head-to-head league and you're sizing up some of these guys, whether you hold them or you're looking to trade for them, how much is, you know, Chase Burns maybe gets the six-man rotation at some point, or this guy's maybe going to, you know, maybe not Chase Burns because the Reds are in the mix, but a guy's going to get shut down a little late. Are we at the point of the year where you start thinking through those things in acquisitions?
1: Yeah, I think so. I mean, I think you can pretty reasonably forecast, even though it's been debunked as meaningful, the Verducci effect is still something that teams sort of internally are working through. It's 30 to 40 innings over the previous career high workload, right? And I think you can start to anticipate that now. I think it's a great time to make trades. What happens in a lot of fantasy baseball leagues is people get past the 50-game mark, usually around Memorial Day here in the U.S., and it's like the calendar flips to June and everyone gets the itch. Redraft leagues, keeper leagues, dynasty leagues, they want to make deals because they believe that their strengths are real strengths and their weaknesses are real weaknesses, and there's still enough time to do something about it. I think in the case of this young group of starting pitching that's popped, and I mean, it includes Nolan McClain, it includes Cam Schlittler, Chase Burns, who you mentioned, Trey Savage. There are varying levels of how those guys will be managed, but I do think you have to account for that. And I think the other part of this is, if you built on pitching and have a huge lead in pitching categories in a Roto League right now, this is the part of the calendar when the weather warms up and the ball starts to fly and even good pitchers start to get hit a little bit more. So you've banked some great ratios already. I think it's the sweet spot for trading in excess of pitching, especially if it's some of those younger guys. As good as they are, as much as we like them in the long term, it's an ideal time to cash them in for a lot more than what you paid for on draft day.
0: So something that you and Eno talked about recently that, you know, I think everyone has had to deal with, but especially doing kind of like a numbers forward baseball show all summer, a lot of people now have the same information. Like, I remember reading a book called Fantasyland, like, more than a decade ago about someone, a writer who dove into fantasy and, like, the idea of like batting average on balls in play was like a revolutionary thing you could look at to project forward, like, oh, this guy's underperforming or overperforming in batting average. Now, especially on the pitching side, we're all looking at the same stuff. You do a show with a guy who I'm in a fantasy league with, and everyone in that fantasy league is using his starting pitcher rankings and his stuff plus model to evaluate guys. How do we, like, obviously, if you play, you know, if you play in some free leagues or lesser leagues or like office leagues or whatever, you might be able to be the shark and there's some fish in that league. But for the most part, especially when you're playing in more competitive leagues, how do you navigate that a lot of us are working from the same information here?
1: Yeah, so, I mean, a little bit tongue-in-cheek, a few years ago, we were talking about Matthew Liberatore as he was trying to kind of break in with the Cardinals, and at the time, he'd fallen up prospect lists. The little bits we'd seen, the results weren't good, the model numbers weren't good, and we were kind of listing off all these things that weren't working for him, and I said, great, give me Matthew Liberatore. And the thinking is, it's sort of like an anti-model approach, not because the models aren't good and because the projections don't matter. Like, that should be the foundation of how you build your team and how you manage your team. But you do need to have things that differentiate you, things that you either get on board with earlier. If it's a new metric that you think is particularly important, buy into something like that, you know, like lean into that with part of your roster. I think the other way I would really think about it is questioning what makes a projection break. I think of a player like Ezekiel Tovar. I've got someone in one of my dynasty leagues trying to trade for Ezekiel Tovar. And I don't know why I haven't given away Ezekiel Tovar yet, but his projections are actually good. That's part of the reason why. So I think when you start to look at projections and something doesn't look right, you can dig into that, look at the underlying numbers some more, and just come up with your own conclusions in some of these instances. I know do your own research is a loaded thing to say, but I think there are instances in which we are being misguided by the actual projections that are out there. If everybody's using them, you have to veer a little bit. You got to zig when everyone else zags. Otherwise, you know, you'll probably have a good team. You'll probably be top half or maybe even finishing the money every year. But I think what's going to separate the good players from the great players is having some of your own ideas and actually implementing them.
0: Yeah, it's a great point. And Tovar is an interesting one. 47% chase rate in a fourth straight season with an OBP under 300. But he plays in Coors Field and he's a fun guy to watch. And had a great WBC and he's a tough one to give up. So I asked you about some of the young pitchers and the potential innings workloads and things like that. On the position player side, right now, this year's rookie class currently has the best WRC plus of any rookie class ever. That'll come down a little bit as quad A guys come up and make their debuts and things like that. But it's pretty impressive overall. Did we plan for that enough? And do we need, you know, is this a special class or do we need to maybe shift our risk profile when it comes to young guys in future years, given how a lot of these guys have been able to hit the ground running?
1: I think we undervalued this class in particular, and that's not something that happens in fantasy draft seasons very often. I think about where J.J. Weatherholt was being drafted, where Kevin McGonigal was being drafted. I think they were pretty consistently outside the top 200 overall in a lot of drafts, so pretty late-round picks. Definitely not the typical higher-end guys that get jumped up into the top 100 as you get to those drafts closer to opening day. I think some of the uncertainty around when the Pirates were going to debut Connor Griffin kind of kept his price in check for most of the spring. I think our collective skepticism about Munetaka Murakami's high strikeout rates in Japan, you know, kept interest in him somewhat limited from a fantasy perspective, and his numbers are certainly pulling up this rookie class. You know, whether or not you want to count first-year players from Japan and Korea as part of the rookie class, I think that's another debate that we could have at some point. But they're in there. They're in the numbers, and we underestimated them, like, plain and simple. But even, like, some of the depth guys have been good. And I mean, like, Carson Benj could be a very good big leaguer for a long time. After a slow start, he's started to click. Some of the guys that got experience last year hit the ground running, like Sal Stewart. I know he cooled off a bit in May, but he was on fire in April. So it's a little bit of underestimating a few guys. Maybe the depth of this class is also a little better than most.
0: Yeah, it's a great point in terms of the depth of the 13 most plate appearances among rookies. 11 of them have been league average or better at the plate, which is pretty crazy, no matter how you size up a rookie class. You mentioned Murakami there and the strikeout. That was the strikeouts that were baked into his profile, and he's hit 20 home runs. He's on the IL now. The Jays signed Kazuma Okamoto, who was supposed to have a little bit less of the power upside, maybe, in exchange for striking out less. Are you surprised at all that while the power has been there for Okamoto, it's taken him this long to adjust and the strikeout rate's still north of 30%?
1: Yeah, I

0: I think there was a point maybe 2 or 3 weeks ago where it looked like it was trending closer to what we expected. And I didn't expect Okamoto to run K rates, you know, below 20% like he did in Japan. Like, there's a pretty significant difference still in the quality and depth of the pitching in the majors versus NPB. But if you told me these guys were going to have the same strikeout rate in the first week of June, I would have been very confused by that going into the season. I think we saw the adjustment Okamoto made. I believe it was just getting back a little further off the plate. That has opened up a lot of that power. So he's already made one pretty big adjustment. If he said the projections are pointing to a 26% K rate the rest of the way, that's the bat X, that actually makes a lot of sense. And maybe next year it's even a little bit better, right? You get more comfortable being in the big leagues, being in a new place, new teammates, new pitchers, all of those things. You know, maybe it's not just a out of the box, this is who he is as a big leaguer. There could be a little bit of an adjustment for him beyond this season.
1: You mentioned the bat X there. I know heading into the season, the last couple of years, the bat X has outperformed the other projection models on the hitting side. Is that your preferred in-season for rest of season projections as well?
0: Yeah, the bat X for hitting and oopsie for pitching, just because it has, you know, Saris's stuff model baked in. I do think you need to move on more granular factors with pitching. So I think that's the separator for me. You know, ATC is good if you want to kind of just use one set for everything, because it's a composite system that grabs, I think, 13 or more projection systems out there. And, you know, you're going to end up pretty close to a true number, I think, if you work through that system as well.
1: That's a good point. Yeah. I don't know. Like, do you play in any leagues against Eno, or because you guys do the show together, you just don't have it?
0: I think we're only in one league against each other this year. Yeah, because normally this was just coincidence. Even before we worked together, you know, the League of Alternative Baseball Reality, LABOR, as it has come to be known, is one of the industry leagues that's been on for about 30 years. There's an AL, an NL, and a mixed. And we've always been, for the most part, in different leagues. It's just kind of randomly. So, yeah, it's strange that we don't play against each other more often. Definitely preferable in leagues where there's money on the line to not be playing against each other. Anytime I play like a high stakes league, I just don't want to see people I know in there. Not because I you know, fear them, but more because we both can't win. That's not fun.
1: Well, and I would imagine that in your case, that's like I just had Ben Nicholson Smith on, who's a colleague here, and we play in a league together, and like, you start chasing the same guys because you're having the same conversations, you're looking at the same information. It's a fascinating thing to look at. Before we let you go, man, you guys had Keith Law on the other day. He pops up on here sometimes as well. Was there anyone that you guys discussed that, when you're looking at, you know, prospect keeper slots or dynasty leagues or anything like that, that, you know, that chat with Keith or his latest updates really moved the needle on for you?
0: I think just how aggressive he is with Josuar Gonzalez for the Giants right now. He's got him at number 7 on his in-season update, and he's still playing on the Arizona Complex League. And I think, you know, Keith is less aggressive with the youngest prospects than some of the other analysts out there. So to see that from him really stands out, knowing that he's getting people inside and outside that organization telling him that this is Francisco Lindor. And they know that sounds ridiculous, but they say it anyway. I mean, that's an absurd ceiling to put on a guy that hasn't even played full season ball yet. It's got me really interested in trying to get him in leagues where I'm playing for the future and, you know, just looking 2 or 3 years down the line, because he might be that much of a fast mover. We also talked a little bit about the Edwin Arroyo situation in Cincinnati. And I think Arroyo is one of those guys that, because of a shoulder injury, fell off prospect list. He came back this year at AAA. He's showing power. He's showing speed. He's got a sub 20% K rate. He's getting an opportunity right now because of the Ellie De La Cruz hamstring injury. But the Reds' second base situation going back to last year has been absolutely brutal at the plate. Matt McLean could be in danger of losing his job if Arroyo hits. And I think Arroyo is one of those guys that some of us maybe forgot a little bit about while he was down in 2024 and when he came back in 25 and just didn't look like the same player from a power perspective.
1: Yeah, and it looks like the power is back this year. 11 home runs in the minors so far, and always a guy who could run, and you expect maybe the BABIP to look pretty good if he can make enough contact for that to matter. So that's a fun one. The Josuar one is like I play in some deep leagues and like where you got a couple prospect keepers. A guy who's in the complex league is just, that's so far in the future. It's so much patience. I find it hard to do over, like, you know, a guy I could see on the roster next year. I guess the other thing is you could flip him as the buzz starts to build as well. Derek, this was great, man. Thanks so much for doing it. Keep up all the great work.

0: All right. Thanks, Blake. Take care. Derek Van Riper of The Athletic, Rates and Barrels is the podcast. Wherever you get your podcast, it's also up on YouTube every day. DVR on our pal, Eno Saris. A little bit of prospect talk there. And if you play in a league deep enough to go grab Josuar Gonzalez, you could do that. That's a deep one. We're going to go deep on the Blue Jays farm system in our next segment. Doug Fox of the Future Blue Jays newsletter will join us for the first time this year. We'll kick it around the Blue Jays system. We'll talk to Kevin Morby a little later as well, and we'll get you set for Patrick Corbin against Granholm. That's in the second hour as Jays Talk Plus continues on the Sportsnet Radio Network.
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5: Welcome back to Jays Talk Plus. Blake Murphy with you. Over the last couple years, we have talked about a lot of Blue Jays prospects with Doug Fox, and a handful of those guys have come up to the majors and contributed to a World Series run, and especially the guys we talked about back in 2024 have come up and tried to solidify the floor for this major league team amid myriad injuries this season. We haven't gotten a chance to talk to Doug yet because Jays Talk Plus started late thanks to the Raptors playoffs, and Doug was out traveling, but he, of the Toronto Star, of the Future Blue Jays newsletter, author of the Howleyites and a number of other cool baseball history books, joins us now. Doug, how are we doing, buddy?
6: Hi. Thanks for the plug, Blake. Glad to show to join you. Hope you like my new shirt, custom made in Vietnam.
5: So how was your trip? I was going to ask anyway, but what do you mean you're getting custom made shirts while you're on vacation? What are we talking about here?
6: Vietnam is very cheap. It's a wonderful place to travel. The geography is spectacular. The people are wonderful. The food is incredible. And yes, this is probably one of the nicest things that I own. Of course, most of my clothing comes from Costco, but you know, that's just a side bonus. I got a couple of shirts. My wife got a couple of tops. Go in the morning and get measured, pick out the material, and pick it up that afternoon.
5: Wow, that easy. Well, you look great. Trip was good. Glad to hear it. How was trying to keep up with this? Because you're as locked in on the Blue Jays system as anyone who doesn't work for the team. And I know you're constantly having conversations and watching games and things like that. How was trying to keep up while you were on this trip for a couple weeks?
6: Well, 11-hour time difference between Vietnam, most of Vietnam, Cambodia, all of Vietnam and Cambodia and Toronto made it difficult because just as games were taking place, it was the next morning and we were getting up to go somewhere. And I have a family fantasy pool that we're part of, and they're all rabid Jays fans. And they would be texting me all of these updates about how the Jays were doing. And I really couldn't follow. I could follow along the scores, but interestingly, in Vietnam, both MLB.com and MILB.com were blocked. So I wasn't able to be on the box scores on my app. I wasn't able to watch, but I was able to keep up fairly well and hit the ground running when we got home last week.
5: That's good. It's weird that it was blocked, but I guess I don't understand the internet restrictions other places. I haven't tried. I guess I did. I was in Cuba during the World Series once, but the radio apps still worked, so I could just listen to games on the radio instead of watching. So Doug, you are back, and you came back to a Toronto Blue Jays Major League roster that has a bunch of guys who we talked about over the last couple of years. Yohindra Pinyango and Charles McAdoo, chief among those who have been called up and maybe in spots a little earlier than we expected, or in Pinyango's case, maybe performed a little better than we expected. When you look back at Pinyango's path, I think there were some who were a little surprised he was left unprotected in the Rule 5, a few who were surprised that he wasn't selected by someone in the Rule 5. What is your understanding of how he was able to clear the Rule 5 and what's changed for him between then and now where he looks like a fairly capable major leaguer?
6: I'm as surprised as anyone that he got off to such a good start, and he's in the big leagues and he's thriving. I think the reason that he was left unprotected is because, let's face it, most organizations have a guy, if not more than one, with his profile. And so I think for a lot of teams, it just wasn't worth the risk of having to carry him on the 26-man roster for the full season that dissuaded them from picking him. And I'm sure it was a calculated move on the Blue Jays' part, probably with that in mind. But he hit the ground running himself this year.

0: Lots of great exit velos. He's always been an advanced metric darling with the Fangraphs crowd. So it's really great to see that he's come through in the big league level. And I think with farm systems, and I'm as guilty as this as anyone, is that we tend to think of the top prospects. We tend to think of the Arjun Namalas and the Ricky Tiedemans and the Connor Griffins and so on and so forth. But one of the roles of a farm system is to produce talent that can come up and fill holes in the case of an emergency. And we're seeing, you know, Charles McAdoo hits a home run in his first big league game. And I suspect that there are other guys in Buffalo, maybe a C.J. Van Eyck, who's been toiling in the system for six years, I believe. Maybe it's his turn next time another arm is needed in the rotation. Maybe it's an R.J. Schreck who got off to a really slow start. And if you had asked me at the beginning of the season who was most likely to be the first man up, I would have selected him. But he's caught fire of late. Maybe that's a guy that comes up as well. So the Blue Jays, I think, have done a really good job. Maybe there isn't a ton of top-end talent compared to other teams, but they've got guys that can come up in an emergency and play at least adequately, if not better.
1: And yeah, a lot of those names you just mentioned were 2024 trade deadline acquisitions. So while that year really sucked to do a two-hour show every day, at least we talked about the right guys in July, August, and September. Doug, with respect to Charles McAdoo, I know this is something that came up in your newsletter last year, the Future Blue Jays newsletter that you're now doing for the Toronto Star. In the way you understand it, what changed for him coming out of that stint on the development list last year? Because he was someone who struggled after the Jays acquired him and got off to a slow start last year and is now on the major league roster and playing a couple different positions around the infield. What changed with that dev list stint?
0: The development list is really interesting. For guys at the lower levels, it's a chance to go back down to Florida and get a reset with their mechanics, get some time off. Maybe there's some nagging things that have been bothering them. But guys at the upper level, they stay with the team. So there's no going down and working with somebody like a Matt Young, who works with hitters at the complex and the FCL and has done a really good job there. So I think for McAdoo, as much as anything, I think that's what it was. It was a chance for him to reset. I'm not sure, unless you spoke to him, that there's any one particular thing that would stand out, but he's a different player. He's much more confident on defense as well. I think he would be a very serviceable third baseman if there was an opening there for the Blue Jays. But I think that's as much as anything. It was a mental reset. You know, baseball is a tough game. Mm-hmm. You're playing every day. It's a game of failure. And sometimes for guys, they just need that release. And I think the development list served McAdoo perfectly in that sense.
1: So a couple of guys who have been, you know, success stories as far as coming up as major league depth. You mentioned C.J. Van Eyck a little earlier, but even if he were to, you know, come up and plug in here, the Jays are having to run a three-man rotation right now. And look, mm-hmm. Show me the organization that could withstand like six starting pitcher injuries. It's not fair, I think, to criticize the organization in the big picture. However, if we look at the strengths and weaknesses of where the system is right now, the near to the majors starting pitching depth is still probably the biggest weakness. They have good pitching at the lower levels. They've got pretty interesting hitting, especially left-handed hitting throughout. Why do you think it is, maybe if there is a through line of, you know, that 8 to 10 guy on the starting pitching depth chart in the organization that has still been a little elusive for this organization?
0: Some bad luck. UCL injuries of 2 years ago have set everybody back. I think we're talking 9 or 10 guys. Now, obviously, not every one of them is going to be a big leaguer, but here's Ricky Tiedemann, who's still just throwing bullpens. And as maybe I talked to Joe Sclafani on the weekend and was still 2 to 3 weeks away from even going out probably to Dunedin or maybe pitching in the complex league. So there's some bad luck there. And I think if you take a look around, I can't speak for every other major league organization, but starting pitching is easily the hardest thing to develop. There are just so many variables. There's a chance of injury, everything else. And so that's why you're seeing guys like Voth and others kind of get recycled through different major league organizations and DFA'd and then go on to another organization, because there's always going to be a demand for those players.

0: and play kind of guys as well. But it's a very, very hard commodity to develop, and I think that's the number one reason why. You know, having said that, Chad Dallas could probably also step in too. Gage Staniford, possibly not this year, or maybe as a relief arm for next year. There's a guy that's not that far away as well. But yeah, there is. Let's cross our fingers and hope that there are no more injuries to the starting rotation, because that's going to spell disaster for this team, as it would for anybody.
1: Yeah, it's a little too much at this point. I'll also point out, in addition to the injury luck and this being difficult, they did trade away a couple of guys at last year's deadline who would maybe not be in the, you know, maybe Kendry Rojas would be in the majors right now in a swingman role. Cal Steven and Jaron Watts-Brown wouldn't be yet, but they would at least be on the depth chart somewhere. So when you try to win a World Series, you're going to cash in some of those chips as well. Doug, so let's talk about some of the pitchers, some of the areas that the Blue Jays are doing a better job of on the pitching side. And they've had some pretty good success the last few drafts with high school arms. And that is normally the hardest thing to kind of hit on. There are a pair of them at Vancouver right now in Johnny King and Nolan Perry, who are putting up pretty eye-popping numbers. That's a tough place to pitch as it gets a little warmer. We'll see how that goes. But what can you tell us about where Johnny King and especially Nolan Perry are developmentally? Because I know you got the chance to talk to Nolan Perry this weekend.
0: Johnny King has just been lights out, and I know a lot of people are clamoring for a move for him up to Double A, which would be the normal progression, of course. But I think we have to keep in mind he's 19 years old. He's still one of the youngest players in all of High A. So the Blue Jays are, given their past injury history as well, they are going to move him along very slowly, but they're gradually bumping him up. But he's already, you know, we're almost at the halfway point of the minor league season. Doesn't have a whole lot to prove left in High A, and I think the season is just more about buildup, and we might see that accelerated development next year. As far as Nolan Perry is concerned, wow, what another great scouting and development story by the Blue Jays. Did miss all of last year due to Tommy John surgery as well, but he's a guy from New Mexico, which is not exactly a hotbed of scouting. It's not necessarily off the radar, because he's kind of in a corner of the state where scouts make a regular routine through several other states as well. But the Blue Jays were able to talk him out of a commitment to Texas Tech. He has a lot of the attributes the organization likes. He's the long, tall, lean kind of pitcher. And his dad played in the Padres system and coached him when he was younger. And the Blue Jays, as we well know, love that windshield, as Ross Atkins likes to call it. He's a guy who's just, you know, for every guy who struggles coming back from Tommy John, especially young pitchers who tend to struggle with their command, he has just been lights out as well, just as much as King has been. I think a 1.08 ERA for May, and has been electric in all of his starts. He throws five pitches. He's added a splitter, which, as he told me, he's trying more not to spike into the ground every time he throws it. But that's another pitch that's coming up. He's added some velocity as well, and he attacks hitters. He himself, he told me that 2 years ago, and I thought he pitched very well 2 years ago before he got hurt, but he was more of a nibbler. But one of the things that when the Blue Jays brought in Justin Lear from the Giants organization to head up their minor league pitching development was Justin's philosophy is attack hitters, attack the strike zone. And that's what Perry is doing as well. And while we're all hoping for a Johnny King promotion, I would think that Perry, as much as he'll probably be handled very carefully this year as well, he doesn't have a lot left to prove in High A as well. So the Vancouver fans, I know the team is struggling a little bit, but bad news, guys, you're going to be losing at least one of your pitchers probably in the next few weeks.
1: Yeah, and while King's 19 and is a more recent draft pick, Perry, because he didn't pitch coming out of his draft year and missed all of last year with Tommy John, it seems too soon, but they're going to have to 40-man him this offseason because he'll be Rule 5 eligible. So you obviously have to keep his health in mind, but you probably also want to test him at Double A at some point this summer, because he's gonna have to be on the 40-man by next season. And you're not going to hotshot a guy, but if you're going to have to start using options and a roster spot on a guy, you'll want to know he's, you know, within a year. So it's part of why Adam Macko got moved to the bullpen this year is, if he's going to be out of options next year, see where you can fit him in for a role. Let's stay with that Vancouver team, because I don't understand how they're in last place. Now, Northwest League is weird.

0: They actually have a positive run differential, even though they're 10 games under 500, so some bad luck there. But they have this two-headed monster at the start of the rotation. Daniel Guerra has been pretty good as well. And then they have a hitter who you called the Farm Systems Player of the Month for May in Alexis Hernandez. He's up to almost a 140 OPS plus at that level. What can you tell us about Hernandez and why May went so well for him?
1: Rule 5 draftee in the minor league phase a couple years ago. He's one of those, and again, another great scouting story by the Blue Jays professional scouting staff, I guess. Signed in 2019 with the Red Sox as an IFA, signed too late to play, missed all of 2020 because of COVID. So by the time 2023 season ended, he still was in the lower levels, but he had run out of eligibility. So Buffalo actually drafted him in that phase. He is more of a fourth outfield type. He can play all three outfield positions. And for somebody from my demographic, the fourth outfielder label means a guy who doesn't play all that often or late inning defensive replacement. But I think with baseball today, a fourth outfielder is still a guy who contributes and still plays a great deal. And he can walk. He's got a little bit of power, can steal the odd base. And Vancouver, as much as they have a positive run differential, in my conversations with people connected with the team, they're always lamenting their inability to score runs. So I think they've kind of piled up the score in a few games. But there aren't a lot of bats in their lineup right now. Namala has currently out with a strained hamstring, has gone up to double A. So I think that's really the issue there. But Hernandez has definitely been a bright light for them.
0: That's great to hear. I guess the more interesting hitter names in the system, and then there are interesting guys on Vancouver beyond Hernandez, but they have reached the double A level where everyone is a lefty with good power, or they're in the lower levels where they've got a couple speedsters and things like that. I wanted to ask you about Jake Cook, because Jake Cook is not one of the guys that I would say is off to a good start. He's his first year playing at Dunedin. He's 22, so he's already a little older. This was the Jays' third-round pick last year. And, Doug, when we talked to draft people about him last year, it was a pretty fascinating developmental play by the Jays. He's underslot as a third-round pick, a guy who's toolsed out like crazy, a combine standout, but hadn't had a lot of time as a hitter. I believe he only played 1 year at college as a position player. He was a pitcher before that. And so he is understandably struggling with the contact side of the ball at single A right now. I know you're going to talk to him later this week for your next newsletter, but what can you tell us about where he's had and what you'll be trying to dive in with him when you get a chance to talk to him?
1: At the risk of sounding like a former Blue Jays play-by-play announcer, he's a ball player. he looks like a ball player. Certainly, compared to other players at his level, there's a man. Playing with maybe not boys, but with late teenagers. One would expect that he'd get off to a little bit of a slow start because he was shut down after the draft because of a quad injury. And imagine posting the fastest 30-yard time and the longest long jump with, I guess it was quad splints is the technical term. But the Blue Jays shut him down. They sent him off to a running clinic in Wisconsin, University of Wisconsin at Madison, I believe. I'm really interested to talk to him about that when we speak. So he hasn't played, right? He was shut down for the first month as well. So we're talking about he probably last played in June of last year. So we're talking about a guy who's had a 10-month or so layoff. So I would expect some rust. There are some really positive things there, though. Looks like he's got a green light on the bases, and we know he's still learning how to use his speed, but I think he's stolen 7 out of 9 so far in a very short period of time, and he's shown an ability to draw a walk, and that's the one thing of all of his reports that stood out to me is his ability to get on base. And if you got that a guy with that kind of game-changing speed, if he can get on base in the first place, because as we used to say about, I believe, with Derek Fisher, you can't steal first base. I think there are a lot of positives there, and he's still getting used to everyday life as a pro player. So I'm not concerned about the numbers that I'm seeing there. He plays excellent defense. He covers, they used to say about Gary Maddux, of the Phillies and the Giants, the earth is 2/3 covered by water. The other third is covered by Gary Maddux. I kind of feel the same way about Cook. Really excited to see his progression, but we're really in the infancy of his

0: pro career.
1: Yeah, that's a lot of great context there. And yeah, the stolen base success rate, given that he was thrown out more than he stole bases as a college senior last year, that's encouraging to hear. I'll look forward to notes from that conversation in your next newsletter. Let's whip around a couple other names in the minors here. Let's do Juan Sanchez, because he was a guy that came up a lot on this show last year, and I think there was a little bit of, like, who is this guy? No one can see him because he's playing in the Dominican Summer League at that point. He comes up to Dunedin this year, gets off to a rough start, as you'd expect for an 18-year-old making that adjustment, and he's been getting pretty hot lately. What have you heard from within the organization about Sanchez, who at 18, already at Dunedin, you know, a lot of the scout guys and rankers and things like that seem to be pretty high on Sanchez?
0: First of all, just the fact that the organization had that much faith in him to skip the complex league. I mean, players coming from the Dominican or Venezuela, we sometimes take for granted. It's a huge adjustment for them, not just on the field, but off the field as well. But the Blue Jays felt that he was capable of making that jump. I'm sure they knew he was going to struggle a little bit at first. He had two home runs last night, and his exit velos have been steadily going up, probably over about the last 2 weeks. I know I kind of missed part of that phase being overseas, but something from my conversation with Blue Jays farm director Joe Sclafani last fall really stood out. And that's was when he was in the Dominican Summer League last year. The Blue Jays have two entries again this year. They had two entries last year. So their talent is kind of spread a little thin. And he didn't really have anybody around him in the lineup. So after a really hot first half, pitchers in the Dominican Summer League, the word got around, don't pitch this guy. But what really impressed Joe was that he didn't chase. He still stayed true to his ability at the plate and his skill set. And that's what impressed him the most, that he came through that. He wasn't chasing. He was willing to draw walks. So yeah, what we're seeing, the struggles he had in his first few weeks would definitely be expected, but it's really exciting. I think he might be on the verge of a breakthrough as well, keeping in mind that young players are going to have their ups and downs over the course of the season. But what I like about him, as well as his teammate JoJo Parker, is their uniforms are always dirty. This is a guy that's not afraid to get dirty, and this is a guy, he can play third, he can play short, probably sticks at third base long term, but this is a guy that Blue Jays fans can start to get excited about.
1: This is not an analytical question, but when you do get to check out JoJo Parker and you see how that swing looks, how much of the analysis just comes down to, man, that looks like a guy who can hit?
0: Absolutely. He's hitterish, as people like to say. He's so controlled in the box. He had an at bat about a month ago. I know his numbers have leveled off a little bit, second time through the league. But he had an at bat, I believe, in an extra inning game against Clearwater. He came up with the bases loaded, and he knew in that situation the pitcher had to come to him. He worked the count full, fouled off a couple of pitches, and worked a walk brought in the winning run. And a lot of young players in that situation, I think, would be over anxious, wanting to do some damage and bring that run in. But JoJo just knew, no, all I need to do here is I'm in command here. I'm in control. I think what he said to me about that was, I knew he had to come to me. And obviously the pitcher didn't work the walk, brought in the winning run, but that approach said so much about him to me. This isn't just a guy who's a slugger. This is a really good all-around hitter who is not afraid in the batter's box, looks very comfortable, even through the bit of a dry spell that he went through. He didn't change his approach, hasn't changed his mechanics. He has qualities that I think are going to bode really well for the long term.
1: Well, that's great to hear. That's super encouraging and fun to track JoJo Parker. That whole Dunedin team has a lot of guys. Blaine Bullard's another one that's fun to look at, the stolen base numbers as well. Doug, before we let you go, instead of talking about the future of the Blue Jays organization, I want to quickly talk about the past of Toronto baseball. In addition to the two books you've already written, you have a new one out that came out in April called The Howleyites. I got a chance to read it and blurb for it. But for the audience that maybe haven't seen anything about the book yet, what can you tell them about it? And a reminder to anyone, it's only $10 on Kindle right now. So if this sales pitch intrigues you, and it intrigued me enough to read an early copy, what can you tell people about the book, The Howleyites?
0: Well, as luck would have it, I just happen to have a copy right here. So 100 years ago, this year, the Toronto Maple Leafs won something. Of course, it was the baseball Maple Leafs, but it was really changing time in the city of Toronto. Things were changing economically. We were getting closer ties with the United States in terms of trade. Isn't that ironic? Politically, we were breaking ties with Britain and forging our own identity. And this new stadium, state of the art, which unfortunately I was alive for during the end of its lifespan, but never got to see, the state of the art stadium was rising on the lakefront. And for those who don't know, but are very familiar with the lakeshore in Toronto, right behind the Tip Top Taylor's building was Maple Leaf Stadium, which was regarded as the best stadium outside of the big leagues when it opened 100 years ago. And the Leafs were led. They were a AAA team affiliated with the Detroit Tigers, and they were led by Dan Howley, who very much deserves to be in the Canadian Baseball Hall of Fame. Maybe this is his year. He managed in the big leagues, once roomed with Babe Ruth as well. And so it's just a chronicle of that season, not just at the ballpark, but what was surrounding the city as well, and Canada as well. And it was a lot of fun to research and write. I really enjoyed this book.
1: Yeah, and in addition to the baseball stuff, it's cool as someone who lives in Toronto to kind of see the changing geography of the city and around the downtown, and to go back and look at some of those pictures from the 20s when Maple Leaf Stadium first went up. Really cool stuff. Doug, this is a great segment, and congrats on your third baseball book that you put out.
0: Third book, and thank you so much for the blurb, and thank you for the kind words, Blake. I really appreciate it.
1: Thanks for coming on, Doug.
0: Thank you.
1: Doug Fox, Future Blue Jays newsletter. You can get that on Beehive. It's also in the Toronto Star regularly now, and the book is called The Howleyites. Again, I got a chance to read an early copy, and it's a fun rip through some cool baseball history in the city of Toronto and stuff that I was very much not aware about. Doug will also just text me sometimes like random Canadian baseball trivia, and it's like I'm pretty good at like remembering some guys and Blue Jays trivia. You ask me trade stuff, I'll be pretty good, but some of the stuff he asked me, I don't have a prayer of, because his knowledge goes back to the 1920s. All right, we are going to take a break, and when we come back on the other side, we'll get you set for Patrick Corbin against Grant Holmes tonight. Maybe we'll do a couple text line things. There's a few things in the text line. And we'll talk to Kevin Morby, a musician who's playing here on Friday and is a huge, huge baseball fan. Grew up a Braves fan, and his partner is a Raptors fan. So I wonder if he's nudged toward the Blue Jays at all over the years. We'll get into that with him and get you set for game two of this 3-game set as Jays Talk Plus continues on the Sportsnet Radio Network.
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14: Welcome back to Jays Talk Plus. Blake Murphy with you. Jays have two more in Atlanta. They'll return home this weekend for a series against the Orioles. But if you don't have tickets for that on Friday, you should head down to History in the East End and check out Kevin Morby. He's playing here with our pal Liam from Chicago. It is an off day for Kevin Morby on tour right now, so he joins us now. Kevin, what's up, man? Thanks for doing this.
15: Not much. Hello. Yeah, I'm coming from like a Detroit casino hotel. Thanks for having me.
14: Yeah, this is. I'm excited for this. I know you were in Chicago yesterday. Unfortunately, Tiger's not at home. No baseball on the off day. What gives?
15: I know. You know what's funny is that looking at the schedule ahead of this tour, we were looking at all the ball games and we thought we were going to miss everything on our off days, which is true. But we've been able to go to some baseball games day of show. We saw the Padres at Petco Park, which is a ballpark I always wanted to go to. On game day, right before our set. And then last night, our drummer Dom went over to Wrigley Field and caught like an inning and a half of the Cubs game. And we're doing like a TV thing in New York. And on the day that we're doing that, we get to go see the Mets play. So we're excited about that.
14: Awesome. I haven't done Petco. Petco's one of the few left that I haven't done. So a little jealous there. And yeah, the Mets, it's one of two things in the Mets. It's either going to be a hilarious loss or you'll get the odd win from them. So I went to one there late in September. I was there for a Pup show. If you know Pup, the Toronto band, and snuck a Mets game in as well. So for anyone who doesn't know, this is Kevin Morby. He's a huge baseball fan, but also a musician. So before we get into the baseball stuff, you are playing here on Friday at History. You have your eighth album out, Little Wide Open, getting great reviews. Loved what I've heard of it. So man, how does that feel to have album number 8 out and to be back on the road touring it again?
15: It feels great. You know, the world is always changing. I think as I get older and I'm touring my albums, it feels amazing. It's different every time. And I think more than anything, I'm just like, man, I've been out here a long time. I've been in these cities a million times at this point, but it's all wonderful. And the reception's been great and everything. So yeah, it's been awesome.
14: How was, and I promise we'll get to baseball after this, but how was working on this one with Eric Desner from the National? I know you've told the story a little bit about, you know, you were playing with them and then he was like, hey, what if I produce? How was that experience?
15: It was amazing. Aaron's incredible. And aside from being, you know, just an amazing musician who can kind of pick up any instrument and bring magic out of it, and an incredible producer with he had a really great vision, I think, for my album. And it's almost like he saw what it should be before I could even fully see it, which is a real gift. But even besides that, he's just a wonderful, wonderful person. Great hang, you know. He's from Ohio, so sort of Midwestern like myself. He's a big Cincinnati Reds fan. And yeah, he's just another baseball lover. I also got to get a shout out to one of his managers, Brandon, who lives outside of Toronto and is like the biggest Blue Jays fan. You should have him on sometime. He's obsessed with the Blue Jays.
14: Nice. Yeah, if he hears this, he should message me or I'll try to find him. Otherwise, that'd be great. Okay, great. So you're touring this album and you've been here to Toronto a couple times in the past. Have you managed to get to Rogers Centre for a game before?
15: No, I've never been. I've always wanted to go. I have this long list of ballparks, and I'm like knocking them off slowly one by one. And I've never been there. I'd love to go.
14: How many have you done, roughly? Have you gotten a good dent put in it?
15: Not even really. I've been to like where the Rangers play. I've been to Petco Park now. My favorite is PNC. Yes. And that's the only time that like a baseball ever hit my hand. I was like on the third baseline, and it hit my hand. I stopped the ball. The people behind me got it. But been to Citi Field, obviously Kauffman in Kansas City. And I think that's it. I was actually talking about this last night. It's sort of depressingly low. Never been to Wrigley. You know, I haven't even been to the Cardinals stadium. But yeah, so only a handful.
14: Yeah, which is, I mean, I guess it makes sense. You're performing most nights when you're on the road, and you can, like you said,

0: sneaking the odd one or maybe sneaking a minor league one. But your relationship with baseball goes back pretty far. I remember reading on your Substack last summer about your relationship with baseball and how big it was to you as a kid. For any of our audience who doesn't know that, can you walk me through a little bit about, you know, your baseball fandom when you were younger and where that is today still?
1: Well, I think like many children, I got super into it because my dad was really into it. And at the time, you know, growing up in Oklahoma, we would get the Braves on TBS, I believe it was. And so we were just these sort of default Braves fans. It was in the era of Greg Maddux. It was a great sort of era for baseball. It was kind of the culture in America at the time. You know, it was kind of like the top sport. And I don't know, Greg Maddux felt like, this zeitgeist. But I got super into it. I became a pitcher and I pitched up until about seventh grade. And that's when I discovered music, and I didn't think that the two could coexist, so I just chose music. But then luckily in my adulthood, in my 20s, my fandom for baseball came back and I really embraced it. And then beyond that, I've sort of been hosting these baseball games and playing these sort of, we call them sandlot leagues around the country, which have been really fun.
0: Yeah, and that's so fun to read about. So we have Levi Weaver of The Athletic comes on sometimes, and he plays not in that sandlot league, but in a sandlot league. And it's cool to hear about, what that's like. So this started, South by Southwest in 2024. You got hooked up with the Texas Playboys, and it kind of developed from there?
1: Yeah, exactly. Yeah, there's this guy, Jack Sanders, who runs this team called the Texas Playboys. And they have this really amazing sort of like Field of Dreams lot, or diamond rather, where it's, these homemade scoreboards, and there's like children changing the score, and there's someone selling empanadas, and they sell beer, and people are selling like vintage clothes and homemade goods and trinkets. And it's just really, really mind blowing. And so a couple years ago, they had me come be like an honorary player, and now they have me assemble my own team. And, Jack White from the White Stripes has his own team. He'll go down there and play these guys. And like, there's just this whole like sort of little universe they have of these sandlot teams. And it's really, really fun. And then that sort of turned into the Newport Folk Festival had me host a softball game, which was also really fun with a bunch of other, I guess, folk artists. But it's got to become this thing that like in my 30s, I'm like this baseball indie rock guy. It's great.
0: Yeah, it's cool. And it's cool. I mean, there are a few different things like Official League, I know, has done a bunch of indie music and minor league baseball collaborations that you've gotten to be a part of as well. But I do want to ask you about that. But how did your team do? Because I know when you wrote in the Substack, your team in 2025 did not do particularly well when you went down and played the Playboys. Did it go a little better this year?
1: This year, I still think they beat us, but I don't think they beat us as bad.
0: Nice.
1: But the first thing, because I was pitching, and I pitched the first two innings, and the first inning I gave up like five runs or something. And I don't know if you know the musician Ben Queller, but Ben was the first person I was pitching to who was like one of my heroes when I was in high school. So it was this funny thing where I was like pitching to an old hero. And I mean, he's still a hero, but I got him down. The count was like 0-2, and I was like, oh my God, I'm going to strike out my high school hero. And then he just like hit a dinger off of me. But then I gave up five runs. But the second inning, I gave up no runs. It was 3-up, 3-down. So I was really proud of that. But I think at the end of the game, I asked Jack, wait, what was the score? And he said, you know what? It doesn't matter. Because I think maybe they did beat us pretty bad.
0: Nice. That's the term never meet your heroes and never pitch to your heroes.
1: Never pitch to your heroes. Absolutely.
0: There
1: Absolutely.
0: You go. Okay. So I mentioned you had done the Kansas City Monarchs merch collab, and Official League does a bunch of these things with indie musicians and minor league baseball teams, which it's the 2026 ones are starting to roll out now, which are really cool. How'd you get connected with that? And how cool was that for you to get to do?
1: Really amazing. You know, they reached out to me, and I was just really honored because I'd seen those collaborations before, and I thought they were so special. And, you know, the Monarchs team, that was the team that Jackie Robinson played on before playing for the Dodgers. And now it's turned into this independent league in Kansas City, and it's really cool. Actually, a cool Blue Jays connection that I love these Monarchs games. I go out there, and, there's never too many people there, but it's just really laid back, and the tickets are really cheap, and it's sometimes you see a major leaguer coming or going. And like Vladimir's cousin, I forget his name, but he was playing on them for a while, and he was awesome. He had done like a couple days, for the Cincinnati Reds. So you'll see like a pro ball player come through there every once in a while. But Monarchs, just incredible history with the Negro Leagues. And I don't know. They came to me and they asked if I want to do this collaboration, and it really meant a lot to me. I always have motifs of butterflies in my songs, so.

0: the fact that like the mascot, the emblem is a monarch really was also this other crossover for us. And yeah, it's really, really amazing. The merch looks awesome.
1: Gabby Guerrero is his name, or Gabrielle Guerrero.
0: There we go. Yeah. He's kind of a star.
1: Nice. That's really cool. So you're Kansas City based and you go to Monarchs games. I assume you've also hit the Negro Leagues Baseball Museum.
0: Yes, many times. Nice. Really, really special.
1: Yeah,
0: special
1: we've had place. We've had Bob Kendrick on, who's the president of the museum, in the past. For anyone who hasn't got a chance to make that trip, if they're in Kansas City, what's so special about it? And I guess as a musician, how cool is the Geddy Lee part of it?
0: Oh, so cool. You know, and that's combined with the Jazz Museum. So the Jazz Museum and the Negro Leagues Baseball Museum are right next to each other. And I just think that's sort of, you know, it's important. It's like going to the Civil Rights Museum in Memphis, Tennessee, where, you know, it's a part of American history that should never, ever be overlooked and is so important to, you know, our foundation. And not only as Americans, but people who love baseball. So I think anyone who comes to Kansas City should go there. And then also one of like the original best barbecue spots is like right across the street, which is called Arthur Bryant's.
1: Nice. I have not done that. One thing I really appreciate about Kauffman when I went, and I didn't get a chance to hit the museum, but when I did Kauffman, I think it's the only baseball park I've been to where people were tailgating before the game, which is
0: Wow, that's funny.
1: Yeah, it was. I thought that was normal. Yeah, thought it was a great touch. So are you, I know you said you grew up a Braves fan and we're about the same age, so I would imagine that 95 championship team and those teams, it makes total sense why you'd be a Braves fan. Do you consider yourself more of a Royals fan now that you're Kansas based?
0: I am a Royals fan, okay. Yeah, for sure. My Braves fandom went away, I guess, you know, once the year 2000 hit after Y2K. but once I moved to a city, once we moved to Kansas City in like 99, 2000, and we had like a major league team, you know, they just became my team. Whereas in Oklahoma, there was no team. The closest thing we had was like the Tulsa Drillers, which at the time, I think was the Rangers double A. Now they're the double A for the Dodgers.
1: Nice. Well, yeah, I have a Dodgers gripe with you on the way out, but we'll save that.
0: Oh, interesting.
1: I was so looking forward to this, and then I'm digging in, and I'm like, wait a second. They used your song on the Dodgers World Series documentary, and obviously that doesn't sit well here right now.
0: I know. You know what's funny is that, like, because I was on the record, and I'm not just saying this, I was going Blue Jays.
1: Okay.
0: And when the guy who reached out about that and wanted to use it is you know, he's a total sweet guy who does all, like, the you know, audiovisual stuff for the Dodgers. I actually had to write a few friends and be like, look, I'm doing this thing and you can't stop being my friend over it. And they understood, but it is, yeah, it's controversial, but I think if nothing else, I am a Shohei fan. So I apologize.
1: Up until November 1st, I would have said I understand and I get it. And but it's still a little sting here.
0: It's tender. I totally understand. It's a brutal loss. I was rooting for you guys, and I'm sorry.
1: It's okay, man. It's not your fault. I appreciate it anyway. So look, you've done the merch. You've got to play the Sandlot baseball. You've thrown out the first pitch a couple times. I know you reflected on this in that Substack post last year a little bit, but I'm going to ask you to do it again. When you look back, and you've obviously had a lot of success in your music career, how special has it been the last couple of years to be able to tie that back to, you know, what was your childhood passion and kind of not only dabble with baseball, but it seems like in each of these things, there's a really great sense of community around the music and baseball collab stuff you've been able to do.
0: Really, really special. Yeah, it's a great question. It's been incredibly special. And I think for whatever, like maybe my generation of millennials or like whatever, you know, kind of millennial I am, I think a lot of us for a long time felt you couldn't have music and sports coexisting. And then at some point we all realize, oh, yes, you can. It really does bring out this great sense of community. And what I've found is, you know, most like all musicians love, even if they don't follow sports and they don't know all the stats or anything, they have some history with, you know, playing a sport as a kid, and they're eager to get back out there and go watch it or, you know, be a part of it. So it's really amazing. And then, you know, growing up and my dad, we really bonded over baseball. Then, yeah, my last first pitch that I threw out was for the Monarchs, and he got to catch the first pitch. So it's all come full circle in this really beautiful way. It's really, really great.
1: That's awesome. I guess, yeah, throwing it to your dad at the Monarchs game better than throwing it to the mascot at the Royals game.
0: Definitely. I really just want to put it into the air.

0: I want to throw another first pitch for the Royals, and I want my dad to catch that one. My dad's a huge Salvi fan, as okay. we all are.
1: That's all. How you feel? I know it hasn't been a great season for the Royals right now, and I don't want to bring up 2015, the year that didn't happen here in Toronto, where you guys got a World Series. But how are you feeling about where the Royals are right now?
0: You know, I think the Royals have a long history of being awful, and they're not great right now. But we got Bobby Witt, and I think the thing with Bobby Witt, and there's other great players, of course, Salvi's a legend, but I think Bobby Witt is like the future of the team, and it's like, at the end of the day, having this sort of generational shortstop star is, I don't know, it's enough to get excited about.
1: And he's under contract for like 11 more years. So, you know,
0: yeah.
1: you're not going to run into the smaller market thing of like, oh, the Yankees or the Dodgers are looming or anything like that. This is a Kansas City guy for a long time. I have one more sports question for you. And this is not baseball related, but I know that your partner, Waxahachie, became a Raptors fan during 2019. She has written about it. I tried when she was here, not this past time, but really the last time, I tried to book her on my Raptors show and the timing just didn't work out. Have we nudged you to Raptors fandom as well? Like, did you get on board in 2019 too?
0: Dude, I was playing, what is it, the Opera House in Toronto on the day they won. And I was in a Raptors jersey just to
1: awesome.
0: Answer that question. Literally the day they won, I don't know if it was game six or something, but I was on stage in a Raptors jersey. It was a really celebratory night, really cool to be playing there. But yeah, Katie and I were super on board with the Raptors for that championship. That was a really exciting time with Kawhi. That was awesome.
1: Was it a Kawhi jersey?
0: It was a Kawhi jersey, yes.
1: Nice. That's awesome. That's very, very cool. Okay, so, and by the way, you won the crowd back over now. The Dodgers stuff, the Royals 2015, but you're pro Raptors, so we're all good now. So you're playing history on Friday. I know you've got a show in Detroit before then, but I don't think you haven't played history before, right?
0: No, first time. Yeah, excited to see it. Hear great things.
1: Yeah, it's a great venue. Awesome venue in the East End here. So for anyone who is looking forward to that. What can you tell us about how the tour's been? I'd imagine touring with Liam is pretty cool as well. We have a mutual friend in Josh Terry, so I've gotten to actually eat Liam's cooking in the past before in Chicago.
0: Oh, great.
1: But yeah, I mean, how well is the tour going? How excited should we be for Friday?
0: I think you should be very excited, and there are tickets left, so everyone should come out. It's been an amazing tour. Honestly, like, it's just been a 10 out of 10. We've had no bad shows. They've all been great. I was with Josh last night. I saw Josh Terry last night in Chicago, and Liam's amazing. He's killing it on double duty. He's opening the show, and then he's playing in my band, and it's been an incredible, incredible run. In Toronto, Canada in general, I don't know why. It's always, you know, our Vancouver show went off. Toronto always goes off, and then we're playing Montreal on this run too, and that show already sold out. It's a lot of love in Canada. I need to do a Canadian only tour. I keep telling my booking agent.
1: That'd be great. You did the Commodore in Vancouver?
0: Yes, the Commodore. Yeah, nice. It's great.
1: Awesome venue.
0: Really,
1: awesome.
0: Really fun.
1: Yeah. That's great, man. This has been a lot of fun. Glad we were able to do it. And this is really cool for me, and enjoy the rest of the tour, man.
0: Thanks so much. Thanks for having me on. This is really, really special. Thank you.
1: Kevin Morby, the new album is Little Wide Open. He's playing history on Friday, and a lot of good stuff on his Substack as well, which is just Kevin Morby on Substack. You can learn more about, I mean, he writes mostly about his music and touring and the new album and things like that. But there's some cool stuff if you scroll back about his baseball fandom and his sports fandom. And yeah, his partner Waxahachie, Katie Crutchfield, is also writes and has written in the past about how she became a kind of, I guess, bandwagon at the time, Raptor fan during 2019. So very cool to get to talk to them. The album's awesome, A Little Wide Open. So go check that out as well. And if you're not going to the Jays game Friday, pop into history. The Jays will be playing the Orioles for that series. They still have to get through two more with the Atlanta Braves. And a couple of quick injury updates. Ben Nicholson-Smith touched on a few of them. But Alejandro Kirk starting rehab with Dunedin as the designated hitter today. He'll need 20-plus at-bats, but his catching is pretty much good to go. He's been doing a lot of it. Dylan Cease threw a bullpen yesterday. If all goes well, he'll throw a rehab game with Buffalo tomorrow. Max Scherzer is expected to pitch for Buffalo on Friday, hoping to get up to 60 pitches. Tommy Nance threw a live BP on Monday. He's expected to do a rehab assignment in Buffalo beginning Friday. Shane Bieber's next one will be at AAA, possibly as soon as Saturday, but he'll still need a couple. Jimmy Garcia got into one in the FCL on the weekend. He'll do another one today with Dunedin. Addison Barger has progressed to hitting and throwing now. Lenin Sosa's in Florida beginning a hitting progression. And I think that is it for the injury update. So let's take a look at Patrick Corbin against Grant Holmes. It's a 7:15 start today, so Blue Jay Central has you at 6:30 with Jamie and Kevin Pillar

0: and John Morosi. Kevin Blar will be on the show later this week. By the way, nice catching up with him yesterday, seeing that he's back in town here. Ben, Caleb, and Arden on the call for you once again. Eric Smith, Chris LaRue, and Sho Ali on the radio call. It'll be 30-year-old righty Grant Holmes on the mound for Atlanta. 3.95 ERA over 11 starts, averaging a little over five innings per start. The underlying metrics, a little mixed. The expected ERA right in line with his ERA. Fielding independent pitching says maybe he's been a little bit fortunate. He has a decent strikeout rate and a decent walk rate, pretty league average, as you might expect for a guy with the ERA right around four. He's been pretty steady, but the thing to watch here, especially in game two of a series and with how difficult the back end of Atlanta's bullpen is Grant Holmes has only gone past the five-inning mark four times in his 11 starts. So this is a guy you can get the pitch count up on and chase out of the game if that's your strategy. The Jays obviously did not get the pitch count up very often on Bryce Elder yesterday, particularly a couple of their top-of-the-order hitters being over-aggressive. And look, you got to look for your pitch, jump on it, and you don't want to get too passive. But Grant Holmes is a guy you can chase out of the game earlier and hopefully get to the weaker part of the Braves bullpen because the back end is so tough. He will throw a slider almost 50% of the time to righties, mix in a fastball and a sinker. Against lefties, he'll still throw that slider 36% of the time, which is pretty unconventional for a righty to throw lefties a breaking ball that often, one that moves right to left on them. He'll also throw them fastball, curveball, cutter, and changeup. So a five pitch guy for lefties, three pitch guy for righties. The fastball and cutter have both been hit for power pretty well this year, but the slider and curveball are both pretty good swing and miss pitches. Jays haven't seen a lot of them. Miles Straw has homered off of him. Jesus Sanchez has doubled a couple times. Vlad's 0 for 4, but a lot of small sample, not much of a track record there. The opposite is true for Patrick Corbin, 36-year-old lefty going for the Blue Jays. He comes in with a 3.65 ERA, underlying metrics that aren't quite that friendly, but the Jays will take it. He's had two really good ones in a row, two earned runs over 11 innings. The Jays have needed that desperately, so whatever the underlying, Patrick Corbin just needs to give them five or six, and the Jays will take it. The Braves have seen a ton of him. 174 plate appearances for active Braves, and they've collectively hit 354 with a 639 slug. It's worth mentioning, he had a couple rough years for the Nationals in that division. He's pitching much better this year. How much stock do you put in that? I'm not sure. But Ozzie Albies, 14 for 32 with three homers. Matt Olson, 6 for 14 with a bunch of walks. And Austin Riley, 9 for 29 with three homers and five walks. So a couple guys have had his number. Something to watch for there against Patrick Corbin, Grant Holmes, 7:15 tonight. And then tomorrow, it'll be Chris Sale against a TBD. We'll sort that one out on the show tomorrow. We'll be back at 10 to break it all down for today. Thank you to Ben Nicholson-Smith, Derek Van Riper, Doug Fox, and Kevin Morby. That was a lot of fun for me to do. Also, thank you to Amit Mann, Frank Baraska, and Jake Schultz behind the glass. If you need a little bit more, Blair Barker will have you 4 to 6. And again, we'll be back at 10 o'clock tomorrow. Break it all down. We'll set up Chris Sale. Have a wonderful Wednesday.
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0: because there is a little bit of a rivalry there. Even if it is just a friendly one for the All-Star game, I actually think it's going to be a lot better. And like I said, the skills competition with the younger players, that will be fine. That will be a much better option. And that one will take place February 6th at UBS Arena, which will be the fifth anniversary of that arena in Elmo.
1: How much money do you think Brett Howden makes?
0: He's like a three and change guy. Less?
1: No, 2.5.
0: Really?
1: For a lot, for 4 more years?
0: Does he want to renegotiate?
1: I'm telling you.
0: But you need those. Those are the guys that help you get to where you got to get to. It's not like, he's an impactful player. Was it last year he had over 20 goals? I don't know if he had that this year.
1: No, I think that's his max. But still, what a time of year to be putting it in the back of the net.
0: He's figured it out, right? He had 12 this year, 23 last year. I only played 58 games this year. But 11 in 17 games, 14 points. Makes a difference. He's got cup experience. He's played 60 playoff games. He's got 20 playoff goals in those games. Like that, there's... This is a player that has been able to slide up and down the lineup wherever needed and be impactful. And now, playing where he's playing, he's super impactful. And that's not nothing at this time of year.
1: I think 2.5 million. Rock, paper, scissors is 2.5 as well.
0: He's up after this year, right? Yeah. Or no?
1: Yep.
0: Jeremy Lauzon doesn't make a lot of money? Because that was the Nick Hague deal. It was Lauzon and scissors. So there, that's another thing that you can talk about too is... When the deals go right for you, Jeremy Lauzon, big physical guy, Colton Sissons. Oh, my Lord.
1: Yeah, no, it's some pretty great contracts there.
0: They have been impressive. So now, as you look to game two, if you're Carolina, like outside of the power play, what are your adjustments? Or do you just look at that game and say, could have gone either way? We were right there.
1: Execution. Now you've seen it live. A lot of these guys have just seen it on video. Until you're out there on the ice, you start to see it firsthand. Got to make your adjustments. As Roddy said, both teams will make adjustments accordingly. And it was one of those things, like so far in the playoffs, like as I said, everything they've done, it's like they seem to be arriving. They seem to be arriving ahead of the puck. That's how fierce their forechecking and their penalty kill has been in last night, Vegas. They throw out some dynamite players there, man.
0: So there was something that happened last night on penalty kill, and Brett Howden loses his stick.
1: Oh, they talked about going to the bench?
0: Yeah. What do you think about that? Like, it was an interesting, like, you're playing 5-on-3 for essentially, what, 4 or 5 seconds? Is it worth that risk? I mean, they did it, and it was fine, but is that something that you would have thought to have instructed your penalty killers with?
1: No, it's the way things have evolved, right? How fast these guys are, how quickly they are. I mean, it used to be, right? Like, you think about it now, like, you also used to go to the bench and 20 knobs would be sticking out for you to take your selection, and now it's just an absolute non-thought.
0: I will tell you what.
1: If it's Mark's the Bobby Hastings, Darren Gray, that's their role.
0: Yeah.
1: Is to get that stick, and don't you dare, like... You know, because it would be funny. That was part of fun, the humor. You'd see, you'd have like whatever, Stankoven get a hold of whatever, Slavin's stick, or right? And it not only is it a pole vault, but it's the wrong way or something, and you look more like a tool. So it's the way the game's evolved. It's like there's certain things you kind of shake your head at now that used to just be no, like non-starters.
0: Like
1: it's
0: icing like the puck,
1: icing the puck and empty net.
0: Yeah.
1: Now it's like, it looks like literally. Skeet shooting.
0: Everybody does it. If Mark Stone skated by and there was like 14
1: and you saw
0: knobs,
1: that knob?
0: Yeah, that at least Mark Stone's, he would know which
1: like
0: one.
1: That's just unbelievable. Even when he like literally, it's like a paint roller.
0: You know what it looks like when you were a kid and you just like, you're like, oh, this is my first time taping my stick and I put a knob on it.
1: Well, you say, because you honestly, you look at it and you're just like, he's obviously got the big mitts, but holy smokes.
0: It's like one of those, fat like grips from a golf club, like on your driver where you get a fatter grip or a putter where they have the really,
1: really, yeah, I got one of those, it doesn't work. But it's like, I know exactly what you mean. It's like,
0: it doesn't look like something you'd see from an NHL player.
1: No, it just doesn't even feel right. Nothing about my putting stroke feels right, but when I look at that thing, I'm like, oh my Lord. But it works for him.
0: Yeah, it was pretty good. Okay, so now we've got, oh,

0: coming up on the program, we should probably mention, Elliot Friedman's going to join us in the next block. Kelly Rudy will join us at the top of hour two. And then Brett Hedekin, Mike Commodore told us to get him on. And so iCandy got him on. Talk about that 06 team and what the thoughts were going into training camp that year. Because Mike Commodore saying, I'm the wrong guy to ask if I thought that there, I was just trying to keep a job. Not look ahead if you're going to win a Stanley Cup. But Brett Hedekin's another case where he got to the final early in his career with the Vancouver Canucks, and then it was a long stretch before he got back and then ended up winning a Stanley Cup. So we'll talk to the smooth-skating Brett Hedekin at the bottom of hour two. Yesterday, we didn't get a chance to talk about it really, but the Chris McFarland hire was made official. So Conclave Nashville is over. Poof. I'm sorry that everyone who enjoyed it, it's now finished.
1: Didn't
0: 120 days.
1: I had ordered your papal toque with the hopes it would be delivered before, well, this was still in play.
0: I'll still wear it.
1: I know. I'll get you
0: a papal toque.
1: Yeah.
0: But what do you make of that? Because it is, I was talking to somebody yesterday, and this is not, because Chris McFarland's clearly a very bright hockey mind, but with the aura of Joe Sakic in Colorado, it did feel like he never got his due for what he's done. The other part is he's nondescript. Like, for a lot of people, they wouldn't know Chris McFarland if they walked beside him on the street. And that's not a knock. It's just that's how he's operated. Colorado is not the biggest market in the U.S. I'm happy for him that he made this move, because clearly he felt that it was necessary, and he's going to get to run his own ship now.
1: Yeah. With a P, right?
0: Yes.
1: Yeah, okay.
0: Yeah.
1: Easy sailor. He's, he is, here's a couple things to take away of it. One, like, what an incredible experience, the run he was on.
0: Yep.
1: And how much respect he has. But it was like, good on Nashville too, for the patience they've showed. And to not screw around with it, right? For me, it's like the same thing. If all of a sudden, it's like you're not going to meet this guy for an interview, right?
0: No.
1: It's like, and obviously there's a financial end to it that my understanding is it's a massive increase, which is great, because if you're, and it's again, because this is a guy that didn't have that, and I appreciate it too, because when you go through some of these players that have, it's good on them to understand that for this, it's a different snack bracket. Not only is he getting to run his own ship with a P, but he's making dough now, right? He's making a lot more money than he would be. And it's good that it happened and there was no screwing around with it. It happened quickly. It's not like, well, you go back to Colorado. I get the impression if it was, okay, go back to Colorado and we're going to think about it, that it would have been, that's it. You guys had your chance. We're moving on here. It's almost like if all of a sudden, you know, Kelly McCrimmon got visited by three ghosts and woke up and said, okay, or giving Cassidy a chance, I think it'd be one lunch with Edmonton.
0: Might just be drinks.
1: Yeah. Or just, yeah. You know what I mean? Like that's the kind of thing. It's not, you know what I mean? It's like, we're not doing this so you can put them on your list of 50 that you spoke to.
0: No. And
1: if you want them, you got them. But you're getting them. You're not dinking around here.
0: The other part is, and you're kind of alluding to it, like how much of this is Nashville? How much of this is Chris McFarland interviewing Nashville as opposed to the other way around?
1: Yeah.
0: It's probably all.
1: Yeah, but I mean, how long, honestly, when you hear the people talk, like when we sat there at the Hall of Fame talking to Barry Trotz, when he describes, like, how long do you have to think? Not that Colorado is a wonderful place too, obviously. How long do you really got to think about going to Nashville?
0: Yeah, you probably don't.
1: Like with their, I mean, it's a great hockey town. It's an absolute smoke show of a city to live in.
0: Mm-hmm.
1: I mean, it's a no-brainer.
0: Yeah, I don't disagree. And good for him, because it's also, there's also a level of comfort knowing what you have in Colorado. You've got stars upon stars with that roster that you've helped put together.
1: Yeah.
0: This is a big challenge that he's taking on in Nashville. There's some nice pieces in place, but that takes a lot of stones to make that jump too.
1: Yeah. Well, good, but it's clearly, I mean, again, my understanding was he's had an incredible amount of, you know, his job description's pretty steep. In Colorado, it was. So this is more of a title change with a lot of the same responsibilities that he's already knocked out of the park.
0: Yep.
1: Remember the Avalanche. So it's a great hire for Nashville.

0: really impressed too with RJ, Ryan John, his discussion about just putting it straight out there, how impressed that staff moving forward looks to be dialed in. It's not like I didn't mean it as any kind of a negative connotation. You do all this multiple interviews and come up with a bunch of internal candidates because the Sedins, this group as a group has not worked together in these positions. And they've prepared for a lot of their hockey, you know, managerial career to fill those seats. And I was really impressed when he talked about sitting down and making sure that Manny Malhotra understood where they were at with this, because it's going to be some tough nights with the rebuild and a team committed to a rebuild. Yeah, it was very, very impressive when he discussed his thought process between about Manny Malhotra moving forward and how much input the Sedins have as well. So good day for a couple teams that took a long time to get it done. Like really, really quality. Really quality the way they explained what they did with their hires.
1: Yeah, hopefully.
0: And you had a good question too, because I mean, you asked me this morning, does this change? And I don't know, like with Andrew Burnett. Like, does Andrew Burnett, who did a very good job, did a very good job in Florida, you know, and obviously when they moved on, Maurice took him to another level. Is there anybody that McFarland might have fallen in love with in the Avalanche system? Here's one. And again, hypotheticals, and this is big. They haven't announced yet what's going on with Bednar. Right?
1: Well, yesterday he mentioned on Twitter that it looks like he's returning.
0: I'm just saying, but it hasn't been.
1: Nothing.
0: It's not in Sharpie yet. So, yeah, I mean, if they're anything like that, how long do you think it would take for someone like McFarland to jump on that? If it all of a sudden became available.
1: Yeah.
0: The familiarity they have with one another.
1: It'll be fascinating to see what they end up doing there, because I'd imagine that...
0: It'll be interesting too in LA, because the World Championships are over. And I don't know how long, you know, you can't leave DJ Smith out on a cliff for too much longer either. I mean, we talk about patience, but those patients, there weren't interim people waiting to hear about their future in those situations.
1: Yeah.
0: They were vacant spots.
1: Yeah, I would agree with that. We got to take a break. When we come back, Elliot Friedman joins us from Raleigh. I want to know how loud that building felt after Nick Ehlers ripped one off the post and in 30 seconds into the game yesterday. Elliot Friedman joins us when we come back. It's a Fan Hockey Show on the Sportsnet Radio Network, Sportsnet 360, and wherever you get your podcast. Back in a moment.
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10: 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Elliot, how are we doing today?
11: I'm good. How are you doing today?
10: Good. Did you need a cigarette after that one?
11: No, good game though. If it's going to be played like that, I'll take six more games of that, no problem.
10: That's what we were saying. The bar is pretty high for the rest of the series after that.
11: Cigarette is like Team Canada games and stuff like that. Like I as an unbiased, impartial journalist, I have no real rooting interest here. So the cigarettes aren't as necessary.
12: You guys had your A game going too. That was good stuff.
11: You seem surprised, Mike.
12: No, I just mean. Honestly, there's been some games that haven't been really exciting, right?
11: Lots. Yeah, that's true.
12: And I mean, and you guys, I mean, you obviously know what I think about the crew, but I just thought last night that everybody's energy level was through the roof.
11: Oh, thank you. I appreciate that. You know, the suits and I guess Jen's suit too. I thought I was looking at some of the screens of us, the five of us, and I thought we looked like a gelato stand.
12: It was a lot of nobody. There was no everybody had a different look.
11: Yeah, it was good, though. It was good. Just a couple coaching thing I just wanted to do with Toronto. I know it was reported, I think I mentioned Laviolette yesterday. Patrick Waugh was reported this morning. Not only do I think that's accurate, but I heard Waugh interviewed really well. Like, the word on the street is Waugh's interview was really good. So I think he's legit. And I also heard that they interviewed Jeff Halpern.
10: Wow.
11: But I believe Halpern's been told that he won't go on the next round. That's the other thing I heard this morning.
10: Wow.
11: The interesting thing about Halpern is I think he's got a lot of respect, and I think he's a really sharp guy, but I don't think he's ever been a head coach before. And someone who was talking to me about him this morning, another coach,

0: spot you're going to be eating at tonight. Hopefully DA and Kyle, or sorry, DA's not on the trip. Hopefully Kyle didn't make the reservations, because apparently we know how that goes. You did?
1: I did. Yes, ooh. I did. I took it on myself tonight. It's rare occasion. But I did tonight, and
0: Elliot's got actually a spot. That's why there's a spot he wants to go to.
1: There's a pretty popular spot here. It's called the Angus Barn.
0: Ooh, oh, do you know something about said Angus Barn?
2: Yeah, somebody cut it off too. somebody sabotaging Elliot's.
0: Every
2: spots.
0: Time we get something good here, but now we got the Angus Barn and people cut him off. What were you saying about the Angus Barn?
1: Oh, I heard great things about it, so that's where we're going.
2: It is awesome.
1: We went to a great Italian place, Brodello's, last week, and that was, what's that?
3: Brodello,
1: close enough.
0: Thanks, Kyle, appreciate it.
1: Yeah, thanks, last week it was great, and
2: It sounds like Kyle's controlling the volume button in the background.
0: He's just killing his feet.
2: Playing around with his new haircut.
0: We'll talk to Elliot tomorrow. That was Around the NHL with Elliot Freeman, brought to you by your local Toyota dealers. That's it for hour one. Hour two continues just around the corner. Kelly Rudy from Hockey Night in Canada will join us. He was on the panel last night, having to keep everybody in line as he normally does. I'm curious to get Kelly's take on the goaltending and what he saw last night. And for a guy that's also been in a Stanley Cup final,
2: he was impressed.
0: Yeah. And that's, I'm curious to see from a goaltender perspective.
2: He went as far to say that Carter Hart would sleep well last night. Yeah. After that glove save.
0: I want to know how Freddie Anderson sleeps after last night. Not that he played poorly, because I don't think he did.
2: Sleeps just fine.
0: But there's certainly no goaltending controversy as of yet. Also in hour two, a member of the 2006 Stanley Cup champion Carolina Hurricanes, Brett Hedekin, will join us. We'll talk about the win in 2006 and that long gap in his career where you make it early in your career and you think, maybe I could get used to this. And that doesn't happen until late. He does end up winning a Stanley Cup along the way, though. Brett Hedekin will join us at the bottom of Hour 2. But Kelly Rudy is next. Hour 2 of the Fan Hockey Show is just around the corner. You're watching on Sportsnet 360, listening on the Sportsnet Radio Network, and wherever you get your podcast. Hour 2 is around the corner. Back in a moment.
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10: 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Matt Marchese, Mike Fiuta here with you. So, just to recap, a couple things from Elliot Friedman. One being Patrick Waugh. Apparently, his interview went very well with the Toronto Maple Leafs, which would be so hilarious. Could you imagine that?
11: Mm-hmm.
10: We like wrestling. That's pretty wrestling.
11: That's stuff dreams are made of there, baby.
10: Which kind of dreams? Like Dusty Rhodes?
11: Let me tell you something, baby. Baby. Patrick Roy coaching the Toronto Maple Leafs.
10: Oh, what a world. What a world it was in Raleigh last night.
11: Get their attention.
10: That he certainly was.
11: Wood,
10: yes. I'm trying to do a segue and you're telling me how interesting that would be. Let's just bring our next guest on so he can just stop this nonsense for us. Kelly Rudy from Hockey Night in Canada and the NHL on Sportsnet. How are we doing, Kelly?
12: Well, Matt and Mike, I'm doing well. Talked about nonsense. I have to put up with it every time I'm on a show with Kevin and Elliot. So
11: I know. And you put an end to it last night, too.
10: You're like two little kids on there.
11: You had to call out the children last night. It was awesome. The old rock paper scissors. You had to put an end to it.
10: Well, I'll tell you what. We said it. The panel was great. It's always great. But last night, the energy, like, how much as a broadcaster do you find, especially when you're in the building, that what goes on with the game, just that's the type of energy that it brings out in you as well?
12: Yeah, for sure, Matt. Like, it's noticeable. I'm glad you brought it up, because as much as I like doing our regular studio show and all the resources we have for that, there's nothing like being in the building. And so every single year when we go somewhere on the road, it is something that I feel, and I'm glad you noticed it, because I hope it translates to the regular viewer as well, that they go, oh my gosh, look how much fun they're having. And just watching the game from a different vantage point, I think you see things a little bit differently, and you bring that to the intermission as well. I'm a huge fan of being on site.
11: And we've talked to you at length before about the values of and the mental toughness that it requires to be the best at that most important position. And you've got two guys, you know, that are dealing with devalues it. I mean, one of them lost his agent and is dealing with that and the emotions of it. The other one's, you know, there's

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11: 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Cherry Tabb says, look after yourself. Promise me. Who can argue with that?
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6: 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Matt Marchese, Mike Fiuta here with you. So we're waiting to connect with Brett Hedekin. Before we do that, we have to

0: just you talking about that practice, man. Just goosebumps. Yeah, like, okay, it's not cold. It's not cold in the studio anymore. Anyways, much appreciated, man.
1: Brett, this has been a lot of fun. Thanks so much for doing this. Greatly appreciate it. Continued success, and maybe we'll chat down the road. Thanks a lot for doing this.
2: Nah, appreciate you guys having me on anytime, and look forward to watching the rest of the series. It's going to be a good one.
1: It should be a good one. There he goes. Brett Hedekin, 2006 Stanley Cup champion, a veteran over 1,000 games.
0: You think Mike Commodore knew what he was talking about?
1: Yeah, I think he had an idea.
0: Yeah. Well, I just texted Willie and said, you better send this Ray Whitney's number.
1: I think I have
0: it. You got to keep the train running here.
1: I think I have it. The Wizard.
0: Sidney Sweeney?
1: What? No, I don't have that number.
0: Just checking.
1: If I had that number, I wouldn't be sharing it.
0: You didn't even mention our tribute to the Hurricanes.
1: Why don't you take it?
0: Our Stankoven game worn gloves.
1: For Team Canada.
0: For Team Canada. We got to work with both teams.
1: Oh, a big thank you to Elliot Friedman, Kelly Rudy, and Brett Hedekin. If you missed any of it, check it out. That was a lot of fun today. Big thanks to Mike, Frank, and Jake behind the glass. My co-host, the Jokester. How's your back today? Is it better?
0: It's the same as it usually is. Phone a friend. Find out who this guy is. Our Pickering air conditioner fixer.
1: Whoever fixed Kevin Barker's air conditioner, can you please text me so I know who it is so I don't feel like such a heel? And if you don't, then you were never my friend anyway. big thanks to the guy whose back hurt over there, Mike Huta. And it was from carrying a Stanley Cup twice. Matt Marchese signing off for the Fan Hockey Show. Enjoy the off night. Back at it tomorrow. Talk to you then. Bye-bye.
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0: Welcome, welcome, welcome. 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Right here on Sportsnet 590. The Fan, Daniele Franceschi with you for the next hour, taking you up to 3 p.m. Eastern time. A lot going on in the world of sports. Good time to be a sports fan. Stanley Cup Final, Game 1 last night. It was a banger. It was a really good hockey game. Blue Jays in Atlanta. Now make it 3 losses in a row. And you got Game 1 of the NBA Finals taking place later tonight. 6.5 hours from now is the scheduled tip-off. In San Antonio, Spurs-Knicks. And speaking of the NBA Finals, Esperahini's going to join us in a few minutes. He's down in San Antonio covering the series with the Athletics. So we will chat with him, get a feel for what the atmosphere, the vibe is like right now in San Antonio. And obviously, preview, tee up what should be a really, really compelling NBA Finals. Featuring Victor Wembanyama, his first appearance in the NBA Finals at the tender age of 22. The young Spurs and this grizzled, more veteran-laden Knicks team that feels like if there's ever a time they're going to break through, this might be it. Might be it for the New York Knicks. It might be a one-shot deal, in fact, for the New York Knicks. So we'll connect with S in a couple of minutes and get his thoughts and chat about that series. I got to start with the Blue Jays. I got to start with some baseball today. I have a few different items, but I'm gonna hone in on one specifically, stemming from the loss last night. 4-3 series opening loss in Atlanta. Kevin Gausman tagged for 4 runs. Serviceable enough, by the way. Serviceable enough to give his team a chance to win. But here's what I wanted to focus on specifically from this baseball game. I'll throw out just the precursor of the Jays were 0-for-6 with runners in scoring position. They stranded the tying run in the 9th inning. They left 6 base runners stranded throughout the course of the ball game. All of that is valuable. All of that is important context when it comes to the result of last night. Here's what I take issue with more than I think anything else. And this really rubbed me the wrong way last night.
1: You know what really grinds my gears?
0: Thank you very much, Derek Brandale. It's the Blue Jays' approach early in games

0: against opposing starters. It's the fact that last year, what worked and part of the charm of this team was the ability to just pass the baton and string together quality at-bats. There was a connectedness, a continuity throughout the course of the lineup. 1 through 9, everybody playing a role, everybody contributing, everybody subscribing to almost a collective approach, which I think is the sign of a really connected ball club. That was a huge piece of the Blue Jays' success en route to a tremendous postseason, which resulted in an appearance in the World Series all the way to Game 7, inches perhaps away from winning a championship. You haven't gotten that same feel from the Blue Jays' offense in 2026. And so I want to quickly run through what transpired in the first inning last night. You want to talk about setting a tone. Blue Jays are coming off 2 games in Baltimore. Where Sunday, bit of a wash. Saturday, clearly, that is a blown opportunity. They absolutely collapsed. Jeff Hoffman, terrible 9th inning. But they did enough to, never mind split a series. They should have won that series in Baltimore. And you get to game one last night following an off day in Atlanta against the best team in baseball. The Blue Jays' first inning last night went as follows. George Springer, first pitch swinging, grounds out to open the ball game. By the way, on a pitch that was out of the strike zone. Nathan Lucas, the number 2 hitter in the lineup, sees 4 pitches before he pops out to record the 2nd out of the inning. And then who's the number 3 guy in the lineup? That's right. It's number 27, Vladimir Guerrero Jr. At this point, Bryce Elder, who has been one of the more impressive stories among starting pitchers in baseball, especially obviously for the Atlanta Braves. Bryce Elder wasn't even necessarily projected to be in this rotation. He's now carved out as such a significant role because of some injuries, and also he's performing at a high level. Bryce Elder had thrown 5 pitches by the time Vladdy got to the plate. And what did Vladimir Guerrero Jr. do in his first at-bat? He saw 1 pitch. Swung at the first pitch, rolled over to short, Jorge Mateo, and that's the inning. 6 pitches to get through the first inning. Bottom half, what did the Braves do? The Braves made Kevin Gausman work. The top of their lineup made Kevin Gausman work. He threw 24 pitches in the inning. There is just a level of incongruence throughout this lineup in terms of the approach. The Jays haven't scored runs against starters. They're, in fact, give you the number, 25th in baseball in average runs per game against opposing starting pitchers. If the Jays start to hit, they'll figure it out. But you also got to do yourself a favor because the approach has looked a little feeble recently. And that first inning last night did not do a good job of setting the tone. Did not do a good job of setting the tone for that ball game and that series. I'll get into the Blue Jays a little bit more later on in the program as well. And Espe Rahini is on the line from San Antonio. He of the Athletic and the NBA Daily podcast, kind enough to take some time ahead of game one of the finals tonight. Es, good afternoon. Thanks for jumping on. How are we doing?
1: I'm doing well. I'm literally doing this interview in the middle of the Alamo, so you can't get closer than I am right now to Spurs-Knicks NBA Finals.
0: I love it, man. I love it. And it's great to have you on the show this afternoon. I do appreciate you doing it on day one, game one of the NBA Finals. Well, first off, how's the food tour going? I noticed this is a trend now for you guys on Twitter. You guys are all making the rounds in San Antonio. How's that going? What's it like in the city? Have you ever been before? Is this your first time visiting there?
1: This is my first time in Texas, dude. So nice. Okay. I'm getting the full experience. San Antonio is very cool. Very cool culture. Obviously, very historic city, but the people are extremely nice. Everywhere you go, there are people, you know, kind of yelling "Go Spurs" to each other. That's the sort of connection that you get in a small market. Everybody is in on the phenomenon of the finals, so it's very cool. Very, very cool experience so far.
0: Yeah, it's exciting. Obviously, for San Antonio, this series in general, I think is quite compelling. Given the storylines on both sides here, San Antonio they certainly do have a lot more experience, as fan base does, when it comes to watching a team compete for a championship. For the Knicks, it's a little different, right? They're kind of, they've been tormented for

0: for decades. This is their first finals appearance since 1999, a rematch of the 99 finals, in fact, when they played the San Antonio Spurs. So I asked this question yesterday, S, in relation to the Stanley Cup final, which got going last night. And I want to ask it to you as it pertains to this series specifically. From a legacy standpoint, when it comes to that, because we love using that term, we love floating it around, who's got the most at stake on either side here when it comes to legacy for both of these basketball teams?
1: That's a fascinating question for this series. Because legacy-wise, you think about how important a championship would be for the New York Knicks. You know, obviously they haven't won a championship since 1973. They haven't been to the NBA Finals since 1999. And so legacy-wise, if Jalen Brunson were to win a championship for the Knicks, he would be forever immortalized, not just in New York, but in NBA history as one of the only small guards to win a championship. You think about small players, small guards to lead a team. It's Steph Curry. You know, you can talk about Allen Iverson making it to the finals in 2001. I guess you can bring up Oscar Robertson a long time ago, Isaiah Thomas with the Pistons in the 80s and 90s. But it's a handful of players that have been able to do it. So if Brunson were to win a championship, he forever becomes, you know, truthfully, one of the greatest stories in NBA history when you think about a second-round pick who took New York on its back and became a superstar and a champion. On the other side, of course, the story starts with Victor Wembanyama and sort of the start of his career, the start of this this legacy that he's trying to develop and trying to build. I think maybe prematurely, maybe not. Everybody is jumping the gun and saying that Wemby is ready to be an all-time player. Certainly from what we've seen so far, he has the talent and the ability and the charisma to become that. But this would be, in many ways, the ushering in of a new era of the NBA. We had the LeBron and Steph era, and if Wemby were to win a championship here, it would be the start of the Wemby era.
0: Chatting with us, Fendi Arbarahini, co-host of the NBA Daily podcast for The Athletic. He's currently live in San Antonio covering game one of the NBA Finals, Spurs and Knicks. That goes later tonight, 8:30 Eastern. You know, as I I want to go a little deeper on Brunson for a second. Because sure. The NBA has been yearning for an American-born star. It's always been an American league, right? That's been dominated by American stars. The last decade or so, we've seen that shift, including with one of our very own, and Shai Gilgeous-Alexander, who's won back-to-back MVPs, was Finals MVP a year ago as the Thunder won a championship. And I wonder if the Knicks win this title, especially given it's the Knicks, what does that do for Brunson's brand, his overall stardom? Because I feel like it could, he's considered a star for sure, but is he necessarily the household name that LeBron was or that Steph Curry is or that Kevin Durant has been? Like, does that elevate him to a different tier if he's able to deliver and win a championship?
1: I mean, I don't know. I think if you were to ask the people of New York, he's already in that conversation. He's definitely one of the greatest Knicks ever. And you think about how historic that franchise is, the historic players that they've had between Clyde Frazier and, you know, obviously Patrick Ewing and, you know, that 99 team. There was a group of eclectic players. Carmelo Anthony, of course, one of them. But Jalen Brunson is solidifying himself as arguably the greatest Knick of all time. And to do it at this stage, it would make it so that he is not only, again, like I said, the history of just the Knicks and leading them to this point is big in and of itself to solidify him as one of the best, you know, one of the best players in the league. And the small guard aspect is something that I think is really important here because the rarity of that and how, you know, Becky Hammon had a very controversial quote a few years ago about how it would be impossible for Jalen Brunson to lead a team to be the 1A guy on a championship team. Well, he's done that, you know, and he's four wins away from proving that wrong. That will be what it takes. That's the stakes here for Jalen Brunson is proving that not only is he one of the best players in the league today, but among the small guards in NBA history, he's one of the most successful ever. And again, story-wise, this is a guy who was a second-round pick who turned himself into an all-star, an all-NBA player, and he all did it at 6'2". in a league that everything is getting bigger. And you look at, it's literally David versus Goliath, right?

0: Victor Wembanyama being Goliath in the situation and Jalen Brunson being David, it really feels like it's a discrepancy between two different types of team building. A guy who is a small guard who can get multiple places, and then the giant in Victor Wembanyama trying to do the same.
1: I think if you just, you know, sort of compared and contrast the two primary protagonists here in Brunson and Wembanyama, what you have is Wemby's this unique attraction. He's arguably one of the most unique players we've ever seen in the history of the league. And then on the opposite side, what you have is in Brunson, maybe the more relatable star because of what you alluded to, the small guard thing, right? It's how there are just by virtue of stature alone and biology, human biology, you're going to get fewer Wembys and you're going to have more Brunsons. Yeah. Okay.
0: Brunson is the everyday man. I agree.
1: Bingo.
0: Right? That's exactly. And that leans on him, you know? He puts his, I mean, my co-host Dave Dufour is talking to me right now, and he says he really straps up his boots and he starts to play. And like, he was also referring to him as a boxer, you know, yesterday, and how he's able to play and kind of throw punches, be grinding in the middle of the floor. I think it's very, very reminiscent of some of the, you know, old school guards that we've seen in NBA history. That's the thing. It's kind of an old school type of game that Brunson plays, which is, you know, it leans into what people like about Jalen Brunson and the New York Knicks.
1: And it's perfect for the identity of what New York represents. I mean, there's nobody, at least now, currently playing in the league in terms of the guy that would have to be top billing 1A for the New York Knicks that I think identifies better with that fan base than Brunson. Mm-hmm. Like, Brunson checks so many different boxes that makes him easily relatable, easily likable, and clearly it's had a massive imprint on the New York Knicks and the market as a whole. There's also, just from a basketball standpoint, when you look at this series, Wemby looms large in everything here, right? Wemby, as we've seen, can single-handedly tilt an entire series. He can win you a game. He can steal you a game. We've seen him do that throughout the course of this postseason. So from Mike Brown's perspective here, S, what do you do? What is the approach? What is the game plan? And personnel-wise, do the Knicks have enough to at least throw different looks at him and make things difficult?
0: Throw your hands up and pray. That's what they have to do. No, I'm just kidding. They will figure it out. There's going to be a lot of different combinations, lineup combinations that the Knicks can throw out against Victor Wembanyama. I think, you know, from that OKC series, the Thunder leaned on Isaiah Hartenstein and his size and physicality next to Wemby. I wonder if the Knicks will do the same with Karl Anthony Towns and Mitchell Robinson. But I'm looking at OG Anunoby here as a guy who can be a big swing factor for them defensively. Obviously, OG, you are well aware of. Our Canadian audience is very well of his exploits. But this is a guy who's 6'8", 250 pounds. He has a 7'2" wingspan. As you hear some honking going on, he has a 7'2" wingspan. And his ability to guard up in size is something that has always been a part of his game. If you remember, with the Raptors, OG was guarding Joel Embiid in their series, you know? And I think in a very similar way, he can try and be the primary defender on Victor Wembanyama. And now you can show him help, right? The size of Karl Anthony Towns on the weak side, the size of Mitchell Robinson on the weak side. There's just more options that you can go to if OG is able to make things even a little bit more annoying for Wemby with his physicality. But truthfully, it's a team effort. And I think that is in favor of what New York does defensively, because they have the wings and the size to really make things annoying for Wemby. Between Mikal Bridges, between Josh Hart, between OG, they're a big team, you know? And I know Jalen Brunson, we just talked about how small he is, but basically everybody else on that court is big, and they can match up well with the Spurs size too. So that's the factor here. Mike Brown going to have to throw multiple looks to make things really hard for Wemby.
1: Yeah, I think that's a great point. A lot of length in that New York lineup and the personnel that they can throw out there. And I think they are afforded the opportunity, if Mike Brown would like to. I think he's got the ability to throw different guys on him, Wemby, and make things, at least give him different looks so that you keep him off balance as best you can. Maybe you go with more of the traditional size in terms of Cat and Mitchell Robinson. You have stretches where, as you alluded to, I think OG Anunoby kind of looms large here as a potential X factor for the Knicks. How about even Bridges with the length that he possesses overall, there are some options there for New York that they can collectively

0: in terms of their overall defensive outlook. There's perhaps something there that they can do to at least disrupt Wemby a little bit. Now, from a New York standpoint as well, S, how much do you think there's any piece of this to where there's more urgency on the Knicks side of things because of what the Eastern Conference looked like this year, understanding what pieces are going to be coming back for various teams going into next season? Does it feel like this could be almost a one-shot deal for New York in terms of trying to get it done now and there being pressure to get it done now?
1: Well, the difference between New York and the Spurs is that Victor Wembanyama is just starting. You know, he's 22 years old. Feasibly, if he stays healthy, the Spurs will be here again. And for the Knicks, there's no guarantee that that will happen. You know, I will say there's no guarantee for either side for this to happen. We've seen 8 different NBA championships over the last 8 seasons. We've seen multiple different finals matchups. I think only the Celtics have made it to multiple finals in that 8-season span. I think it's really, really hard to go as long as you have to in an NBA season to make it to the finals multiple times. Now, I'm not saying it's not possible, but it just makes things really hard for a Knicks team that's a little bit older than the Spurs are right now. You know, Jalen Brunson's going to be 30 soon. Karl-Anthony Towns, if he's not 30, he will be 30 soon. All of their guys are in and around that age. This is their opportunity. This is their chance. So I completely agree. The urgency is there for the Knicks to have to win this because for them, it's much less guaranteed that they can get it back here. For the Spurs, because of their age, you can be a little bit hopeful that they'll have more kicks at the can. So, yes, urgency is on the side of the Knicks.
0: That's my logic, too. I think it just comes back to sort of where some of the key figures are in their respective careers. The Spurs are here, and they weren't the favorites to make the final coming in, right? I mean, OKC was the favorite to repeat, and they have still a bunch of youth on their side as well, do the Thunder. But San Antonio's team, to think about the fact that, you know, Keldon Johnson at age 26 and De'Aaron Fox at age 28 are considered veterans on this roster. And that's exactly. And that's essentially because Wemby's 22. Stephon Castle's only in his second season. You have a rookie in Dylan Harper. There's just so much youth that's infused throughout this lineup, throughout this roster for San Antonio. I think you can dream more on them clearly being kind of this force that is going to be sustainable and a real threat year in, year out. The Knicks, we just don't know. But the backdrop of what you presented is actually important too, because we all remember when OKC made the final against the Miami Heat and everybody said, don't worry, they'll be back. And they never got back. Yeah. So just never know, be it basketball or any sport, frankly, you just never know what tomorrow might bring, what next year might bring. Injuries factor into the equation as well. This is obviously going to be a really, really fun matchup, I think, for both teams here. What's your biggest curiosity, besides some of the things that we hit on, maybe just purely from a X's and O's standpoint, as for you, as the basketball junkie, basketball nerd, what is your biggest curiosity when it comes to the way that these two teams match up against each other?
1: Victor Wembanyama completely erases one aspect of the game for you, and that's scoring at the basket. The Thunder had an effective field goal percentage of 48.5% in their series when Wemby was on the floor. That would rank dead last in the NBA last season, actually 4 percentage points worse than dead last in the NBA. Wemby is able to completely remove a part of the equation offensively for you, and that's scoring at the basket. The Knicks aren't the Thunder. They don't rely as heavily on scoring at the hoop as the Thunder do. You know, SGA it lives in the paint, and that was completely removed from what Wemby was able to do defensively. How does that look

0: against this Knicks team that truthfully is a much better shooting team. You know, they're able to knock down their shots more consistently than OKC. And a guy like Jalen Brunson, who, while I think is not as talented or good of a player as Shai Gilgeous-Alexander, he has a different element to his game in terms of his pull-up three-point shooting. So how much can that three-point shooting, specifically as a pull-up threat, really impact the way Wemby's able to play defense? Can he draw him out of the paint just a little bit more and allow the Knicks to score in the paint more often? I think that will be that might be the series right there. If Josh Hart is able to knock down his threes, if OG Anunoby is able to knock down his threes, if Mikal Bridges is able to knock down his threes, it'll make it much harder for Wemby to just camp out in the paint, and it'll change the complexion of the series. So I'm looking at paint points specifically for the Knicks and how they're able to put pressure on the rim.
1: Our guest is Esfandi Arberahini. He's co-host of NBA Daily for The Athletic here on Sportsnet today, Sports

0: a lot of the imaging, just the overall vibe of it actually feeling like an NBA Finals. And aesthetically, I'll throw this out there too, S. As a young kid, I remember getting so geeked up and excited because the Finals felt like the Finals. They felt big, right? You just, the aesthetic of seeing the logo on the court, seeing the Larry O'Brien trophy embedded on the court, and all the special signage, it made it feel big. Does it feel that way now as you're experiencing it in San Antonio?
1: It absolutely does. It absolutely does. And I was with you there when I was a kid. You know, one of the first Finals that I remember was, I think, 2005 Pistons Spurs. And you see that big Larry O'Brien trophy kind of decked out on the court.
0: Yep.
1: And you see how crazy the Spurs and Pistons fans are able to get for their teams. You're right. There was to kind of throw a Gen Z term out there. There was an aura to the way that the Finals looked and were presented. And I think that's exactly what you need this year. I will say, I think the NBA has done an okay job over the course of the last couple of years doing it. But when you have the stars, when you have the magnitude of Victor Wembanyama, when you have Jalen Brunson, you know, and the Knicks, and they're obviously back in the Finals, it just feels a little bit different because of the magnitude of these superstars. It changes the atmosphere a little bit more, too.
0: I like to see it. I think people get excited about those things. It's just you want to make it feel special. You want to make it feel big. The aesthetics are important. The pageantry is important. And it feels like it's nice to see the NBA going the extra mile again this year and responding to the feedback from fans. I think people are very much looking forward to seeing all those decals and logos back on the floor as the Finals gets underway tonight. Before I let you go, S, Canada basketball. I thought it was interesting. So a couple days ago, obviously, press conference held here in Toronto. We get the list of 23 players, this pool of 23 guys that have been selected and also had made the commitment to be part of the World Cup and Olympic cycle over the next 3 years. The notable omissions, obviously, no Jamal Murray, no Andrew Wiggins, and no Shaedon Sharpe. But there was one thing that stood out more than anything else. Besides the omissions, I actually thought it was what Gordy Herbert said in his presser, where he was very, very firm in the belief that there needs to be commitment, there needs to be loyalty when it comes to the players that are going to be a part of the program under his watch. And now we're going to get our first look at Gordy Herbert leading this team next month when there are games to be played. And we haven't seen Gordy Herbert as the head coach of the Canadian men's national team. He obviously had tremendous success with Germany. But is it... Do you have to maybe be somewhat cautious in the messaging there if you're him? Because I get the sentiment, but at the same time, are they really going to say no to any of those guys or say, hypothetically, an emerging star or two that happens to come out of the blue in the next couple of years, but because they weren't involved, you're going to turn them away? Like, I just struggle to understand some of the logic there. I understand the sentiment, but the logic to me was a little bit flawed.
1: I think it sets the tone, at the very least, for you to be able to, like, there's some wiggle room there. And just from speaking with people within Canada basketball, it wasn't, yes, it is firm. Yes, they want commitment. But let's say somehow, some way, Jamal Murray wants to play in the Olympics and is available. They're going to put him in the Olympics.
0: I would hope so. Yeah.
1: if Andrew Wiggins or Shaedon Sharpe, I think, is maybe a different story. But if Andrew Wiggins or someone else is saying that they want to play for Team Canada and they've blossomed into a star, yes, I could see that happening. I think from a commitment standpoint, the one thing that stood out to me was, you know, last year after the Olympics, Shai Gilgeous-Alexander, the first thing he said was, "We want commitment." You know, and when you hear that from your guy, the two-time MVP of the league, he's asking for that level of commitment, it trickles down to the buy-in of everybody else. So I'm not surprised that they went by this. And if you talked about Gordy Herbert and his success with Germany, like, that's the commitment that they got. You know, they were able to get guys to come for every single cycle. It was Franz Wagner, it was Mo Wagner, it was Dennis Schroeder, all of the other guys. They were able to get a level of commitment in order to have that success. And in international basketball, you need continuity. You need chemistry. You think of, like, the greatest non-American international teams, Argentina, Spain. Those great teams were able to do it because those guys bought in.

0: in every single year and play together. If Carlos Delfino and Luis Scola didn't play every single run, or if Pau Gasol and Marc Gasol didn't buy in every single time and play with like Rudy Fernandez and those guys, those programs wouldn't be as successful. Simple as that. So I think that's what they're going for. That's what they're striving for. Is it a hard and fast rule? No, but it's something to kind of set the tone for.
1: I can get on board with that. Synergy is important. It's something that obviously prior to the Jordy Fernandez era, they kind of lacked some of that synergy in terms of guys being truly committed to the program and being part of the cycle year after year after year. So that part is good. My only concern in all of it was, would it be hypocritical to make a statement like that? And then obviously a couple of years down the road, hey, here's Jamal Murray jumping in, right? Maybe leaving the door a little bit more open. But in general, they're in a great place because there is a tremendous amount of talent, as we can see. The fact that you're going to have NBA players left off and omitted from this pool, even if they choose to commit, going to happen. That's because of the talent that exists in this Canadian ecosystem. S, thanks so much for jumping on today, taking the time. Enjoy game one tonight. Enjoy the series, man. I really appreciate you doing it.
0: Do you want anything from the Alamo? I can get you a souvenir. Davy Crockett,
1: for it. I'm good with whatever. Yeah, man, I appreciate that.
0: Okay, thanks, I got S. you. All right.
1: All right, thanks, S. Thank you. There you go. S. Fandi Arberahini, co-host of NBA Daily at The Athletic. Oh, that's very kind of S. Very kind of S. Just to put a finer, to also put a finer point on Canada basketball, you know, I've been talking about that for a long time when it comes to commitment and demanding more from the players that want to suit up and represent your country. You know, the USA basketball, yes, is different because they've won so many gold medals and they are the gold standard, truly, legitimately, the gold standard, right, when it comes to international basketball. And they've got this laundry list of talented players that they can easily go and pull from. But what I've always admired about USA basketball and how they go about their business is every single year, they are very firm in saying, if you want to be a part of the World Cup, if you want to be a part of the Olympics, you need to show up. It is mandatory to show up. Even if you're not going to play, if you're not going to participate in a summer session, they've still made sure guys like LeBron and Kevin Durant and most recently Steph Curry all had to show up to at least display their commitment to the program and their genuine desire to suit up for the United States to play in one of these marquee events. And so that was something I did advocate for a long time when it came to Canada basketball. Being a little bit more strict in the application of some sort of guidelines to govern the involvement with the national team program. That stuff is good. I think there has to be wiggle room. There has to be room for the ability to adjust and adapt on the fly. And I use Murray, I think Jamal Murray as a perfect example here. Jamal Murray has played for Canada before. He has suited up for Canada at various international tournaments, not just since he's turned pro, but obviously prior. And when there's this longstanding relationship and connection to the program that spans, you know, now more than a decade, since we're talking about his teenage years, I think you'd be a lot more open to having that guy jump in if he deems himself ready, fit, and willing to play for your country again. I think I'd certainly be open to that one. Andrew Wiggins might be a different story. Andrew Wiggins has spurned this program multiple times. That might be a different story. That one might not be as much

0: Saints Knicks team. This should be a really, really interesting series, and I'm very much looking forward to watching game one tonight in San Antonio. Blue Jays also in action as they play the middle game of their three-game set against the Atlanta Braves. 7:15 is the first pitch right here on Sportsnet and Sportsnet 590, The Fan. Patrick Corbin going for the Blue Jays. He's lost 11 straight decisions against the Braves, so that's not working in his favor. But it should be an interesting pitching matchup with the Blue Jays trying to score some runs off of Grant Holmes, who's been pretty good. Pretty good for the Braves. Another one of those unsuspecting kind of stars that has emerged in Atlanta. He's been really, really steady for the Braves so far this season. Looking forward to obviously seeing the Jays try and rebound after what transpired last night, a one-run loss in the series opener. Before we hit the break, got two things. Number one, here's the question I want to pose to our audience, because we're going to discuss this a little bit more in the second segment, in the second half of this show. We've seen some reporting today. The Toronto Maple Leafs have interviewed Patrick Waugh, among other candidates, but Patrick Waugh is the name that is jumping out. Apparently it went really well. My question to you on our text line at 590-590, very simply, do you think Patrick Waugh would be the right choice for the Toronto Maple Leafs? Would you like to see it? Do you think it would be the correct choice? Patrick Waugh as head coach of the Toronto Maple Leafs. Text us at 590-590. Please include your name and location. 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I'd love to hear from you this afternoon in relation to Patrick Waugh being rumored as a candidate, somebody that, as we know now, has interviewed for the Maple Leafs job. Do you like the idea of Patrick Waugh being the next head coach here in Toronto? Let's give away some tickets as well. Mumford and Sons coming to Rogers Stadium on June the 13th for their Prize Fighter Tour, and we've got your chance to be there. All you have to do is listen for our code word and your chance to win a pair of tickets. Today's code word is FOLK. That's F-O-L-K, FOLK, to 590-590 right now for your chance to win. And don't forget, we'll have another code word for you tomorrow, so keep listening for more chances to win. 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Patrick Waugh in Toronto. 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
6: I was a competitive skater, and that journey took me to the Olympics. 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
10: You know, like I said the other day to someone, I feel like we take, you know.
11: Just a couple, one coaching thing I just wanted to do with Toronto. I know it was reported, I think I mentioned Laviolette yesterday, Patrick Waugh was reported this morning. Not only do I think that's accurate, but I heard Waugh interviewed really well. Like the word on the street is Waugh's interview was really good. So I think he's legit. And I also heard that they interviewed Jeff Halpern.
12: Wow.
11: But I believe Halpern's been told that he won't go on the next round. That's the other thing I heard this morning.
13: That was Elliot Friedman from earlier this afternoon on the Fan Hockey Show, talking about Patrick Waugh, who, as we now know, has interviewed with the Toronto Maple Leafs for their vacant head coaching position. Peter Laviolette, another name that we learned today, has also spoken to the Leafs brass. You heard Jeff Halpern's name mentioned there by Elliot, although it seems like it was a one-and-done conversation, and the Leafs are going to go elsewhere in their coaching search. In total, our understanding is the Leafs have probably interviewed somewhere around 15 candidates, for now, at least via Zoom, and they're going to sort of regroup, reassess, and then determine who they want to have come in for in-person interviews. That's where things stand for the Toronto Maple Leafs.

and their head coaching search here on this Wednesday afternoon. Welcome back to Sportsnet today. Final segment of the program. Daniele Franceschi with you until the top of the hour. Real Kipper and Bourne coming your way at 3 p.m. Eastern time. I'm really interested in this whole Patrick Waugh scenario. Me personally, and again, text line is open. I want to hear from you as it relates to Patrick Waugh, if you'd like to see him as the head coach of the Toronto Maple Leafs. As far as I'm concerned, I don't think it's the best fit. I don't. He could have interviewed very well. You might meet him in person, and he's super charming. I mean, hard not to be when you're Patrick Waugh. And things go really, really well. And you buy into the message and you buy into the vision. I struggle to see it. He hasn't had the success that, in the case of Colorado and in New York, the Islanders, either of those organizations hope to have under his watch in a head coaching capacity. He had talent. He's had talent in both of those stops, and it didn't necessarily work out. Hasn't won a playoff series as a head coach in the National Hockey League. And I get the allure of Patrick Waugh. I understand it. Hall of Famer, one of the incredible ambassadors and figures in hockey. You could also have the element of being able to upset a lot of Montreal Canadiens fans if you hire Patrick Waugh. I understand that. That's probably intriguing in and of itself. But from a hockey standpoint, and especially given where the Leafs roster finds itself right now, I'm not sure that's the guy. I'm not sure. Now, if you're concerned that you need a bigger personality in your room than, or somebody with a bigger profile than your own players, like an Auston Matthews or a William Nylander, then I guess Patrick Waugh's your guy. I guess he would fit the bill for that. If that's something that concerns you, if you need the credibility of saying, hey, this is a guy who has all the bona fides on the resume, not necessarily in a head coaching capacity, but as a player, as a former player, has all the bona fides, all the credibility in the world, and obviously is somebody that is highly respected in all hockey circles, then Patrick Waugh could be that guy for you. I'm just not sure that the long-term fit is there. And this is my hope when it comes to the Leafs and this current head coaching search. It's the idea of not just hiring for, I don't know, 2-3 years, but hopefully you're able to identify somebody that can really grow into the role and be here for a long time to help create something that is truly sustainable. Truly sustainable. I look at recent examples of what Pittsburgh did, what Washington has done with Dan Muse and Spencer Carberry, those guys who were kind of just chomping at the bit, waiting for the opportunity, and now they've gotten it, and they've excelled as head coaches. They've excelled as head coaches. I don't think there's anything that Patrick Waugh is going to do or bring to your hockey team that you wouldn't already know about him from previous stops. He's shown you what he can do. He's shown you who he is. And I was under the impression, I've been under the impression and the thought that in this particular situation and instance, maybe hiring somebody that is a little bit younger, that is certainly forward-thinking, that is part of, I guess, this kind of newer age, newer wave of hockey is the right way to go. That they can grow into that role with potentially Gavin McKenna in the mix, right? Hopefully still having the likes of Nylander and Auston Matthews in their primes with a younger team. Inevitably, this team will get younger. There will be changes and the team will have to, out of necessity, get younger. That's where my mind goes. Text line is open at 590-590. Let's hear what people have to say on this subject. I want to start with, where is Jeremy and Bolton. I don't think he would be the right fit for the job. I'm thinking a guy like Bruce Cassidy. He's had skill guys and top end guys and knows what to do with them, and a heavy blue line. Bruce Cassidy, you know, we don't know if the Leafs actually have at any point reached out to Vegas. As we know, Vegas has denied.

Requests from LA and Edmonton. I can't remember if we've explicitly know LA has reached out, but Edmonton, we certainly know, was interested in Bruce Cassidy. And Vegas hasn't budged yet when it comes to granting permission for him to speak to teams. So we'll see if that changes. This was one other thing that I've been thinking about. I personally don't want to see the Leafs go and hire a retread. I don't. I'm okay with the idea of it being a first-time head coach. For me personally, I am. I have no issues. Patrick Waugh would get you the bump of it's a great hire PR-wise. People would go nuts. People would love it. People would be invested. It would go over very well day one. It would be, from a PR perspective, home run. Home run of a hire. Okay, but then what happens when they get to training camp and they get on the ice and the day-to-day nitty-gritty of what this team has to go through? What would that look like? So you win it on day one, but I think you got to play the long game here. And you got to find just the right personality, the right coach for this group. And I think that should be, it could, and I could be wrong, it could be Patrick Waugh. For sure, it could be. But like I said, I think there's enough of a track record and the body of work is there. You probably know what you're going to get from him. You know what you're going to get from a Patrick Waugh-led hockey team. Stylistically, systems-wise, I think that's what you kind of have an expectation already in terms of what you can get or what you're going to get from Patrick Waugh. Ryan from Barrie, coming from a non-Leaf fan, I love the idea of Patrick Waugh becoming the coach of the Toronto Maple Leafs. Could you imagine if he was the guy that was responsible for coaching them to a Stanley Cup first since 67? I mean, it would be quite poetic, obviously, given the connection, the long-standing connection to the arch-rival Montreal Canadiens. That would be interesting. Absolutely. Mike in Brampton, as somebody who does not like the Toronto Maple Leafs, I truly pray that they choose Patrick Waugh because he is not only is he ill-suited for the job in the market, it will be a tire fire. Wow, Mike. Okay. So he's interested because he wants to see the demise of the Toronto Maple Leafs and see them not succeed with Patrick Waugh. Chad in Hamilton, how ironic would it be for a dyed-in-wool Montreal Canadian to bring home a Stanley Cup for the Maple Leafs? Kind of like it. Chad, thank you very much for writing in. This text is from no name on this one. Patrick Waugh. Yes. Yes, guy. Absolutely. That's all it says. What else we got? No to Patrick Waugh, Jody and Brampton. No to Patrick Waugh. His Montreal days mean nothing, period. Yeah, it's interesting. I mean, it's an interesting thought in general when it comes to the idea of Patrick Waugh. I'm on the record, like I said, not the biggest fan of it, the idea of Patrick Waugh being the guy. But mind you, I suppose, and somebody else actually brought this up and mentioned it on our text line as well. Well, who are the candidates out there, right? If it's not, and David Carl is the sexy name. David Carl is the obvious choice in terms of sort of the new wave of coaches that could that is sitting there waiting for his opportunity, his ideal opportunity. If it's not him, then it is going to probably be somebody that's off the board. It's probably going to be somebody that is either if it's not a retread and it's not David Carl, it absolutely would be somebody off the board that doesn't have prior head coaching experience, that is probably coming from either an assistant coaching role or maybe coaching at a lower level, say the AHL ranks. And if that is certainly within the range of outcomes here when it comes to what the Leafs are looking at with their head coaching vacancy at this particular point. Patrick Waugh would get you all the flowers on day one. He would absolutely pass the sniff test in terms of being the intriguing hire, and there'd be plenty of storylines that you can dive into, and it'd be great for narrative purposes. Not so sure from a hockey standpoint if it makes a lot of sense. I do want to finish up with a Jays nugget here. We got a lot of injury updates yesterday, which is great, and that's important. And for me, the one that I wanted to focus on very briefly here is Dylan Cease. I'm actually a little bit surprised we're going to see Dylan Cease make a rehab start tomorrow. I'm a little bit surprised. And I think it's great news, very encouraging. But I expected this to be longer. So the fact that there's a world where Dylan Cease ends up being the first guy back out of the group that consists of Max Scherzer himself, obviously Dylan Cease, and Shane Bieber
is quite a surprising development and a very positive development for this

Blue Jays team. So you're going to have Cease pitching tomorrow for the Bisons. You have Scherzer set to start and pitch for the Bisons on Friday. Bieber likely to move his rehab to Buffalo as well. And Alejandro Kirk making good progress. He's going to make his first rehab appearance today as well with the Dunedin Blue Jays. So some really encouraging notes on the injury front for the Jays, and we'll see what happens and when this lineup gets a little bit healthier. That's the one thing we're waiting on, is to see how this group looks as they start to inject a few more healthy bodies, regulars, into their lineup at this juncture of the regular season. All right, that's going to do it. We got a lot going on. Jays and Braves tonight. You got game one of the NBA Finals. I want to give a shout-out to S. Barahini for joining us in the first segment of the show. Also to our producer, Ethan Jaja Gabor, and our technical operator, Derek Brandeo, behind the scenes. Fun edition of Sportsnet today. I'll be back as a guest tomorrow. I'm going to join Mike Gentile on Sportsnet today tomorrow afternoon. He'll be hosting. I'll be the guest, and we'll see you and talk to you tomorrow afternoon. Enjoy the rest of your Wednesday, everybody. 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

0: Are we waiting for the nod here? What's going on?
1: There's a little red button here.
0: Yeah.
1: And I don't talk until it magically turns on. And our good buddy, Derek Brandeo, said, sorry, I hit the wrong button.
0: All right.
1: But we're good to go now.
0: Here we go.
1: We got the red light. We also got game one under our belt during the Stanley Cup final. Here to discuss, Nick Kypreos, Justin Bourne, Sammy McKee, Jake the Snake Schultz, and of course, Derek Brandeo. We are live on Sportsnet 590 The Fan, Sportsnet 960.

0: or we love a thumbs up. 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All right, boys. Maybe not the way you kind of thought it would plan out with Carolina at home. At least it did for the first, what, couple of minutes. And then, JB, what happened?
1: A lot more goals than I thought. You know, I think I said coming out of yesterday's show that I thought it'd be a low-scoring affair. 5-4 in regulation was not the outcome I saw. But interesting, you know. Yeah, I think we learned a lot about how this series is going to look. Carolina looks like the rush team. They had four rush chances to Vegas' zero, and Vegas looked like the cycle team, which you had talked about, 16 cycle chances to Carolina 6. So heavier Vegas versus faster Carolina.
0: Up 2-0 that quick. And Sammy, you're thinking what?
2: I thought that the first period, the goal that, I don't know if they ended up giving it to Kolesar or Shea Theodore, but the one that made it 2-1, I thought completely changed the game. I think they kind of, it woke them back up, got them back into that game. Cause they were, I mean, for the first 10 minutes of that first period, I don't know how many times they got behind Vegas. Mm-hmm. Like, it just felt like they were way faster. They couldn't handle the speed. And that goal kind of settled them in, and they started playing their game a little bit. Loved the timeout by Torts. But yeah, I thought after that first 10 minutes, I was like, oh man, maybe this will be a quicker series the other way. But I don't know. It's going to be a long one, I feel like.
0: In a few minutes, we'll welcome Craig Simpson, former National Hockey Leaguer, two-time Stanley Cup champion. He, of course, is calling the game for Sportsnet. We'll get his thoughts. As far as mine are concerned, to your point a little bit, Sammy, with Carolina getting behind that Vegas D, I really thought Vegas's blue line just forgot to show up and they were going to give the game away. Mm-hmm. And it started with a flat-footed Shea Theodore.
1: Who never made another mistake after that, basically.
0: I mean, it's very rare you see a guy so bad so early and then turn around and be the best player on the ice, but that's what happened. And I think it's just a sign that, hey, Vegas has got like 5 or 6 of these guys that have that ability to break a game open.
1: Yeah. If Theodore, goal and 2 assists, I think McNabb had a career best 3 assists in that game as well. So they got some offense from the back end. The Theodore play to Howden was pretty unbelievable. Freddie Anderson, not great for me. You know, the second goal, Carolina's up 2-1. Second period starts, first shift.
0: Barbashev.
1: Barbashev. Eichel was so good for me all night. Like, to me, just, you know, he played the most minutes. The forward he played the most was Jordan Staal. The D was Jacob Slavin. And I thought he looked in control of the game.
0: I thought he was okay, but I think there's such another level for him, too. And he was good. Taking away what you're saying, he was good, but he can even be better. And I think that's a bit of a scary thought. For me last night, I thought Vegas overall may have played one of their worst games in like the last 3 or 4 weeks.
1: I think both teams not sharp.
0: If that may be the worst game Vegas plays in this series, which means I'm really hoping it's not going to be a short series because I'd like to see it go 6 or 7 games. I didn't see anything out of game one that tells me that Vegas can't put this thing away early.
1: Really?
0: Yeah.
1: Yeah.
2: I just, the thing that I brought up yesterday when we did our picks, there's just stars. And like, I mean, we've talked about this with Moneyball over the years when we watched that movie where they conveniently left out like that they had Miguel Tejada and 3 of the best pitchers in the league, where they forgot that part of the movie. Anyways, I digress. The thing that the point of that was that like the stars, when you get to the biggest time, the stars are what matter. And that's like the difference. And like over a long sample size, Moneyball can work. And I guess it's like a money puck situation. It's more of a 4-line thing. But just when that game kind of, it just was, it's Eichel and it's Theodore and it's Hurdle, who is not necessarily a star, but he's a guy that's kind of paid to be one. It's Marner with the great pass. It's just, I don't know. I don't know if Carolina has that factor and that part of it. When these games get big, it worries me.
1: And
2: for
1: they
2: Carolina.
1: Know, right? They've been trying. They've been trying to get the Rantanen and the Guentzel. It's tough to get it over the top.
0: Tortorella with a timeout that was very telling last night on our telecast on Sportsnet.

0: The mic'd up, eh? Like, the league's all over the mic'd up. They love the mic up.
1: They do, and who doesn't outside of the team and coaches?
2: That was amazing. We got to literally hear exactly what he said. That was awesome.
1: We'll get our chances. Don't let him go east-west.
2: You're like, oh, I'm going to poo-poo on an amazing thing. Time for poo-poo man over here.
0: Yeah, I'm going to poo-poo.
2: Yeah, poo-poo man coming
0: in. I'm okay. No. I'm okay with all of that, Sammy, because, you know, you get educated. I get it. But, like, the referee before the game with a, before we get started, let me just say how lucky we are to be here. And
1: Grandma Thanksgiving.
0: Oh, my goodness. Buddy, just drop the pot.
2: Could not agree more with that.
0: Please.
2: That gives me the ick. Totally.
0: Now we're down to the referee giving us a little rah-rah. Are we like, what's better than this? I'll tell you what's better than this.
2: Dropping it.
0: A good officiating.
2: No one knowing who you are.
0: Exactly. A better officiated game. What's better than this?
2: Throw the disc on the ice and let's get out of the way, boys.
1: Was it the Four Nations or the Olympics?
0: We
1: also had
0: know.
1: Another ref like,
0: I don't
1: let's
0: know.
1: Let's get at her, boys. No.
0: I have such an appreciation how hard
1: strikes.
0: How hard they work
1: and they're
0: great.
2: That makes
0: but nobody wants to hear you talk.
1: Yeah, I'm with you, man.
0: Okay.
1: I'm with you.
0: All right.
2: And how about now that we're on the officiating, that final draw in the third period in the offensive zone. Put the puck on the ice. It's the biggest moment of the game. Drop it, superstar. No one's here to see you.
1: All right.
0: Okay, all right. Other than that, we love you guys. We love you.
2: You guys
0: just to go back on Tortorella's timeout, very telling. Let's have a listen. Tortorella, clip 3 on his timeout.
3: We talked about it. I think we have thoughts on how to play this team, and we're down 2-0. I don't think we're playing that way, and so we just discussed that.
1: God, that's great. So hey, we have a game plan. Can we play the game plan? We might lose doing it, but let's play it.
0: Just like enough with the East-West boys. And if you take away Theodore's bad pinch, Jack Eichel throwing it up the middle, Hanifin throwing up the middle. I don't know. Are we talking about a 5-1 game, a 5-2 game? They handed Carolina this. Mm. They didn't like make them work.
1: No credit
0: for
1: to Carolina for making for the plays.
2: This is such a nice move. Oof. Backhand five.
1: I thought Hart was a little stinky.
2: Yeah, I did too.
0: Right.
1: Yeah.
0: And that to me is what he was talking. The moment they cleaned that up, it got a lot tougher.
1: I thought early on, like as Carolina was trying to run some regroups and where they would get it in against Montreal and they'd sort of establish that forecheck, I just thought Vegas was really well positioned in the neutral zone, really heavy, really tough to get through for a Carolina team that just had the puck the whole last series. So, they made their adjustments game one after Montreal. Learn how the other team's going to look, feel, and play, and they got to do that. But Kip, they need that Aho, Jarvis, and Svechnikov line to do something. Shoot one in the net.
0: You cannot have Jordan Staal being your best player, who's going to be 38 in a few weeks.
2: They have Steelers. One good shift. Was it that at the end where they almost shot it in? That was it.
1: Okay. Yeah.
2: That was it.
0: You can't. It's robbed. Just Shotting like it's, loved. And you can't have him eating up all those minutes.
1: Well, this actually brings up an interesting conversation because Bunk and I were texting last night. Seth Jarvis, Team Canada, right? Four Nations, Olympics, big name now. He's a star. He's been in lots of playoff runs. He's got to start having some moments. He's got to start separating himself.
0: I like him a lot.
1: I do too.
0: Okay, but he's not a star.
1: No, but if he can be, Yanni Gord's not a star, but like can have big moments for Tampa Bay. Can you have some moments?
0: No, you need stars.
1: I understand.
0: You need stars. And Sammy just mentioned it, and he's 100% right. And Seth Jarvis, Blake, Nick Ehlers, they're wonderful players, but they're supposed to be those great supporting guys that can hold the fort down for you when your big boys aren't going. And it's like they're running out of time fast on the Sebastian Aho and the Svechnikov, and if those guys don't get going, if they don't put up a night where they got 3 points, it could be a very fast series.
2: And he coughed one up right in the center of the ice.

0: he's trying to stick handle all. It's like, man, they're just not a factor. And they need to be.
1: Yeah.
0: Big time.
2: Okay, let's welcome in Craig Simpson after calling game one on Sportsnet. Two-time Stanley Cup champion. Always great to have you on the show, Simmer. How are you, man?
3: I'm doing great, gents. How are you three doing?
2: Yeah, we're good. We got lots of, thoughts on game one. Just overall, let's just start with your thoughts on a quick start out of Carolina, and then it's as if, like, the roof caved in.
3: Yeah, it's amazing how I always find that it never ceases to amaze me how, you know, we have such great matchups and battles throughout the playoffs. Round one is usually the most exciting, most compelling. I always find game one of the final, it's just, there's too much unfamiliarity and not enough pent-up anger between the two teams. They've battled so hard to get to this moment, and let's face it, like, that game one is different than any game they've played all year. Even though they've played through three rounds of the playoffs, it's the bloody Stanley Cup. And it feels different. And Nick, as you know, it's just a whole different dynamics for the game. So I always find it's a kind of feel-it-out game, and often it's not anywhere near the best one of the final. But, you know, Carolina couldn't have asked for a better start. I was just listening to you guys before. You know, a veteran in Theodore gets caught. Ehlers shows his speed. First shot on Hart. You know, the pressure of being in the finals. Bang. Couldn't have anything go wrong. And so I do think Carolina's got to be feeling, you know, where did we let that game go? And, you know, that Tortorella time was in the first TV timeout. So he didn't even have to waste his timeout. But it just shows you just how much runway is left in these games and how quickly games can change. We've seen it. Vegas has the most comeback victories of teams in the playoffs. So they're comfortable with that. They just got back from being down 3-0 to Colorado in game three and won that. So you know that it's a calmness that they have. I always say, you know, the 2-1 situation where Stan Coven got a breakaway, to me, that's the game right there. If that kid scores on that breakaway, all of a sudden Hart's given up three in the first, you know, 13 minutes of game one. They're back on their heels again after settling it down with the Theodore goal. And I think those are the little moments that get you through a shaky first period. And as we saw, it was the, you know, reverse opposite where it was the early goal in the, what, first 30 seconds by Barbashev. I agree, not a real great one. Then a great play by Marner to Carlson. And all of a sudden it's like, oh my gosh, what happened to our game? So I often feel, guys, you have to, as a player, get into this series and understand what it is like playing these guys live. You know, they haven't played Vegas since October 20th and 28th. So you have no familiarity. You have no context to go. You just played series against a different type of team, different type of individuals. You have to experience early in a series that you go, oh, I didn't realize Jack Eichel was so strong around the puck. I didn't realize how fast he was. You know, the D-go, I can't believe how Stone gets his stick in the way and strips pucks. You know, it's all those little battles now that you have to get your brain and your body aware of, and you have to change course from what your other series were like. And I always think that takes about four periods of hockey, and hopefully we'll see what that brings for game number two.
1: Do you think that matchups will have, be an interesting thing to follow in the series? Like, I just, you know, looking at some of the numbers, who played head-to-head, Eichel played a lot against Staal and Martinook, Slavin and Chatfield. You know, those are kind of their bigger, heavier guys, which kind of freed up some other Vegas lines. Do you think Brind'Amour will continue to chase those matchups or maybe try to get his own guys away from, you know, certain guys on Vegas?
3: Well, I think it all depends on, I think you guys were talking about how good you thought. And again, seeing Eichel live, you get a greater appreciation, the things away from the puck and the things he does with the puck and the confidence. So if I'm Rod, you know, your mindset is to say, okay, can Staal shut them down? I think everything changes if the top line for Vegas becomes all of a sudden just way too much to handle. Then you do really need to

0: third match and say, I got to have Slavin out there every time. Or if that's not working, maybe you got to change a pairing to try to deal with what you're handling. You know, coming in to this, the highest scoring line was the Stankoven line. They had 19 goals. The Carlson line had 18 and the Eichel line had 17. Well, you know, it changes after game one. You sort of put your stamp on this final, and that's something, Justin, that in the conference final, Brendan Moore didn't really have to worry about a matchup right. at all. And for Torts, when you've got the Aho line not doing anything, and even even Rod saying, yeah, like our top guys have to find a way to be better and score, then Torts can roll his guys. Let the other guy dictate. Even when you're on the road, I don't think he's all that worried or concerned. You know, I know that Aho, I heard you talking before about the star players. I take the view of the highly skilled guys are tilted towards Vegas, and they're more dangerous, and they have more game breakers. You know, even Barbashev, who, you know, you wouldn't consider a star, he's a playoff performer. You have in these lineups, you know, 13 guys from Vegas who have been in the Stanley Cup compared to been in the finals compared to three for the Carolina Hurricanes. Vegas has more goals in the Stanley Cup finals collectively than Carolina has games played. So that does make a difference. I think you saw it in game one, how they handle it. And I just think you got to find a way to get that Aho line going. Didn't play a whole lot. You know, Aho was, what, 17-31. Svechnikov, who's got to be a big player, 15-24. I know that's Rod. When it's clicking and everyone's going, you play kind of a four-line game. I think you're going to be forced to get out of it and almost not embarrass your top guys, but push your top guys and put them in situations to say, hey, we got to find a way to get in this series, and if you can't find a way to score, we're not going to win.
1: You're listening to Craig Simpson, former National Hockey Leaguer, two-time Stanley Cup champion, calling games for Sportsnet. Game one, game two goes tomorrow night. Simmer, just to touch base on Sebastian Aho, like you ran shotgun with some of the best players in the world, with Mess and Mario, playoff games. What would he be going through right now? And to get going, like, what does he need to do? Is there internal pressure in the dressing room? Would someone challenge him? How does he get going, Simmer?
0: Yeah, well, the coaches challenged him enough in the last 2-3 days leading up here with just acknowledging that they're not been good enough. And they, you know, you have to find a way. I do think the onus is on Rod. If I'm Aho, you know, guys, I think everybody looks at Carolina and how they weren't able to get past the conference final for three straight tries is because of this factor. They're a good team, but they're not a dynamic team that can take over a game or doesn't have an individual like our, you know, Captain Mark Messier or Wayne Gretzky or even Jari Kurri. Like, you name it, the different guys that can change a game. And I think if I am Aho, you know, you've got enough. You've played over 100 games in the playoffs now. Your first goal at the Stanley Cup final, I'd be going into Rod and say, Rod, I know we're not going well, but you got to play me. You got to play the hell out of me. Yeah. And you got to get me and force me to get into this game. I know for me personally, those big games in a final, I think of game four in 1990. We were up 2-1 to the Bruins, but the Bruins just beat us in a 2-1 game on home ice. Just the mode that you go into as a player is you say, I have to be more physical. I have to get in, and every single shift I have to win my battle. I have to find a way to get to the net. And if I'm not scoring, I better be in those areas where at least I have an opportunity. And you go into that game with a different determination than maybe you've ever had at all. And, you know, been blessed to play with two Hall of Famers in Mark Messier and Glenn Anderson. And just the whole personality that you have that day is just saying, this game is different. And this game is relying on our line to take us to that next level. And our line has to be the one that sets the tone. And so you, in every single shift, in every single moment you have, I know who I'm going to go up against. I know what winger I'm going to be playing against. I know what D pair I'm going to be playing against. And I am going to win every

0: every battle that I can. I'm going to do it. I'm just not going to be denied. And, you know, watching Carolina or not, they don't have a lot of guys with that kind of personality. And I would say Aho doesn't fall into that kind of personality. Maybe Svechnikov can. He can be a thorn in the side and that. But, guys, that's what you have to have. And I'm looking for that tomorrow, saying, if I'm Carolina, and I think Rod's words today even were, hey, if we don't start scoring and start playing better and executing better, you know, we don't have a chance to win against these guys. This is a, you know, as early as you can get, it's a must win, I think, for Carolina.
1: Yeah, couldn't agree more. And one of those things is Freddie Anderson's got to be better. I think both goaltenders, Simmer, might look at game one and go, okay, you know, dove into the deep end of the pool here and might be a little more ready for game two.
0: Yeah, I think they were both nervous. They were both a little off. That's why, Justin, I go back to the heart breakaway stop on Stankoven. I think that game is over. I know there are still two periods left, but it just would have changed everything again. That, you know, not allowed Vegas to say, hey, we didn't have a very good first period, but we're only down by one. Like, let's get back and play. I thought both goaltenders had a little bit of Stanley Cup final nerves and didn't play their best. I agree with you that I don't think from the way Vegas has played in their six-game winning streak coming in, Torch would probably say that was one of our, you know, worst executed games, but we got through it and we won. And that's what the fine line of winning a cup is. You know, Rod Brindamore said it was a 4-4 game and Jarvis had a very similar shot that Hurdle scored on. Jarvis didn't score. They go back at the other end, make two great plays, and Hurdle does. And, you know, that's the difference between being up 1-0 in the Stanley Cup final and not. You know, sometimes it's just those one little moments that just change the landscape. And every time you lose one of those games, you don't have the ability to recover from more mistakes as you go along. And that's why I think the game is imperative for Carolina to just be a much better team and find a way to win that.
2: So let me leave you with this. How imperative is tomorrow night, Simmer? Is there a world where Carolina goes down 2-0 on their way to Vegas here and still has a chance to make a series out of this thing?
0: Well, I could see a chance where they do go down 2-0. You know, I think Vegas is going to be a much better team tomorrow, and you just hope and expect that Carolina will. But, you know, we've seen this movie too many times. You get down 2-0, and especially when you lose the two on your home ice, it's just so hard. I watched, you know, Edmonton 2 years ago go down 3-0 and fought valiantly. And I lived it in 06 as an assistant coach. You know, we went down 3-1 and fought valiantly. You come back and you lose a one-goal game in game seven. You know, that you can't allow yourself to be put in those situations where the margin for any mistake at all is just taken away. And trust me, if Carolina loses tomorrow night, you're feeling going into a Vegas arena and a team that has experience, has confidence, has guys who have won, have a real hunger for putting a team under. I think it's far too much to try to overcome.
1: Isn't it funny, Simmer? Like, I watched that Barbashev last night. I think he threw 8 hits, which was a game high by a good distance.
0: He was all over it.
1: He was a heat-seeking missile. And it just feels like when you're talking about the playoffs, you can't play 82 games like that. Like, you just have to know that certain guys like that have value when you get to these moments, because you can't do that all the time.
0: So when you're doing that as the left winger, when you've got a guy like Jack Eichel who retrieves the puck on the one, you know, goal, the play he made for the Barbashev goal, you know, when you're a wrecking ball, you know that a defenseman's looking over his shoulder every time. He goes, oh, God, I'm going to get nailed again here. You know it's coming. And you've got the skill of an Eichel who just, you know, sifts in and grabs the puck, makes something happen. You got Dorofeev, who's a legitimate goal scorer now, you know, an incredible regular season, 37 goals, and he's been a good playoff performer too. Those are the things I'm saying, that when you talk as a line, you all know what your role is. And when you have a guy who can score like Barbashev does, but just literally wreak havoc and bring some fear. Like, no defenseman wants to get plastered to the glass every time he touches the puck. And over the course of the series, it becomes

0: an issue and it becomes a weakness. And those kind of guys, that combination of a line, are what can take advantage of it. And that's what I said. When I look at the Carolina side, I don't see that. You know, I don't see the combination there. And I think that's what's always kind of been lacking with them in these deep series when, you know, everything is so tight. And that's something they're going to have to find in their game, I think, to come back and make it a really good series.
1: Simmer, always great having you on the show with tremendous insight. Thanks for doing this, pal.
0: All right. Thanks, guys. Take care.
2: Thanks, Simmer. Appreciate it.
1: Craig Simpson.
2: And we should take a moment to acknowledge that his partner, Chris Cuthbert, won the Foster Hewitt Award, which is fantastic and well-deserved.
1: Congratulations.
2: DC does an awesome job. Great call on the first goal, too. It's really exciting.
1: Barbashev is a truck. He's a truck.
2: He's a big dude. And it's so funny to see him turn it on like that, where he's just like, I'm just going to run into absolutely everything.
1: So Sammy may not want to hear this, but when the Leafs traded for Ryan O'Reilly, they tried to get Ryan O'Reilly and Barbashev.
2: Ooh, that would have been a difference maker.
1: They couldn't do it.
2: Mover there.
3: And then they ended up going and getting Achari at that same time.
2: Achari was a similar style player.
3: Poor man's. Effective, poor man's.
2: Just doesn't have the offensive upside that Barbashev has.
1: They pound.
2: Yeah.
1: They pound. And
2: I thought Carolina did a good job. Martinook had a couple big hits.
1: They couldn't keep up. They can't keep up. Carolina cannot keep up. I don't know.
2: Okay, so they're cooked. I'd be
1: concerned. They look tiny to me last night, Carolina.
2: I think that's so crazy. I definitely think Vegas looks bigger.
1: Yeah.
2: But I thought there was a couple of heavy hits from Carolina last night.
1: A couple, but I think they out-hit them 2-1.
2: Yeah.
1: The forwards.
2: I don't know what the numbers were.
1: Yeah. At least it felt that way.
2: Shall we?
3: I hate to agree with Kipper, but I totally agree with Kipper.
2: Why do you hate to agree with Kipper?
3: Because I don't want the Golden Knights to win in 4 or 5 games, but after watching that game last night, I think it could be. I said Vegas in 6. I don't know.
1: Big one tomorrow night. All right, what do you got for us, Sammy?
3: Game time. It's game time, presented by Bet365, an official partner of the NHL. Must be 19+, Ontario only. Please play responsibly. Just looking at the Conn Smythe Trophy odds, Mitch Marner is -115 to win the Conn Smythe. He is now a minus money. That's Frederick Anderson, still the second favorite, +375. Don't understand
1: Freddie?
3: That one. Yeah.
1: Oh, that short side goal, I didn't like at all, Barbashev?
2: No.
3: Jack Eichel, +850. Don't mind the value on that.
2: That's a good value.
3: Feel like he's going to start getting a little bit hot here. Taylor Hall is the next closest Hurricane at 10-1. Stankoven, 12-1.
2: 850, eh?
3: The odds for the series have shifted significantly. After one game, it is now Carolina +130. Vegas is -155. So they saw that game last night and they're like, one game at that's a big swing for one game.
2: Well, you know, you're down in the series.
3: Though, yeah. Right? But that's still I think they were -160 favorites in the series.
1: That's really, I was surprised at that.
2: I thought Vegas would be the favorite for sure. But yeah. Guess not.
3: And Blue Jays look to continue their slog of a season.
1: They were so close to getting to .500, were they?
3: Jeff Hoffman, that Saturday afternoon game.
2: Poison in the water.
3: Just a tough one. They are +125 underdogs tonight with Patrick Corbin on the mound going up against the league-leading Atlanta Braves. 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
1: Okay, catch our breath when we return. Maybe a little update on Sammy's Maple Leafs, on coaches.
3: Man, it's about time.
2: Yeah. 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
1: Gary Bettman had lots to say yesterday. 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
6: Welcome back in studio, Nick Kyprios, Justin Bourne, Sammy McKee. 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
7: Time now for the Acura Performance Matchup, the 2026 Acura MDX, precisely premium. Game two, tomorrow night. Few stats coming off of game one.
8: Okay.
7: This one I love a lot, actually. Shea Theodore and Braden McNabb, who both had 3 points, became the first teammate defenseman to record 3 points in game one of the Stanley Cup Final. It was just the third time a defensive duo has teamed up for any game. Brian Leetch and Sergei Zubov did it in game four of 1994 final. And Charlie Huddy and Paul Coffey did it in game four of the 1985 final. So very rare that two defensive teammates get 3 points each in a final. So there you go. Hurdle gave Vegas the lead with 3:24 remaining in regulation, marking the latest go-ahead goal in any Stanley Cup final contest since Game 6 in 2017 when Patrick Hornqvist scored at the 58:25 mark.
8: Two things about that goal. First off, the pass by Sissons.
7: Oh my God.
8: Has got to be the best of his career. Behind the back, to the slot, right on the tape. But Hurdle's coming into that one in the slot. That shot was...
7: Perfect.
8: I mean, just absolutely wired it into a pocket. Look at this play. Backhand.
6: He kind of felt bad for Goss Despair, just overmatched. Like,
8: he said he took a rest for a second there.
7: Kind of got warm.
8: I mean, the
7: warm
8: pass,
7: like a backpack.
6: You know, and Hurdle to me has got like Marian Hossa-like
8: for
6: qualities.
8: Sure. Yeah.
6: And if you're just a big mule, that's all you are out there, which
8: goal.
6: Is a really
8: what a play
6: good thing
8: is.
6: To be.
8: Yep.
7: Vegas became the first road team ever to stage a multi-goal comeback in a win in game one of the Stanley Cup final.
8: I saw, that's ever. That's crazy.
7: So
8: saw someone say, and look forward to Vegas unceremoniously trading Hurdle 48 hours after they win the cup because this cap's too
6: high. And even if they weren't, Sammy, who's going to look it up? You know?
8: That's a good point.
6: Who's really going to
8: say whatever you want,
6: who's gonna
8: Sam?
6: Who's going to search for that? That's a... On a Monday.
8: Yeah.
7: I mean, that is an incredibly relevant stat to what we're talking about. The first time ever a team in game one of the final has had a multi-goal comeback and won.
8: Yeah.
7: That's not like a random weird stat.
8: No.
7: That's impressive.
8: He's just saying we don't...
6: I'm just saying. You're
7: actually listening now. That's nice. the Golden Knights, Thomas Hurdle, 4 goals in his last 8 games. Before that, he had 4 goals in his last 43.
8: Yeah.
7: So, getting hot at the right time. Actually, we have a great Torts clip on Hurdle. I think it's the first clip I put in there. Derek, play that clip for us on Hurdle. Clip one.
9: Yeah, I haven't coached him for long, and a lot of those games weren't that good. So I think he's grown. I think he never stopped working. I thought there were some major struggles in his game, but he never stopped working at his game. And it's just great time.

0: to try to balance our lineup. He's given us some very important minutes.
1: Oh, I can't believe this guy wears out his welcome.
2: Hey.
1: Like,
3: he sucked the whole time, and it's good timing he got hot.
1: What a brutal quote to give.
2: Buddy, like, the last thing I want to hear from a head coach describing me with major struggles.
1: This guy's been not, like, this is like, been not
3: he
1: very good.
3: He works hard, but God, he sucks.
1: And Cardi finally shot one in.
2: It's like a doctor saying, you need major surgery. Yeah. What do you mean major?
1: Yeah, yeah.
2: What do you, like,
1: you had a good day yesterday.
2: You don't need surgery.
1: But...
2: you need major surgery.
3: Oh, my God.
1: Oh. Yeah, maybe the trick's to hire Torts with 8 games left in the season. If he had 9, the guys might have turned him off.
2: Hurdle, though, like
1: you've been killing him, too. You've been killing Dorofeev.
2: Dorofeev got straightened out, bud. He was a disaster all season, even though he was shooting in the net, he was causing just as many goals. That got cleaned up.
1: Yeah.
2: Hurdle now is on your third line. Stone. A little trouble with this pace of play for Stone, but still so smart. And that guy's now on your third line, slotted in. Tough challenge for Carolina, looking at those three lines with Hurdle, Marner, and Eichel, and Barbashev on the front lines.
1: Yeah.
3: Yeah, and if Quinton Hounds is going to, or
2: Brett.
3: Who's Quinton Hounds? Is that a
1: person? He's also
3: too?
1: An NHL player.
3: Okay, if Brett Hounds is going to shoot it in the net every night too, you're going to have a tough time beating it. Just everyone's question. Anyways, that was the Acura Performance matchup, the 2026 Acura MDX, precisely premium. Who's Quinton Hounds?
1: I played before. I assume it's a brother.
3: Okay. I'm going to look that up what you guys thought. Leafs?
2: Right. Coaching.
3: Thank God.
2: All right, Sammy, you could start lighting up like a Christmas tree now.
1: We're going to talk time, Leafs baby. For you.
3: Quinton Hounds played
2: you like,
3: 97 crew.
2: You games. Like some of the names of Peter Laviolette or Patrick Waugh? You liking Patrick? I'm a big Patrick fan.
1: I know you are.
2: Yeah.
1: Absolutely. So tell us, what are your thoughts?
3: Yeah.
1: How's the
2: feel? Yeah. My thoughts are usually with Peter Laviolette, that guy is Tortorella. That's what he is. He's going to come in and he's going to help you try to win kind of now. So that's not a good thing for the Leafs. If they can't get Cassidy in Edmonton, then I think Peter Laviolette's the guy.
1: In Edmonton?
2: Yes.
1: Oh, wow.
2: For me.
1: Yeah.
2: Patrick Waugh kind of reinvented himself with the juniors and the Memorial Cup. Mm-hmm. In the queue, can he work with McKenna or however that turns out at the draft and be that guy that can groom some of these younger kids, including, you know, still Matthew Knies is fairly young, Easton Cowan. Maybe there's a Marley in there for Sammy next year.
3: Marley's minute,
2: but
3: have a chance to go up 3-1 in the series tonight.
2: But for those two names now to come in thinking like you're going to get this team to win now, I think you got to be leaning towards those kids for me.
1: So you want a younger
2: is more
1: coach,
2: important.
1: A more developmental long-term.
2: Or someone that's committed to, it's okay, we got to develop these.
1: You don't think Patrick Waugh would have that patience?
2: Yeah. I don't know. What did you hear about the island? Was it a fairly...
1: Well, that's
2: decent experience for some of the younger kids.
1: I think that's the question for Leafs fans is like, how is he different than Craig Berube, right? They're both kind of motivators, old school type of guys. For me, he is someone who holds people accountable in a way that Berube didn't. But I'll tell you, the numbers there were gross. Like, they were not much better than here in Toronto in terms of controlling play, possession, trying to have the puck. So I think he would need some support with X's and O's. But I think they can provide that. And I do think that, again, he is someone who's, he sat down Matthew Barzal and he'll sit guys down. So I don't know. It's
3: Can I ask about the Laviolette thing, about the win now? Like, what indication have they given you that they're not trying to win now?
2: No. The indication's there that they're trying to win now.
3: Yeah.
2: That's not the problem. The problem is I don't see it like they see it.
3: Okay. Well, I mean, that's fair. That's a different conversation.
2: Yeah.
3: But like, if John Chyka and co. are looking at this team, they're like, we want to win when we have Austin Matthews under contract.
2: Yes.
3: Then I guess Peter Laviolette would make sense.
1: Totally.
3: Right?
1: Like, I think you guys are talking about different things, even though you're aware of what each other's saying.
3: Yeah.
1: I mean,
2: I'm okay with it, but I...

0: don't think it'll be a very...
1: You don't think it'll work?
0: I don't think it'll work, and I don't think it's a smart hire for even Peter Laviolette.
1: So you think the Leafs are going to stink next year?
0: I'm not saying stink, Sammy. Okay. But I don't think that they can legitimately challenge for Stanley Cup.
1: Okay.
0: If that's what we're all insinuating, like, that they, still is the goal for the Leafs.
1: But you think they'll be a playoff team next year?
0: I think there's a chance that they could be one of those teams that can just get in, and and then where do you go after that?
2: Yeah.
1: Lose to six games in Buffalo like Boston did or something.
2: Yeah, you know, what's really tough is just the division is so good. Florida's coming back. Buffalo's way better. Montreal's better. Tampa's not going away. Like, Leafs going to get better. Ottawa's still there.
0: Tell me what kind of summer they have, Sammy. Tell me how they, the UFA.
2: Like Trocheck or Barzal?
1: Can I ask before we, like, I just think that this coaching search and the reported names and everything that's come up here, I don't know what the direction is. It's like maybe nobody knows anything, and that's just like people are just throwing stuff at a wall, and it's but like it's David Carl and it's Patrick Waugh and it's
2: Woodcroft still yeah, in but the it's mix, like, apparently.
1: It just feels like they're going in 100 different directions. They said they were going to cast a widespread net, but like,
0: which they apparently are doing.
1: Seems like it because of every name that you've heard.
2: Yeah,
1: I just think it'll tell you a lot about Darryl what Sutter direction. Right here. Buddy, that'd be good for book sales.
2: Want to know his philosophy? I got it.
1: I think you'll learn a lot about what they're trying to do with this team when they actually hire a coach. Like, if they hire Peter Laviolette, then picks are on the table. They're going to try to be better. They're going to try to trade for... I just don't know. I'm Patrick Waugh would be fun.
2: Patrick Waugh would by far be our best Kippers Clippers. We would be to the moon as a show if we could track down Patrick.
1: Do you have any indication of what they're trying to do with a coaching search? It just feels so random, these names.
0: I don't, Sammy. I think it's as wide open as it appears.
2: Listen to everyone. You know, have the conversation. See what people are thinking. See who's a good fit.
0: Our very own Elliot Friedman, I think, reported that he has no indications that David Carl's out, even though some others are saying he's out.
1: Yeah.
0: And what does that mean? Does that mean he wants more money?
2: As we said yesterday, I sure hope not. You hope it's trying to figure out logistics or something. But I think the fundamental question is, are they trying to hire someone who's going to execute the strategy from above? Or are they trying to hire the best guy and then going to provide that person with the players they need for their strategy?
0: So I think the frustrating part for you is there is no indication, to go back to our question to Brad Tree Living a long time ago. What's the plan?
1: Right? There will be a plan.
0: Nobody knows. Based on the names that we hear, there's no way, to Sammy's point, can you read into what the game plan is.
1: And is that on purpose?
0: Yes.
1: Okay.
2: Well, I also think that part of it is like what's available, right? You go into the offseason going, okay, we want to be awesome. What can we get? Like, if we can't be awesome, maybe we have to think differently. I think you, even with the coaching search, with UFAs, with trades, a lot of it is just figuring out what your options are before you can make a choice. And so right now, I'm sure there's a lot of figuring out what's available to us,
0: but
2: who's available to us.
0: Decisions are going to have to be made one way or the other. And I know the reports are that Austin seems to be okay right now, but...
1: Wonder why that is.
0: Please just read the tea leaves, guys, you know, on 2 years left on his contract and the windows, Austin's window and the Leafs window. Do they meet? Do they not meet?
2: God, he's a good hockey player.
0: Got the ability to leave in 2 years?
2: Yeah.
1: You know, they hire
2: 2 years though.
1: You know, that's a big risk. To hire John Chyka and like all the stuff that comes with him and the surrounding sort of narrative. Like, he's just going to come in and hire Peter Laviolette?
2: No.
1: You know?
2: I don't believe it.
1: Neither do I. Like, I don't see that. Or like Patrick Waugh.
0: Hire a young hire that we don't know of that could just develop into something?
1: Yes. 100%. Like, I hear the name.
0: I think that's safe to say that's more his, I think, ammo.

0: right now is that I'm going to find something out there that's going to make me look really good.
1: I don't know the...
2: You see why they want Carl, right? It checks every box for what they want.
1: And I know Freeze brought up the name Halpern, right? Who's been on the bench with...
0: Yes.
1: With, and I don't know anything about any of these assistant coaches, but like...
2: That is the funniest thing in all this. Like, but, what do you think of Jeff Halpern's?
1: I don't know.
2: But like Tampa wins, but what do I know about his impact on that?
1: Correct. But the idea of a guy that's been on a bench with a pedigree coach, with a surrounded by a bunch of players in a great organization, who's ready to take the next step, that on paper to me seems like a good idea. Will he be good? No idea. But I'd rather that than like Laviolette, I guess. I don't know.
2: I think Laviolette's smart. I really
1: do too. And we've been a great interview on our show, but I don't know if it's the right matchup, like Kipper said.
0: Okay. What do we know about Gary Bettman and some of the things that you pulled from his
1: Gary
0: press
1: Bettman?
0: Conference?
1: Do you have your lineup in front of you?
0: So what strikes you? You like the All-Star stuff, Sammy.
1: Well,
0: you're an international guy.
1: I don't care about the All-Star game.
2: Russia's in.
1: I know, but can we just...
2: No, Russian players are in. Russia, the country's out.
1: Also, the Olympics.
0: What do you think about that?
1: The All-Star athletes from Russia?
0: Do you think there's going to be some pushback there?
2: Do
0: you think people care still?
2: Are they done attacking Ukraine? No, that's still happening. So what's changed? Nothing. We're tired of it. We just want them to play hockey.
0: Can you see the fact that, like, if you're not taking a stance on them in your own league, how can you keep them out of this?
2: No. It's just the hypocrisy of being like, now it's fine. Is funny? Not even funny, but it's glaring.
1: They were just waiting for the IIHF, and the IIHF has kind of made the decision on it. And they're just kind of going, but they're waiting for them to make the first move, and they haven't yet.
2: I just think it's the most silly thing. Even Olympic athletes from Russia, like they did the one year, is a ridiculous thing to me.
1: It's going to be the all-star athletes from Russia.
0: What do they call them? From everywhere else team? Yeah. The everywhere else team?
1: Parts unknown.
0: Parts unknown.
2: Yeah. Team Bourdain.
1: I don't like all-star games. Can we play 5-on-5? Can we play a hockey game? Why do we have to do 3-on-3?
0: I don't
1: know. Getting everybody ready.
0: I don't know.
2: Let's not talk about the All-Star. Okay. Move on.
0: We don't.
1: Let's play the clip. Let me see my list of clips here.
2: Oh, can we have the decentralized draft?
1: Sure.
2: Is it not interesting?
1: Yeah.
2: Okay.
1: We can play that. Let's play it. Clip 6.
3: You know what? Unless we hear from a lot of clubs that they want to make a change, which is how the change came about in the first place, I don't see the need to poll every year. If a bunch of clubs call Bill or me and say, you know what, we'd like to go back, then we do that. But I don't anticipate that. I think the clubs like the format. We intend to put on a big event with the prospects and engage the community we're in. We're expecting a big turnout. The clubs are more comfortable, particularly with more and more people involved behind the scenes in the draft, in doing it that way. And we're okay with that.
1: They're okay with it. They're okay with everything.
2: Yeah, but he's okay saying that because that's what he's been told, right, from the owners, and that's what they're doing. But I think teams hate it. I know that...
0: They don't.
2: Teams don't hate it.
0: They like the money they save.
2: Right. So owners like that.
0: Yeah.
2: That's good. But I think it sucks. You know, like, there's only so many things per year that are an NHL product. Like, the draft at the Sphere was memorable. It was a cool thing. It gave those kids a moment for life. What?
1: Yeah, it was. For sure. It was awesome.
2: But what's funny?
1: Nothing.
2: I just think it's something that, like, you have a chance to have a thing, and you're passing it up to what? So Yzerman can do it in his kitchen. I have to look at his Venetian blinds.
1: I do like getting a look at their houses. Curtains. I do like having a look at their houses.
0: Are they good ones?
1: Get a look in there. Well, I love the coat.
0: Do they pull up and then down at
2: not
0: both
2: even
0: directions?
2: Straight up.
0: Straight up.
1: He's got a remote control. Come on. The 2020 NFL draft, like when they had Belichick with the dog sitting at the table, like let's get a look inside these guys' houses.
2: Yeah,
1: you know, let's.
2: But that could
1: look.
2: Be a separate show. Give me that show.
1: Cribs,
2: the worst version of Cribs of all time. Everyone has a modestly understated home in the suburbs.
1: Yeah. It's you know, this is the breakfast nook.
0: So are they going to do the combine from remote too, where they watch a kid do push-ups on a Zoom call?
2: Yeah, just send me a video of yourself doing it.
0: You're heading down to Buffalo?
2: I am. I'm going to be at the combine.
1: Wow.
2: I know.
1: How many chin-ups are you going to do?
2: Oh, my God.
1: More than Sam Bennett?
2: No.
1: Or Sam Reinhardt?
2: It'd be
1: Sam
2: tight. Reinhardt.
0: No,
2: it'd be
0: Sam
2: tight.
0: Bennett.
1: Oh, it was Sam Reinhardt, was it?
0: No, it was Sam Bennett.
1: Oh, that's right. Bennett.
2: Zero.
0: Bennett.
1: Who's now a mule.

0: is like
1: that king alone of the hill. Should have killed all combine testing.
2: Yeah.
0: Hilarious. Have fun down
1: there, buddy. Hey, thanks.
2: Have some wings.
1: I'll learn some stuff for
0: us. All right. Our thanks to Craig Simpson, who joined us, getting set for game 2 tomorrow night. Not a must win, but
2: it is.
0: Pretty darn close.
2: Must win. Can't
0: lose. Thanks for watching. Thanks for listening. If you get a chance, give us a rating and a review. We'd love to hear from you. And a thumbs up on YouTube.
3: From the 680 News Radio Traffic Center, I'm Carrie Prunskis. Big problems in Hamilton. The eastbound Lincoln Alexander Parkway is closed from Golf Links to Garth. This is for a collision investigation. And westbound Link, west of Garth, traffic is reduced to a single lane. Eastbound 403 is jammed from Wilson to the Link. 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
3: All right, well, let's get this edition of Blair and Barker off to a somewhat optimistic start, shall we, Kevin? The Jays lost last night 4-3 to Atlanta. They are 29-32.
4: That's a good way to start.
3: They have Patrick Corbin on the mound tonight against the Braves.
4: Okay.
3: He's
4: still waiting for it.
3: He's 6-12 against the Braves all time.
4: I heard this.
3: But is 0-11 against the club in his last 12 turns. Now, that goes back to September 6, 2019.
4: Yeah, he's due. Oh, there you go. He's due. He's due to have a good start, have a good outing against a team he never has a good outing against.
3: Tonight, if you're wondering,
4: and I am,
3: Corbin's 11-game losing streak is currently tied for the third longest against the Braves in modern franchise history. You might remember Epa Rixey.
4: I do, yeah.
3: He in 1916 and 1920 lost 12, between 1916 and 1920 lost 12 straight. And Paul Minor, between 51 and 56, lost 12 straight. If you're wondering, Arizona's Merrill Kelly is the most recent pitcher to endure a single game losing streak as long as Corbin's. He is 0-11 in his last 17 starts, or in his 17 career starts against the Los Angeles Dodgers. If Corbin loses tonight, I mean, we'll get to good stuff. Oh, don't worry. This just, yeah, I mean, you got to talk about this.
4: Not really.
3: You
4: got to,
3: well, yeah, you do. Of course, Corbin loses tonight. I mean, this is odd. You don't see this every day, right?
4: Okay. Not since 51.
3: If he loses tonight, he will become the first pitcher to suffer a 12-game losing streak against the same team since Mark Burley. So there you go.
4: Mm.
3: Papa Burley lost 12 consecutive decisions to the Yankees between 2004 and 2014. There's a lot more stuff I could get into, but I'm just not going to.
4: Yeah.
3: I'm just not going to.
4: Do you think that means anything with this version of Patrick Corbin?
3: Do you? Is he, how different? The reason I mentioned it, not to drive everybody nuts, although I admit that it was
4: kind of fun to say out loud.
3: I mean, those are odd nuts. Now, come on. I mean, I'm not talking six and, you know, that those are, that's a trend.
4: Yeah.
3: But we've talked about how Patrick Corbin's been a surprise this year. I figured this guy was going to be here for maybe two starts, give up 9 home runs, and be gone. Mm-hmm. And we'd be looking at somebody else.
4: Sure.
3: Instead, he's been pretty good for the Jays. So is this a different Patrick Corbin than the guy who has had some issues with the Braves?
4: Well, there's no doubt he's different. Now, is it a better, different?
3: How is he different?
4: Well, he locates a little bit better. He's a little bit more unpredictable early in counts. His sinker's a little bit better, I think. He uses one pitch to set up another pitch a couple of pitches later. Like, you can tell he's, not so much of a thrower as he is more of a pitcher. That for me is a little bit of a difference, but not because he wants to be, because he has to be, right? I mean, when you're losing the velocity that he's lost just because of injuries and age and how much he's thrown, you do what you have to do to stick around and be at least a decent version of what you're trying to be. Does he know these stats? That's a great question.
3: I'm sure he will. I
4: you
3: mean,
4: think
3: it's in the
4: so?
3: Game. Oh, hell yeah. It's in the game notes.
4: So you think he's sitting around the game notes going, man, I didn't really realize that's this awful.
3: Yeah, I'm sure he realizes.
4: Boy, this is screwing up my whole entire day.
3: Well, I would think that he would, I would think that he would know about it.
4: I would think you'd have to dig more into kind of individually how he attacks
3: certain guys. You really don't
4: want to
3: dig more. I'm just looking at the numbers. You don't want to dig any. Trust me.

0: You want to put the shovel away right now. You don't want to be digging individually into individual hitters here. You just don't.
1: Well, I don't think you can say those stats out loud and not give us some more. Put a little icing on the cake, dude. Let's go. Let's hear it.
0: Okay, he's lost. Nine of those losses were consecutive without any non-decisions or anything in between.
1: Individual matchups. That's what we want to hear. Like, you know, what's he like against Matt Olson?
0: Oh, boy, oh, boy.
1: Okay. That's what I want to hear.
0: All right. Well, here, let me see. Let me see now. Just give me a second here.
1: All right.
0: Give me a second here. Let me see. Entertain the masses while I do this.
1: I am. I'm looking pretty.
0: Not really.
1: I like my shirt today, too.
0: I mean, they haven't even... Okay, that's not fair. They don't have the individual stats here.
1: Oh,
0: Hang on. They got everything but that. Here we go. Braden Fisher. Okay. All right. No. Now we go. Okay. Patrick Corbin.
1: Yeah.
0: Ronald Acuna Jr. Do you want batting average or?
1: Just give me stats that matter.
0: Okay.
1: How many homers he hit? How many RBIs he got?
0: Acuna Jr. has one home run and 34 at bats at .324 average. Austin Riley's hitting .310. He's got three homers and 29 at-bats. Ozzie Albies is hitting .438. He's got three homers and 32 at-bats. Ha-Seong Kim hitting .353 and 17 at-bats. Matt Olson, .429. But he's only had 14 at-bats, 6 for 14.
1: Oh, okay.
0: Yeah, and the rest of it, you know, we're talking... Michael Harris, .222. Yeah. Mauricio Dubon, we don't care about the rest
1: okay.
0: of those guys.
1: Okay, just I'm glad you said those out loud. If you're Patrick and you're sitting around, obviously I would think he would know individually what guys is having success, right? How are you going to maneuver around? How are you going to, you know, sort of, if you have to pitch around a guy like Ozzie Albies, obviously has a lot of success driving the ball out of the yard.
0: You can't pitch around eight guys.
1: You're not trying to do that. You look at slug against you.
0: You want to look at slug?
1: No, okay. But you said slug. You said the homers.
0: Average, yeah.
1: Yeah, I don't care about the average. I'll give up the bloop single. You can try and bloop single me all day. You know, this, again, is the new version of Patrick Corbin. I'm trying to give my lineup a chance to win a baseball game. I'm not trying to reinvent the wheel. I'm not trying to go out there
0: you
1: and
0: might want to reinvent
1: be
0: the wheel
1: something that I'm not.
0: Slug. So, Austin Riley, .724. Ozzie Albies, .875. Ronald Acuna, .471. Ha-Seong Kim, .588. Matt Olson, .571.
1: Okay, you got to be good with the sinker. You got to be good with your misses. Your changeup has to be on point. Your breaking ball has to be down. I just gave you, that's four answers to all your questions.
0: Okay.
1: Yeah. It
0: would have been good to win last night. Let's just put it that way.
1: Well, absolutely it would have been.
0: And they are facing Grant Holmes tonight.
1: Okay.
0: And then they got Chris Sale tomorrow.
1: Braves are going to give it to you. Like, yes, you might as well just stop saying out loud who they're facing. They're going to face a bunch of good pitching. That's why the Braves have 41 wins, because they can pitch and they can hit homers. So, you know, it'll be fun to see how Patrick works through. I'm sure he knows that part of it. I'm not sure he knows about the 11 losses in a row. I'm sure
0: Braves have the best record against left-handed starters in baseball this year. They have the best record against left-handed starters going back to 2019. Anyhow, should we go and look at the Jays lineup?
1: Oh, absolutely.
0: All right, let's look at the Jays lineup. Lucas, Pinango, Guerrero, Sanchez. I guess the hand's better or whatever it was.
1: That's
0: Clement.
1: Something.
0: Varsho, Okamoto, Jimenez, Valenzuela.
1: Where's Springer at?
0: I don't know.
1: What was it?
0: When did he have his day off?
1: Sunday off, an off day. He played yesterday, and he's off again. What did I say after the game last night? I've never seen Springer look that bad. That's the worst I've seen Springer look since he's been a Blue Jay.
0: And there have been some not very good games. But you were very –
1: yeah.
0: You, last night, we were doing Blue Jays talk last night. I'll tell you how – when Barker wants to say something, he starts using his hands a lot. Right? There's that. So I got that last night. I got in the middle of, I don't know what the hell we're talking about. I got the wave from Barker, which means I got something. I got to say it right now.
1: Mm-hmm.
0: And he announced to Blue Jays Nation it was the worst game he had seen George Springer play.
1: Can you argue?
0: He did not look good. Okay, this is what I was getting. Because remember a couple of weeks ago, I talked about how, you know, he was swinging and falling to his knee. And we said, well, we've seen George do that.

0: up before. We have.
1: Yep.
0: I haven't seen him fall on his ass and end up in the other side in the other batter's box.
2: Hanging slider too, I think it was. Wasn't a good pitch right there. I don't know the answer. You know, is he hurt? This would tell you he might be.
0: I mean, Sunday he does. He's running. You know.
2: Okay.
0: Watch him run. It looks like he's.
2: You give one of your team leaders, if he's not hurt, Sunday off, at the off day after the him wow. getting off, then he plays and then he has off again.
0: Yeah, we'll have to wait and hear what John Schneider says today.
2: Well, you would think. I think it's Arden, right? Arden, that should be probably the first question.
0: Well, I'm sure it would.
2: You'd have to ask, is why Springer getting all these off days?
0: I mean, that lineup is, woo.
2: Well, I mean, again, even the lineup last night, even the way Springer looked, they should have won last night's game. They had a lot of opportunities. I mean, they had the right guys up at the right time, other than the ninth inning.
0: They had zero. They were 0-for-6 with runners in scoring position. You know, they had the ninth inning, you're right. They had two men on, but they had the wrong guys up. The sequencing didn't work out for them in that inning. But, you know, they had other innings, the eighth inning, Lucas singles, Vladdy doubles. They get a sac fly out of that. Now, I'm not criticizing Dalton Varsho for just hitting a sac fly because, as you said, he's trying to put the ball in the air. He did that. But I got to tell you, I sure as hell didn't think they were going to score another run. At that point, I had absolutely no faith that they were going to score another run after that. What do we get sent to us? Arden's Welling. Chad Dallas has joined the Blue Jays in Atlanta. He's on the taxi squad for now. Blue Jays starter on Thursday versus Braves is TBA. So that's possible. Well, we knew they were going to TBD. So TBA is now... terribly bad arm. I don't know what it stands for.
2: You better get the hitting.
0: Chad Dallas. Yeah, you got Chris Sale coming. You better.
2: Yeah, a little bit of that is, you know, who you're facing, the lineup you're facing. You know, you don't want to kill everything you're trying to do with guys that matter. Your bullpen's thrown a bazillion innings already or been in a bazillion games. I get back to that. You know, especially me and you, as many shows as we do, we're sitting around trying to invent ways to be positive about this team, and it's been really tough. You know, you mentioned the starting rotation. I mentioned predictability, and you brought up a good point about the rotation. Consistently, I would think the guys that you know and love, they most of the time run out there and give you a chance. Kevin last night gave him a chance. Other than that, one of the dumbest pitches that I've ever seen Kevin throw. We had our resident khaki, or at least I did. Look up when the last time he threw a 2-0 slider to a left-handed hitter was. Early 2024. He threw it to the best hitter, for me anyway, in the National League right now. And then you could argue
0: that. Slider to lefty early? You're kidding me.
2: Yeah, no. Because I was shocked. I said this again after the game last night. I'd never seen him do that. Why would he do it? Now, Kevin is one of those guys who don't like to call his own game. Because he's got two pitches, too much to worry about, trying to get this in that window to set up this. It's north, south. Here comes this out of the north lane. Hopefully it ends up south. And if I want to occasionally throw a slider to a righty, like Acuna Jr., to get him swinging at something, to get him out with something later, an elevated fastball, which we saw him punch out later in the game, you do that. But to throw a 2-0 slider to a left-handed hitter who right now don't miss him, you know? And if you backdoor it and you get him to chase because it's element of surprise, more power to you. But if you don't and you hang it, he backlegs you, game over. It don't make no sense. You got beat with your third pitch. And it's a real distant third pitch. Why? He ain't even trying to go backdoor with that.
0: Yeah.
2: He's just trying to flip it in there to get a pitch.
0: Yeah.
2: It's basically an element of surprise thing. I don't get it. I love Kevin. You know me, Jeff. I'd buy a ticket to watch that dude pitch, but man, like, it's me against you. He knows better than anybody how his lineup's struggling. Every run matters. Sixth inning.
0: And that was right after. That was right after they just tied it.
2: Who the Braves have in the pen, and you know when they're running out of the bullpen, that game's over. And everybody knew that.
0: And you had just tied the score.
2: Yeah, I just don't understand it. I don't know who's calling that. I didn't see Kevin shake. I mean, I was watching pretty close, but it's very hard if you're not there. I don't have the, you know, watch to text John and go, hey, who's calling that? Or Pete Walker. Yeah, I love Petey too much to call him or text him and say this kind of thing. You threw it. And when you throw it to a hitter that's doing the things that Olsen's doing right now, you just

0: don't get them back. So yeah, there's, again, it gets back to that. How, what are you being positive about?
1: They're
0: I'm
1: still largely positive about the rotation.
0: Yeah, I like the rotation.
1: They gave up four runs to the Braves.
0: And to be fair.
1: And they, I get that that wasn't a great pitch.
0: No, it's awful.
1: But you're not blaming Kevin Gausman for the loss.
0: He didn't help.
1: Neither did 0 for 6.
0: Well, there.
1: He's going to be afraid to mix in an extra base hit every now and then.
0: His words after the game, he needs to be better.
1: Of course he's going to say that.
0: Well, because he's a leader, and that's why everybody loves him.
1: Yeah, and
0: that's
1: Kevin, what you do when you're a leader. Kevin Gausman could pitch a no-hitter and come out and say, I need to be better, because that's the way he is.
0: That's silly. No, he wouldn't. He knew he threw a 2-0 slider to the best left-handed hitter right now in the National League. Right now, today. Matt Olson said it. Yeah, I said it. Right now, today. 2 weeks from now, it might change. But today, that's the guy. And the guy basically beat him yesterday. And you talking at bats. You know, it was the kind of, where was those? You follow along in Matt. You know why Matt Olson's having a great year, boy. Okay, you look at the first inning when they scored the run. After the leadoff walk, which is a no-no. We talked about that, right? Most of the time when the leadoff hitter gets on, it's like 52% of the time they score.
1: They score.
0: So it's never. So you knew that run was scoring. It's just how do you control it and not let other guys score. It's that kind of thing. So he scores on a leadoff on a double. 3-2 double, right?
1: Mm-hmm.
0: 3-2 Michael RBI Harris's double. Yep. Absolutely. And then it's the ground ball from your best hitter to move a guy from second with two strikes to third. I get two chances to bridge him, drive in two. If I don't, when I get to two strikes, I have to move him. This is why they got 41 wins. Their best hitter is buying in to doing that. I got two chances till I get to two strikes. Once I get to two strikes, I'm moving him.
2: That's a
0: sack fly the next guy. Instead of 1-0, it's 2-0. What do the Jays do? They don't do that. That's the thing. And then the Matt Olson with two strikes, using in the entire field in his next at bat. You score runs that way, right? It's just little things like that. And then we just talked about the sixth inning when I do make some mistake to you. Even though he didn't think he got it, because that wind's blown a little bit to right field. You know, Caleb was talking about that. Caleb did a really good job of sort of setting the tone with the wind blowing there. It's just you can backspin that thing because I can catch it out front. I can get to an easier big finish instead of me seeing a 94 in on my hands. I'm trying to fight that off where I take it.
2: It seems
0: so it's 2-1 or it's 4-3.
2: It seems especially,
0: and you lose.
2: Especially the way Olson's stances, that seems like that's almost tailor-made for him to do that.
0: It's simple. His stance is simple. It's repeatable. He can cover many windows because of it. I can beat you to the spot. I can let it travel with two strikes. I can hit a split finger down with two strikes to move a runner when that's what I'm supposed to do.
2: Right.
0: Because I'm trying to win a baseball game. Like, it's... That's why for me right now, he's cooking, boy. You talking cooking with gravy.
2: There.
0: And he's must-watch right now. Just the at-bats he has. You know, if you're Patrick Corbin, you start there. You know, you try and figure out how to sort of control everything else around that guy because of what that guy's doing. Driving, he's got 46 RBIs, 17 biggins.
2: Yeah, I know.
0: I mean, he's doing special things. And then Ozzie Albies, which we never, you know, Nikowski comes on later. We never talk about Albies ever. Yeah. What's he?
2: No, we don't.
0: I wrote that down before I came in here because I couldn't believe it. Ozzie Albies is hitting .346 and slugging .500 with runners in scoring position. The dude hits cleanup. He's like 4-2. I mean, it's amazing stuff. Like, it's just how he looks when he hits right-handed, the things they do to move runners, situational hitting, how their best hitters bought into just doing whatever it takes to win a baseball game against a tough pitcher. You know, Kevin had it going. You know, he was trying to grind through and locate, and
1: you know,
0: split finger wasn't the greatest, but he did enough. Though,
1: further to your point, I mean, he got 19 whiffs and 96 pitches.
0: Yeah, not bad.
1: Not at all. So it's not as like the Braves took him out to the woodshed or anything like that.
0: No.
1: But the
0: Kevin
1: Jays,
0: being Kevin, that kind of thing.
1: Yeah.
0: Yeah.
1: The Jays just, they couldn't come through. I'm just looking at Ozzie Albies right now.
0: It's a really good player.
1: Batting average with runners in scoring position.
0: 346.
1: 346. In 8 games. Yeah, there's just more Ozzie Albies. Yeah, I mean, look, they're just they're just Captain Obvious.
0: Yeah,
1: they're an awfully good team.
0: They got
1: you saw last night why they
2: why they are where they are.
0: They got a bunch of guys. You know, Cunha Jr. makes you do things you don't want to do. When's the last time you

0: Oh, Kevin, throw a couple sliders in the first to the first batter.
1: He threw the first pitch of the game was a slider.
0: Yeah, he's doing that because he's wanting to set him up a little because of the way his last four games had looked. Like Kevin was trying to combat what he's trying to do by being aggressive in the zone. You get him swinging at something, spinning away to try and get him out down the road with elevated fastballs, which it worked. It's that kind of thing, right? And Kevin did exactly what Kevin was trying to do in certain situations. It's just everybody that follows that dude just has strengths that it's just very hard not to let them attack or use their strengths to its fullest. And, man, they're lining up something right now. I mean, I just don't know how you can argue they're the best team in the sport. Like, just the things they do offensively, the way they pitch. Bryce Elder, tell me if you know who he is. You do now. It's kind of like the Blue Jays last year. You needed people to show up that you really kind of never heard of before or have coming off seasons that – weren't very good. Now all of a sudden they're having better years and a different hitting coach or something that Pete Walker said to them that kind of took them to a little different level. This is what the Braves are going through, right? And Thopolis said kind of the same thing yesterday with you. I think it was you that asked the question about certain guys, and he was saying that it's just they've taken that little next step to get them where they're at right now. They're tough.
2: You know, it is remarkable too. You look at the Braves losing Freddie Freeman at first base and replacing him with Matt Olson.
0: Yeah.
2: Like, you know, that was a great pickup. It was a great pickup.
0: Alex done a pretty decent job there.
2: yeah.
0: He's been doing all right.
2: Yeah.
0: But sounds again, pretty comfortable there.
2: Again, you know, the Jays had their chances.
0: Yeah, they should have won the game.
2: Late in the game.
0: Yeah, they should have won the game.
2: This is the thing that's frustrating because I understand you're going to lose to good teams.
0: Uh-huh.
2: I get all that.
0: Yeah.
2: But, you know, I'm looking back at, okay, they won the first two against Baltimore. There's like... five games in the last three weeks they lost that they should have won. And I'm not saying they needed a freaking miracle to win.
0: Yeah.
2: They should have won.
0: Yeah, they should. Well, Kirk, you can't get back soon enough. We said that too last night after the game. You have any issue? Now I'm going to bring this up and I'm going to let you attack this because it's normally me doing it. Mm-hmm. You have any issue in the eighth inning, Vladdy hits that little, I'm going to say one hopper to the shortstop, not running the first. You have any issue with that?
2: No.
0: Wow.
2: We talked about this in Blue Jays Central. Blue Jays Talk. First of all, I didn't see it in real time. I was getting set up. So I saw the replay. And I agree to a point with what you said about, hey, it's the eighth inning, bust your ass, you never know.
0: Yeah.
2: You never know. Right. You know.
0: Fourth inning, run as hard as you want to run. Eighth inning, it's ass to ear as hard as you can go.
2: Yeah, I just...
0: fans are paying attention.
2: Well,
0: now.
2: Yes, now they are. Yeah. And you know, I hate to say this, Vladdy's always going to be loved, but the longer this version of Vladdy is what we're seeing, you know, people are going to start asking, did you commit to the right guy? You know, like Bo's not tearing the cover off the ball, but people are, you know. Do you need Bo? Does Vladdy need Bo to be good? Does Vladdy need somebody else to be good? You know, to be the guy. Mm. I didn't really like. It's really going to sound dumb, but I generally don't. I give the dude the benefit of the doubt, not just him, but any player. Okay, we're watching it in TV here.
0: He's not even in the picture.
2: Yeah, no, I don't know. I give him the benefit of the doubt. That's me. I give him the benefit of the doubt. You know, if it's Miles Straw, somebody, yeah, bust your ass. But if you're a dude who plays, every day, no, I'm gonna give him a pass.
0: I couldn't disagree more with that statement.
2: Oh, that's fair.
0: I couldn't disagree
2: it's
0: more.
2: Your opinion.
0: Oh boy, like you brought up Miles Straw. You know who?
2: No, but what I'm saying, I'm saying is a guy that plays every day. I generally don't have an issue with them, you know, busting their ass down to the first base all the time. I just don't.
0: I'm not saying it would have even mattered, but I'm saying it could have. You know, the second baseman runs over and peeks at the runner and sees the runner, you know, 5 feet from first base and hurries the throw, bounces it, and Vladdy ends up at second. Somebody gets a single, all of a sudden you're cooking with gravy. I couldn't disagree more with your statement.
2: Here's the thing. I guess the way I would put it, I don't have a strong feeling one way or another. I can see where people would say, bust your ass down there.
0: Yeah.
2: You know,
0: I mean, they played.
2: I can also see.

0: They played 60 games. Played 60 games. He had an off day
1: two days ago. All right, that's fair.
0: If you're tired, tell John you're tired. I mean, it's crunch time now. Right now, your team's not very good. You need your best player setting the example. I'll always look the way it's supposed to look. I'll always look that way. You can, no matter what. You know, it's the Olerud thing. If I'm 0 for 50, I look like I'm 50 for 50.
1: Yeah.
0: Did he look like he's 50 for 50? I love Vladdy. Vladdy's one of the best hitters I've ever seen, that I've ever met, that I've ever watched play. I saw things in the World Series that righties are not supposed to do to great hit pitchers. It's just not supposed to do that. But then we see this version of Vladdy. And sometimes, occasionally, every once in a while, fans that pay attention and are invested in this team don't like to see it.
1: I guess
0: And there's nothing wrong with that.
1: Yeah, I'm a little reluctant to pile on right now.
0: It ain't piling on. It's just saying. You can run it out four times. His fourth at bat.
1: I don't have a strong feeling one way or another. I honestly don't. You know, and at the time I didn't. Like, I'm not going to talk myself into getting upset about something. If I see something and it upsets me, well, then I'm upset. But if I see something, I look at it five times, and I'm not wired that way. I'm not going to do it. But if I wasn't upset the first time I saw it, I'm not going to be upset the second, third, or fourth, or fifth time I see it. I'm just not. But I do understand why people, you know, why people expect that of him. I just don't, you know, it's like one little snippet in a big baseball game. And did it make a difference to me, to the outcome of the game? No. It didn't make a difference to the outcome of the game. Does it make a difference to what I think of Vladdy? No.
0: You know what they always say? You got to give your best effort four times. I get four at bats, I give my best effort.
1: Nobody
0: to
1: does.
0: Run through that. Well, that's not true. Ernie Clement does it all the time. That's not true.
1: You know there are
0: guys. When's the last time you saw Ernie half-ass it to first base?
1: You know there are guys that don't. Come on. You've played. You know there are guys that don't bust it to first base all the time. Come on.
0: I'm not saying that they don't, but I'm saying when your team's expectations are what they are with the Blue Jays and your best players look like your best player all year.
1: Yeah, I'm not. I'm just not going down that road because that's just not true. And I know guys. I've had guys tell me, I'm not going to bust my ass down there. I'm out. Great players have done that. Friends of our show have said, I'm not going to, you know, the idea that you bust your ass all the time.
0: Yeah, I think.
1: I remember Luis Gonzalez talking one time about Russell Martin and saying he had to tell Russell Martin.
0: Yeah.
1: Let me finish.
0: Not in the eighth inning.
1: He had to tell Russell Martin to put the brakes on a bit.
0: Yeah, the fourth inning.
1: Yeah.
0: He's talking about diving into first base. I know what he's talking about with Russell.
1: Yeah.
0: And me and you had the same conversation with Russell on the field once and on our show when he came on. I'm not talking about, nobody's arguing with you. If you had a one hopper to the shortstop and you got out on a pitch, probably you shouldn't have swung at, or you were late getting your foot down, whatever the reason is, and you don't want to run it hard in the fourth inning, be my guest. Eighth inning, you're down a run. Your team's got a chance of coming back against the best team in baseball. I think that's kind of what people are saying. It's okay. Everybody will give you the benefit of the doubt in the fourth inning or the third inning or the second inning or your first at bat. The eighth inning?
1: Yeah, I'm sorry, man. I just can't get – I can't get worked up about that. I understand people will. I can't. I'm just not. Okay. I'm not going to get worked up about it.
0: It's called losing.
1: Yeah. I'm more concerned about the lack of offense with runners in scoring. I'm not concerned about how fast Vladdy runs to first base. Sorry. I'm just not. There's other things I'm concerned about with him. But I'm not concerned about how fast he runs to first base.
0: Okay, well, some people are because we got enough of those that...
1: Yeah, we got a couple of calls about it. That's fine.
0: That's enough.
1: There are people out there who do expect guys to give 110% all the time, and they don't. Most players don't give 110% all
0: the time. Once again, you're missing the point.
1: You know as well as I do, you know as well as I do, though, that if he had done that in the third inning, you'd have people calling up and saying, Yes, you would. You know that.
0: Well, we wouldn't have brought it up because that's silly.
1: You know as well as I do.
0: But the eighth inning.
1: Anyhow. 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He's host of Sources Tell Jeff Passan. You're not going to get me upset today as much as you want to try. Just not happening. I give you a 2.4 for that effort getting me upset.
0: I think that's a quality take by me.
1: Yeah.
0: I think that's... Lead by example, my friend.
1: I think you're... As one of my former bosses would say, I think you put a little too much topspin on that one there, big boy.

0: Oh, I don't know about you, but anyhow, I do know this. Jeff Passan is ESPN's MLB insider. He's host of Sources Tell Jeff Passan. He joins us next. It's Blair and Barker on the Sportsnet Radio Network and Sportsnet.
1: From the 680 News Radio Traffic Center, I'm Brendan Lang. Eastbound on the 401 approaching the Allen and the Express, the right lane's blocked because of a stalled vehicle. We're seeing delays right now from the 410 alternately Express and Collectors to approaching the DVP, slowing again through Warden and the Collectors. And then westbound on the 401 approaching Kennedy and the Express, the right lane taken up because of a stalled car, adding to delays from approaching Kennedy alternately Express and Collectors to Dixon. 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

0: All right, welcome back to Blair and Barker. Whoa! Yeah. Game two of this three-game series against the Braves goes tonight in Atlanta. Patrick Corbin on the mound against Grant Holmes.
1: Winning edition. Calling it. Yeah.
0: Patrick Corbin.
1: They got no chance tomorrow. So tonight, winning edition.
0: Patrick Corbin's lost 11 consecutive games.
1: I'm a half full guy.
0: Yeah, you're half.
1: He's due.
0: You're half fellow full of whiskey today is what you are.
1: He's due.
0: I mean, you're half full of something, but I'd be lighting candles. I'd be having bonfires in my backyard to get the Jays through.
1: So they could be 7 under 500.

0: after these three games? Split against the Braves?
1: They're 3-under now. You do the math.
0: So 5-under.
1: Let's bring in Jeff Passan, ESPN's MLB insider. He's host of Sources Tell Jeff Passan. How you doing, Passan?
0: He's laughing.
2: I'm just enjoying the fact that Barker can't do elementary math.
0: When it gets like this, it's very hard to add and subtract.
1: It's
2: single digit addition and subtraction, Barker.
1: Ask him to explain to you how 3.75 is half of 5. If you got time. If you got time. Anyhow, how you doing, Passan?
0: Hey, buddy.
2: I'm doing good. How are you guys?
1: I'm great. You know, you have one of my favorite things I have ever done as a baseball reporter, a young reporter. I went to interview Keith Hernandez in the Mets clubhouse, and he offered me a cigarette.
2: Yes.
1: And
0: did you take it?
1: I did indeed. And a lot of us did. But I also remember he was with the Mets, and he had a St. Louis Cardinals garbage can. Remember the garbage cans, those kind of metal ones you'd get as a kid with your favorite team on it? I can remember it. Cardinals garbage can and a cigarette. It was spectacular. He was one of my favorite visiting players to interact with. Like, I didn't have deep conversations with him, but post game interviews and all that, he was just a joy to talk to. He absolutely was.
2: Isn't that nice too? Like, you know, for those who have never been in a locker room or a clubhouse in the capacity, Jeff, that you and I spend as much time as we have there, there's just a certain like social dynamic going on where there are guys who you call them go-to guys. You know, after the game, you go to them, and they know this too. Like, they understand it's almost part of their job that they need to be the spokesman for what happened. And when you have a go-to guy who's also like the biggest star on the team, and I suppose you could argue that Doc Gooden and Daryl Strawberry in 1986 on the Mets to the external world were the bigger stars. But in New York City, man, nobody beat Keith Hernandez.
1: No, he was tremendous.
2: Just the fact that he has made, and I say this, we talked with him on the podcast this week, and I say this in the intro, the fact that he has made himself from like the coolest guy in the universe in the 1980s to everybody's uncle is such a fascinating career transition, and the guy just has great stories to tell. And they, by the way, they hated the Cardinals so much, and not just because, you know, Whitey Herzog didn't think that Keith Hernandez ran hard enough to first base and traded him. No, this was like a very deep seated. I mean, at one point in the show, Ed Lynch is just railing on Terry Pendleton, and under his breath, just says he was ugly. It's like, wow! Like, this is 40 years later, and he's still calling a man ugly.
1: I've told people too. Anytime anybody asks me for baseball books to read, I've got a copy of a book called Pure Baseball, which was written by Keith Hernandez, and Mike Bryan was the co-author. And it basically offered a pitch-by-pitch breakdown of two random baseball games in 1993. It was so good. And I tell people, if you ever get a chance to read it, it's really granular, but it's just so good. And it's Keith being granular. So, you know, I mean, he's talking about kind of goes in all sorts of different directions. You know, if only I'd known that when I took him out the night before and poured 14 tequilas down his throat, you know, things like that with Keith. But I've always, for some reason, I've always kind of had an affinity for those Mets guys. And I have no idea what it is, but they always just seem to have an inordinate amount of fun. And I covered the Expos when Darling made a brief pit stop with the Expos. And they knew how to be Major League Baseball players and to live large, have fun, and you know, by and large, not leave too many bodies lying around, which is, you know, is always a good thing. It's always a good thing to do.
2: It's I mean, Mets fans are

0: very lucky that they get to listen to that crew every day. They're not lucky that they get to watch that team every day. But Gary, I thought Gary Cohen said it really well. You know, there's an alchemy in whether it's broadcast booths or even radio and TV shows among the hosts. And there's no way to know if when you put a group of people together that they're going to click. But you know, the way Gary put it is the reason that we're good is because there's no ego and there's nobody who's trying to be the star, and everybody understands his role. And, you know, for all of the goofy things that Keith is capable of doing, he's not a clown.
1: No.
0: And there's a very fine line that you have to walk there. And I think a big part of that is that he has just a very deep well of baseball knowledge. And you saw it come out in that book. And I think that Mets fans see it come out in his analysis every time.
2: Jeff, I wonder, one more question before we move on, I'll talk about something else. But with Keith, I wonder how his game would have played now. Like that defensive first baseman mentality. You know, it's rare that you talk about a great defending first baseman. Matt Olson's, I guess, one of those guys, the Braves now, the Jays are playing. He's a great defender. But just the shift and, you know, kind of the you know, the way all the smart people put you in positions, it's just a little different, right? It's just a little easier, I would think, now to play defense than it was when he played. How do you think he would look in 2026 playing first?
0: You think it's easier to play defense now than it was? My only counter to that would be the ball gets hit a lot harder these days. The game moves quicker.
2: Maybe. I think you got a sort of, I think you got the answers to the test a little bit more now than you did when he played.
0: Hmm. Yeah, I think you're probably right about that, just in terms of positioning and understanding tendencies and having a sense of the likelihood of the ball coming your way.
2: Yeah,
0: that's fair. I think that first base defense is underappreciated because first base is where you stick guys who can't play defense.
2: Sure.
0: And they can look reasonable and passable over there. But I still think somebody with a slit glove at first who can make picks and who can charge a slow grounder when there's a runner on first and make that throw back to second, which is easier if you're a left-hander, but nevertheless, still just by the angles and the way that your body's moving, a really difficult thing to do. I think there's real merit and value in that. And is it a shortstop? Is it a center fielder? Is it a catcher? No. But is there something tangible there to, if you're a front office, to prioritize? Absolutely.
3: Yeah. I think Keith, and again, we will move on from this, but I love talking about Keith Hernandez. I think Jeff Keith is one of those guys on the modern ballot would eventually get in. I think he would be a guy, it would depend on strength of ballot and things of that nature. But I think that eventually, given the way people do their research for the Hall of Fame ballot now, I think he might
2: 160 homers.
3: He might be that guy. What surprises me is that he's been passed over by the Veterans Committee and the ERA committees. And Jeff, I wonder how much of that is, you know, because a lot of those guys are linked to the, you know, the drug days of Major League Baseball, right? Not steroids, but they're linked to the drug days of Major League Baseball. And I've often wondered if maybe some of the, you know, some of the people in the different ERAs committees kind of hold that against them.
0: It wouldn't be the Hall of Fame if there weren't completely inconsistent and illogical moralizing. So,
3: yes.
0: Hey.
3: It's entirely possible.
2: Mm-hmm. Right now, I saw Seattle's won 8 in a row. They're the second best team in the American League now, in your mind?
0: Yeah, probably.
2: Yeah.
0: I'll be honest, I don't know that they ever weren't. I know Tampa Bay's gotten off to a pretty great start, but when I look at Seattle and I see the rotation that they have, they are a legitimate 6 good major league starting pitchers deep. And they also have the best left-handed pitcher in the minor leagues. And they also have arguably the best right-handed pitcher in the minor leagues in Kate Anderson and Ryan Sloan. And I don't know. I was up all night, pulled a full all-nighter doing my early trade deadline preview last night. And

The final tier of teams is buyers, essentially. Mm-hmm. And I have a best fit for each of the buyers. And for all nine of them, I had Tarek Skubal. And it's weird. It's weird when you have a rotation that's as good as the Mariners or as good as the Phillies or as good as the Yankees to say that they should get Tarek Skubal. But that to me is how impactful and visioned he could actually be, that even a team that has a rotation like Seattle would benefit to acquire him, because he's the sort of guy who can

0: single-handedly win you playoff series.
1: Well, and you know, and further to your point, I mean, he's also a guy that could single-handedly beat you in a playoff series as well. So if you're a team that has aspirations of going to the World Series or going in a postseason run, well, I understand it. There's another reason.
0: And defense almost as much as offense.
1: Oh, exactly. You know, and especially, I mean, especially given where we are now with labor, who the hell knows what next year's going to look like? I mean, yeah, you'll have to give up a lot to get Tarek Skubal, but man, if you can take a run at the World Series with him and,
2: If you're an American League team, you're trying to beat the Dodgers or the Braves. I mean, that's basically what you're trying to do. If you don't think you got three dudes who can do that, you go out and get you one that can.
1: Yeah.
2: I think that's your point, right, Jeff?
0: Yes. It's the Jays were an interesting team, by the way, to look through and try to assess. Because if they get healthy, you know, Cease is coming back and Kirk is coming back and Barger's coming back and, you know, you would hope at some point Bieber and Scherzer, but those three at the beginning in particular, once this team gets right, once this team gets healthy, I still believe they are capable of going on a run. But if they don't, if this season is just godforsaken cursed from top to bottom, is there any universe in which they get to the deadline and they're like, nope, this ain't the year?
1: Jeff? I mean, I don't think so. I think they'll try to get a playoff spot this year. And
2: yeah. I think the American League's really bad.
1: Well, it's not just that. I've said since spring training, they will be in the market for an elite reliever. Whether or not they get him, they will be a team that tries to add an elite reliever. And the other thing too is, they're not exactly a young team. You know, they are potentially looking next year at having to replace Kevin Gausman. You know, George Springer will likely go. You know, if you're going to have to find another ace or another number two starter, because I guess you could say Dylan Cease is the ace, maybe you try to trade for that guy this year, right? And
0: well, that's I was just going to say, I have the Jays sort of in the tweener category.
1: That's fair.
0: And of that class, I have two things. You know, if you're selling, who's the likeliest or best player for you to go? If you're buying, who's the best player for you to get? For the Blue Jays, I did both. And it was, if they were to unload someone, it could be Kevin Gausman.
1: Mm-hmm.
0: Now, do I find this to be particularly likely? No. But I'll say this, if I'm a contending team and the Blue Jays go on a swoon that knocks them so far back that, you know, it just is pragmatic for them to at least consider it. I want Kevin Gausman. I want a guy who's going to throw me 50 splitters in a playoff game. I want the guy who I saw in game six of the World Series. And I said, if they were to get someone, it could be Sandy Alcantara.
1: Yep.
0: Because he is under contract for next year as well.
1: Exactly.
0: And if Gausman does leave, you got to backfill somehow. I understand that Cody Ponce is going to be back. I understand, well, I don't know when Jose Barrios is going to be back. Probably not at the beginning of next season. But I understand that the Blue Jays ostensibly have pitching depth. But I think what this season's taught them is that having guys who are horses and Sandy Alcantara will give you innings is paramount to survive a season where you know that pitching is going to be at an absolute premium at all times.
2: Jeff, if the Blue Jays were looking for a middle of the order bat, do you have any idea who that might be?
0: I'm not sure they're going to find one on the trade market this year.
2: No, that's hard to move.
0: We just have to remember, the trade deadline is almost exclusively about starting pitching and relief pitching.
1: Mm-hmm.
0: Like finding that matchup right there. And let me ask you, Kev, can you give me a position where this middle of the order bat would play?
2: DH.
0: Okay. So it could be any hitter.
2: Absolutely.
0: Yeah. There's just not a lot of bats out there right now.
2: Yeah.
0: I mean, the best ones that that you can find.

0: find what are the Astros going to do?
1: Yeah.
0: Right. I don't know. I don't know who the Astros are going to deal, or if they're even going to, because Jim Crane can just be so very stubborn.
1: Yeah.
0: But if there's, I mean, does he move Jeremy Pena? I know that's an interesting one. Does he move Christian Walker? I don't think Jordan Alvarez is going anywhere. Minnesota, does Byron Buxton go anywhere? And would he waive his no trade clause? A really interesting one is CJ Abrams. I don't think he's necessarily going to get traded. He's been a top 10 bat in baseball this season, and he's got a couple of years left of club control, and what the Nationals would want for him is overwhelming, but he's the type of guy. I don't think Taylor Ward is a middle of the order bat. He's right. More like a leadoff guy at this point, but he's got a 400 on base percentage right now. Really interesting one if he can get healthy. Mickey Moniak was rushing in Colorado, and over the last couple of years he's hit 36 home runs and slugged around 600. So if you believe that Mickey Moniak has found something, he's a possibility. There just aren't a lot of great bats that I think are going to be available.
2: Jeff, we appreciate you doing this as always, my friend. Thanks so much.
3: Thanks, buddy.
0: Pleasure is mine, boys. Have a great weekend.
3: See you, man.
2: Okay, that's Jeff Passan, MLB insider with ESPN, host of Sources Tell, Jeff Passan, Ed Lynch, Gary Cohen, Keith Hernandez, and his latest podcast.
3: That's great.
2: Yeah, it's a great listen. Yeah, interesting. Any of those batters do it for you? I mean, CJ Abrams would be kind of nice, but I don't know.
3: I just don't think you can't. I think you have to do something.
2: Yeah, I think you have to. I just think you got to go nuclear with pitching. That's what I think.
3: Win the games you're supposed to win when you do have the lead, that kind of thing.
2: Yeah, just load up with arms and try to realize you're going to have to win as many games 3-2, 4-3 as you possibly can.
3: Oh,
2: which is hard to do.
3: Yeah,
2: that
3: maybe some guys will get hot. Maybe Kirky will help a lot.
2: Well, I do. I would like to see what this looks like with healthy Kirk and healthy Barger.
3: Yeah.
2: I would like to see what it looks like, and maybe build on that. But I've been saying this all along. It's just so hard. It's so hard to get that bat in the middle of the year. And I keep going back to what the Jays did in the offseason. They're telling you what they needed by going after Kyle Tucker.
3: Mm-hmm.
2: I mean, they're telling you what. Then they looked at their team. What do we need? That's the type of guy we need. It'll be hard to find him.
3: Yeah, good luck.
2: Maybe call the Mets and get Bo Bichette. CJ Nitkowski is the Braves TV analyst. He's also host of Loud Outs on MLB Network Radio. He joins us next.
4: From the 680 News Radio Traffic Center, I'm Brendan Lang. Westbound on the 401, west of Young and the Express, the right lane blocked.

0: The stalled car at the Allen and the Collectors, the right lane blocked, and then approaching Islington in the Express, the left lane taken out. Delays from Kennedy, alternately Express and Collectors to Dixon. Northbound 427 approaching Rexdale, the HOV left lane and ramp lane all shut down because of a crash. 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
3: All right, welcome back to Blair and Barker. Hey, it's Barker's favorite time of year. Voting for the 2026 MLB All-Star Game has officially opened. And yes, my friend.
4: No, keep reading, and I'll ask you a question.
3: All right. 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And, phase one voting, because, of course, it's a very complicated process. Mm-hmm. 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Fans can vote up to five times per day until phase one voting closes on June 25th. Of course, the Blue Jays coaching staff will manage the... Well, they're going to be there because John Schneider, right? Went to the World Series. So John Schneider and his staff will be in charge of the American League team. And I believe John asked Derek Shelton as well to come along as one of his coaches. And this year, the Jays are hooking up with the Phillies, the power of friendship. You know, it's and you know how major league teams have started to do that lately. They've hooked up so that they can market their players in one market, and you know, so basically vote for the Phillies if you're in Toronto, vote for the Jays if you're in Philadelphia, things of that nature. You can visit bluejays.com/allstar to vote Blue Jays. Yes, Barker, you wanted to say something?
4: No, I was just going to ask. I know our guest is here, so maybe I'll ask you after we.
3: All right.
4: Finish.
3: All right. Why don't we do that?
4: Yeah, let's do that.
3: You're going to ask me if Vladdy should go to the All-Star.
4: That's not what I got.
3: Bring in CJ Nitkowski. He's a Braves TV analyst. He's host of Loud Outs on MLB Network Radio. There he is. How you doing, man?
5: I'm doing great. How you guys doing?
3: Doing well. You know what? I watching the Braves last night, and I said to Kevin, I've seen Matt Olson play. I've heard people talk about Matt Olson, obviously. I know Alex Anthopoulos was raving about him. I always feel as if I'd never give the guy enough credit. And then you watch him play and you come away thinking, this guy's so good. He's just so good in every aspect of the game, isn't he?
5: He is, and he's really steady at what he does. And he's kind of unassuming, and so I think maybe what you're talking about and the way that you've looked at him, maybe others have as well over the years, and now I've got to watch him for 2.5 years pretty consistently, and the appreciation only goes up. I mean, it was a couple of years ago, of course, he had the monster season offensively, but even the other years have been really consistent. But what you come to appreciate, I think, is the defense over at first base. It is really special. I know that's not a position that we'll talk about special defense very often, but you see it consistently. The thing that, and again, this is not the sexiest thing that you see in a game, but the thing that really kind of always sticks out for me is how good he is on pop-ups in foul territory. He makes them look so easy when he's going down the line, which a lot of times guys make it turn around sideways. Yes, he's great at picking balls in the dirt. He's great at fielding ground balls. It seems like every one of his tosses to a pitcher who is covering is always perfect. He does all those little things very consistently, and it's probably fair to say that he's underrated.
3: Yeah, it's funny you're mentioning that because I remember talking to Matt Chapman one time, and Matt Chapman was talking about just the Matt Olson and the ground you had to cover in Oakland, right? When you were yeah. a corner infielder, and I wonder if maybe that, you know, after doing that, moving over to Atlanta probably seems to be a bit of a luxury for him. But yeah, he is. I mean, Kevin talked about his at bats he had in last night's game. Yeah. They were just crazy smart. Yep, crazy
4: situational, looking for something to drive. Like, he does whatever he needs to do to help his team win a baseball game, which is very cool. Absolutely.
5: Yeah, he'll take those unselfish at-bats, right, that we talk about. And you can tell the difference for guys that don't. And when that sticks out, like, you want to take your shot with nobody on base, of course, you go for it. Now, he's a big, strong guy. He's got the ability to drive the ball to all fields, but he's also not afraid to hit a hard ground ball to the opposite field as well, especially when they're playing him in what today's version of a shift will look like as a left-handed pull power guy. He can hit that ground ball, that line drive the other way as well. So it's nice. It's refreshing when you see a team especially kind of string those at-bats together, at least teams that have more guys than not that will take those unselfish team at-bats.
4: Oh, okay. Speaking of not being afraid, Ozzie Albies is one of those guys that I would think most fans couldn't pick out of a lineup. And then you watch him in big spots, like, you know, I would think he'd be one of the guys you'd want up with the game on the line. He just seems to have a way of driving in a big run. Why is that, CJ, in your mind?
5: Yeah, so he's got a lot of coverage, right? We have a tendency, and I do it.

0: we'll talk about Chase all the time and what that means. And it is an important stat to keep an eye on, but all Chase is not created equal. And Ozzie Albies knows as good as anybody where he can go outside of the zone with his really good bat-to-ball skills to be able to make something happen, right? So as an opposing pitcher, you may see a spotter, you might just even see the number. Hey, this guy's going to chase. He's going to go for pitches outside of the zone. Well, you know, that guy, Vladimir Guerrero, into the Hall of Fame. Like, you can still chase and be productive. Ozzie probably does it as good as anybody. He went through a rough, little bit of a rough phase last year, and he was dealing with some injuries where he's popping the ball up in the air, and he really struggled against lefties, which was always been his calling card. Like, his ability when he is hitting right-handed against lefties, you go look at the history of our game, he's been one of the best at it. That went away for a little while. He's got that back now. I've heard switch hitters talk about often that they wouldn't wish switch hitting on their worst enemy, because you never feel like both swings are in the right place at the right time, so something's always wrong. He is also a guy that's just got that personality where it never seems like anything is wrong. He is one of the happiest guys you've ever been around, so he's easy to root for. But he is a guy that, again, I think the big key to what you're talking about, his ability to drive those runs in, is the coverage that he can get outside of the strike zone.
1: Okay, Iglesias Suarez, you can only pick one. Who are you taking?
0: Well, that doesn't seem fair. I know you have kids. I have kids. That's like
1: one.
0: Trying to pick your own, your only children. If I only had to pick one, like, I got to get the biggest out that I need right now.
1: Yeah.
0: Neither one's an L, right? So they're both wins. So I'll give it to Iggy just because he's been here the longest. They're both incredibly unselfish. That's a really nice thing to be able to have. Like, if they said, Iggy, you know what? We actually want you to start throwing the fifth inning going forward. He'd be like, fine, I'll do it. Mm-hmm. And there'd be zero pushback from him. It's happened in the past. He's when he was going through a rough patch last year, he's like, do whatever you got to do with me. You want me to be an opener? You need me to pitch early when we're losing? Whatever it takes, right? He comes back on a one-year deal. And then you get Suarez, who signs this monster three-year deal. This past offseason, he leads the league in national league in saves, and he goes, sure, I'll set up Jose Raisel Iglesias. I don't care, right? I mean, that's just it's a kind of a perfect scenario where you do have two closers, but Raisel Iglesias is the closer right now. But I'll take either one. The fun thing about and they're a little bit different, right? It's 99 that you get from Suarez. It'll be mid-90s from Iglesias. They both have really good changeups. Mm-hmm. Whatever happens with Raisel Iglesias, it happens fast. I mean, he has got a ton of 10-pitch or less saves that we've seen since I've been here. He is coming at you right away. He's going to put you in that position to get defensive, and he's done an excellent job. They're both great.
1: Okay, you mentioned the changeup. We're starting to see a few more changeups late in games. Louis Varland here started throwing more changeups, made his fastball that much better, especially to the lefties. How hard is it for a, say, eighth-inning guy, high-leverage guy, to start throwing more changeups, trust that thing to make some other pitches that much better?
0: I think if you know that it is your best secondary pitch, it shouldn't be that hard at all. It's hard to get to this point in the big leagues and be trusted to get late outs in a game if you don't know yourself well enough to be able to have the confidence to throw a changeup. Again, it's not maybe the most exciting pitch. The most exciting thing is getting outs, right, and throwing strikes. And I think you could probably tell folks, I've heard enough hitters say it, the hardest pitch to hit in baseball is a really good changeup, right? And there's some different versions where you're going to maybe split those fingers a little bit and you throw that fosh and you're going to get more depth on your changeup and some different things that can happen. But both of these guys, there's a little bit of movement there, but these aren't huge depth changeups necessarily. These are deceptive changeups because of it looking like the fastball, because the arm speed doesn't change. And it's still as good as there's these awesome sweepers and cutters and sliders and curveballs that are out there. If you can make that changeup look like your fastball, I mean, good luck. I mean, it's just going to be really difficult to make any decent kind of contact.
2: Yeah, absolutely.
3: I've often thought, I mean, you guys would know more than I would about this, but I've often thought that when you're talking about closers or high leverage guys, the hardest thing is you need to see that success in game to trust it enough to throw it, right? With the changeup, I would think so.
1: Yeah. It's like a BP hitter.
0: And he had to be reminded a little bit last year. So if you go look at last year's first 2 months, they were not good in 2025. And a lot of the damage was done on a slider. The slider had just been really struggling, and he kept trying to force it a little bit. You rarely see the slider now, and you can go back and look probably, you know, somewhere around, call it July 1st, and what he's done since then. He's been probably even further back than that, but he's just been incredible. And some of that had to do with not nearly as many sliders and going to that changeup a lot more.
1: Where's Spencer Strider at in your mind?
0: He's pretty close. He's different. Right. So this is not the same Spencer Strider that everybody knew. It wasn't 99 at the top of the zone with really high vert and a slider. The fastball's come down a little bit, although that induced vertical break that we talked about, the ride at the top of the zone, it's getting there. It's not that far off of where it was. The velo will probably never see 99 with consistency again, just because it's two elbow surgeries, right? One in college and then the internal brace that he had.

0: a couple of years ago. So he's learning himself a little bit different. He's as smart of a pitcher as I've ever been around. I'm fascinated to listen to him talk about pitching and the way that he digs in. It's a curveball now that's been in the mix. He introduced it a couple of years ago, but we didn't see very much of it. If you go look at the whiff rate on his curveball, it's actually better than the slider. A couple of starts ago, he went even curveball and split usage, or excuse me, slider and curveball usage, which is not like him at all, right? So this is kind of new for him, where the curveball has been a bigger part of what he does with his repertoire, and his changeup. His changeup's really good. And again, that wasn't part of what made him so successful when he won those 20 games. So he is still a really good swing and miss pitcher. Look at the overall whiff rate for him. He is not that far off. If you look at, you know, the amount of starts that he had, he's not a qualifier, but look at the amount of starts that he's had and get guys with at least that many starts, and you're looking at a top five swing and miss pitcher again.
1: Okay, you just mentioned four or five different pitches there, and that is the topic of conversation, right, this year, is how many different pitches a starter throws. Is that hard to do, CJ? Like the grip, the finish, the lanes, all of those things. Like, you, it's one thing to think that you can throw four or five different ones. It's another thing to be able to go execute it, make them look the same, have them break the way you want them to break. How tough is that, you think, now in 2026 to do?
0: So I think it's probably easier to do now than it was, because you're going to get immediate feedback, right? You're going to get immediate feedback when you get on a Rapsodo or you get on a TrackMan, and you're going to learn pretty quickly, okay, this pitch is not that special. Now, you still always want to test everything out against hitters, as opposed to pitchers with maybe some of the ego of thinking they can do everything. Now you're learning pretty quickly whether you can or you cannot, and how that pitch ultimately is going to play against big league hitters, because you're going to get the data that's going to tell you, hey, this is a below average curveball. This is probably not something that you can use. Not to say you can't have it, but it would not be very high on the priority list. So it can be done, and we've seen it with guys that can get it done. And then the flip side of that, of course, is Kevin Gausman and Chris Sale, right? Where with Kevin Gausman, of course, it's pretty much the split in the fastball. With Chris Sale, it's the four-seamer and the slider. There'll be some changeups, occasional two-seamer, but it is a two-pitch mix, and these guys know how to dominate with it. So to each their own, if you can do it, great. There is something to be said, I think, for making the fewest amount of pitches as good as you possibly can. You go into the bullpen for pretty much every reliever who at one point was a starter. That repertoire, more often than not, is going to get pared down to find just a couple that you can dominate with in the short term. If you don't have two pitches that you can throw six innings with, though, and again, Kevin Gausman, Chris Sale, they can do that, then you have to have a deeper repertoire, and you got to be able to figure it out. I think you want to go third time through, which is always the kind of the big storyline these days with starters now. There's probably going to have to be something else than just two or three pitches.
1: Yeah, hitting's never been harder, for sure.
2: CJ, what's made Walt Weiss the right choice to replace Brian Snitker? I mean, Snitker had been there for a long time, worked well with Alex, obviously won World Series postseason a lot. What's made Walt Weiss the right choice?
0: Couple things. First of all, I didn't think he was going to get the job this offseason, to be honest with you. I just thought for Alex, this was going to be his first opportunity to hire somebody. And I think we all thought maybe he was going to go outside. Maybe he had somebody else in mind from all the previous relationships that he's had around the game. We were thrilled here, I will tell you, and me personally, knowing Walt for a long time, that he ended up getting it. The relationships were already established. That's a big one. I know that sometimes that gets glossed over in today's front offices. I don't think Alex does that. I mean, they're very careful about who they bring into this organization. And, you know, I played here 22 years ago, and I think not much has changed since Bobby Cox was running things here to where we are now with Walt Weiss. And that is that who comes through those doors is going to be pretty heavily vetted. And you never notice, like, you never see drama really here. Mm-hmm. You haven't in decades. You don't see players leaving, firing shots on the way out, right? So I think that with Walt, they wanted that continuity. I think probably, and I don't know this for sure, but my guess is that he got the seal of approval from a couple of guys that were likely asked by Alex when it came to, you know, what are we going to do with our manager for 2026? And now what we're noticing on the field, like, we had a lot of fun with the Anaheim situation and him taking down Jorge Soler when benches cleared and kind of showing who he is and he's got your back. But more importantly, what I've noticed with him is, and I've noticed it about all the greats that I've been around, the Hall of Fame managers like Bobby Cox. I had Sparky Anderson as a rookie. I played for Joe Torres and all these great ones. They make decisions with conviction, and it's always about winning. It's not about like, oh, can I get this guy through another inning? Because I feel like it would help his confidence a little bit. When he recognizes between him and Jeremy Hefner, the pitching coach, that it's probably time to make a move, he makes it. He is never going to be a batter late. He's always going to be a batter ahead. I really respect that about him. These are the guys that you want to play for. The way that he's run this bullpen, and it's a really good bullpen that they have, but he hasn't beaten them up. There's been some days where he's asked a lot of guys, and then he works to get the days off as much as he possibly can. So I think it's the aggressiveness in which he manages to win without

0: burning everybody out. He understands the value of rest. He talked about that before the season even started, and he'll get everybody some rest with the exception of Matt Olson, who's on this mini Cal Ripken streak that he's on right now. But to me, it's about the conviction of winning and making the decisions. And he's not like mean or bad about it, but that is the 100% first priority. Ha-Sung Kim going through a little bit of a tough time. Jorge Mateo's getting starts at short. Now Kim's back in there tonight. He does that almost unapologetically and saying, listen, we're here to win. Like, we got off to a great start and we're going to continue to work to win, but yet he also has the respect of all 26 guys.
1: CJ, isn't he a black belt too?
0: He is, yeah, and I think it's, I can't remember if it's taekwondo or jiu-jitsu, yeah. But yeah, I mean, listen, his arms, I mean, you look at him as a player. So he and I, actually, I grew up in the same hometown in suburban New York, so I've always known Walt Weiss. He's a little bit older than I am, but he was the big name in our little town. And you remember when he played, I mean, he was a good player, really good player, right? Won a world championship, rookie of the year. But he wasn't built like he is now. He's the opposite of the rest of us, right? I mean, the career ends, and a lot of us, we get a little bit soft, and those muscles really aren't there, if they ever were there for some guys. His arms are as big as they've ever been. And guys talked about that in spring training. You get there every day early, and Walt Weiss was already in the weight room. And not only was he there, but he was throwing around big weight. And so it's one of those things, like, you better come ready to play because your manager's in his 60s and he looks like he could play right now. And worst case, he's going to have your back if a fight breaks
1: out. Great stuff.
2: That's great stuff.
1: That's
2: CJ, awesome. Thanks for doing this, man. Always good
1: That's
2: to
1: awesome.
2: See you. Be
1: yeah,
2: well.
1: Thanks, buddy. See ya.
0: Yeah, my pleasure. Have a great day.
1: Thanks.
2: Thank you. CJ Nikowski, Braves TV analyst, host of Loud Outs and MLB Network Radio.
1: Yeah.
2: That's a funny story about Walt Weiss.
1: It's crazy.
2: He's a really good player, man.
1: Yeah.
2: The manager of the Blue Jays, John Schneider, did his media availability, and let's hear from the skipper.
3: Come out in the work yesterday.
4: Yeah, both on the mound, kind of on the field as well. So he's going to head to Buffalo and start there tomorrow.
3: Max and Bieber on Saturday.
4: Yeah, good little three-headed monster in the minors. I think they're in Worcester, so that's the plan. Yeah, Max Friday, and then Bieber's there Saturday.
3: Still starting up tonight.
4: Kirky's DHing tonight, and Garcia's there with him, and Dunedin's pitching tonight. So we got some guys trending in the right direction.
3: Do you know what the next few days look like for Kirk in terms of what is next?
4: Yeah, I think catch tomorrow, probably take a day, and then get back to catching, DHing, and then hopefully get up to Buffalo, play some games there, and see where he's at.
3: So it would be like three games in Dunedin?
4: Yeah. I think so, yeah. I think that's the initial plan.
3: Chad Dallas is here.
4: Yep.
3: What role does he fill?
4: Taxi squad for today. Just want to see how tonight's game go, but definitely could factor in tomorrow in terms of length, bulk. See how tonight goes with who we use and things like that. But I think if we need him, he'll play into tomorrow's game from a length standpoint. I think, you know, you could almost look at him as a traditional starter, anywhere between 80 and 90 pitches, you know, if we need that. And we'll see kind of who we use today, see how we start the game. Again, that's if he's needed and if he's active and all those things.
3: Some of these guys have pretty good numbers against Patrick Corbin, but
4: yeah.
3: That was a different Patrick Corbin. What does he do to kind of contain them today?
4: Yeah, I mean, you always look at the top of their order, right? Their top of the order is really good, guys having really good years. I think it's limiting damage. You know, I think Pat's done a really good job of that since he's been here, and kind of how they're built, you know, at the top of their orders. So I think it's pitching to weak contact, pitching to the big part of the field here, you know, when you're talking about Acuna and Harris and Olson for sure. And I think right now the difference is he's using his changeup a lot more than he has in the past. So that's a new wrinkle for them to be aware of, too, to both righties and lefties. But definitely a really, really tough top of the order. Yeah, and I think kind of manipulating the speeds of the slider too has been an adjustment for him, as opposed to, you know, one speed, one location, things like that. So really kind of pitching, you know, and understanding what kind of swings he's seeing and adjusting accordingly.
3: You probably saw Gosman's comments last night, his 4 steps forward, 2 steps back.
4: Yeah.
3: Are you kind of on the same page?
4: Yeah, you know, again, like, I'm trying to put the, you know, the season into chunks, if you will, and definitely making progress in terms of how we played in May. And it seems like pitching has been really steady, and we're getting some traffic. It's just stringing and sequencing those hits together, or subbing some of the hits with some slug, you know. So that needs to get going pretty quickly here, and I think pitching needs to kind of hold serve. But it's frustrating, I think, when you're playing so many

0: Most one-run games, it feels like every night is kind of a one-run game, and you want to have a few in a row where you get some separation, you can use some other guys in the bullpen. So, yeah, we feel it. You know, we feel better about the way we're playing, but you want to really start to stack some wins together. I think that's kind of where our base running upticked last year. I think kind of the offensive identity came together a little bit, and that's kind of where we're striving to get to right now. When you look at all phases of the game, I feel like defensively we've kind of gotten back to where we should be. Pitching is where we should be. I always look at the offensive part, both on the bases and at the plate, to where you got to string together some good at-bats. We're definitely missing some slug from some guys that we thought would be a little bit more to this point of the year, and it makes it tough to string together some innings or some big innings at that. So that's kind of where it took off, I think, is you have the consistent approach. You have guys that are good on work counts, get on base, kind of missing the slug, you know, and until you get that, you got to really, really string some hits together.
1: Identity is such a, like, chicken and egg thing for an offense. It's like, do you play a certain way?
0: Yeah.
1: Is there identity? Are you saying this is going to be our identity? Play that way? Like, what do you think? How do you pick up those?
0: I think there's certain consistencies that you always want to have, and then you react around the personnel that you do have every year, right? So things that we definitely want to do or continue to do is put the ball in play, for sure. I think the base running, you know, in terms of hit advancement, first to third, second to home, that's kind of the things we talk about. And then not being afraid to take some shots before two strikes. And then, you know, the contact, we want to come with two strikes. The quality of contact, you want to come with less than two strikes. So I think when that starts clicking, I think that's when you see a little bit more, you know, racking up some consistent wins. I know series is what we talk about, but I think the wins have to come first.
1: And what made this a good day to get a tryout?
0: I think just a lot of different things. I think Lefty tomorrow, want him in there against Sale. I think, you know, just physically, you know, still feeling, you know, the toe a little bit, still feeling things. It's a tough righty with a lot of off-speed pitches down in the zone. So just kind of a day off. You know, I want him to be the best version of him every time he's out there. So he'll be ready if we need him, but trying to line up a little bit with who we're facing tomorrow and try to keep him as fresh as we can physically.
1: Looking at just balance in the plate, maybe some of the times on the first base line, does the toe still play into that?
0: I think subconsciously, yeah, you know what I mean? There's been times where he's reaching, you know, top speed, 30 feet per second, all that kind of stuff. So it's there, I think. You know, it's going to come and go when you're dealing with a broken toe. You know, I know it's been a few weeks, but it's subconsciously, I think it's there a little bit. So just making sure that he's feeling good physically as much as we can.
2: There you go. That is the skipper, John Schneider, ahead of tonight's game. So day
3: good
2: off
3: stuff
2: for George Springer.
3: Yeah.
2: It's funny because you were talking about Matt Olson and with two strikes, just concentrating and moving the, you know, moving the runner over. John made the point, take your shot before two strikes. After two strikes,
3: move the ball forward,
2: which is what they did last year. It's almost like the first two strikes here is the third strike is mine, essentially.
3: Yeah, it's situational hitting. It's knowing what you're supposed to do in certain at bats. It's, you know, you're playing the team game first, right? You're a little selfish up until you get to two strikes.
2: Yep.
3: And then once you get to two strikes, you're moving the ball forward. So, yeah, I do. I think it's funny, too. He continuously points out that some guys need to start slugging.
2: Yeah, well, yeah. It's hard to win stringing hits together.
3: It is tough.
2: We've been giving you the chance to win Blue Jays tickets all season long here in Blair and Barker. All you have to do is text the correct answer to our daily baseball trivia question to 590-590 standard. Message and data rates may apply. Be quiet. Our last question and answer was, he began his career with the Phillies and won Rookie of the Year. The Blue Jays are the only AL team he ever played for. He's an 8-time Gold Glove winner and has been inducted into the Hall of Fame.
3: Oh.
2: Scott Rowland.
3: Oh, yeah.
2: Who bought a llama farm with his American Express card in front of Barker.
3: Black.
2: What? Well, yeah.
3: Well, I'd never seen one of those. Cool. And then he split the bill with me.
2: What a guy. Today's question is to win. Well, you're a big leaguer. You can pay for it. Today's question is to win tickets to see the Jays and Phillies on June 10th at the Rogers Center. He made his Major League debut with the Blue Jays, despite being drafted by the Orioles. He made his only All-Star appearance as a member of the Phillies, and he won a World Series with them. He was a teammate of Max Scherzer's with the Washington Nationals, name him. He made his Major League debut with the Blue Jays, despite being drafted by the Orioles. He made his only All-Star appearance as a member of the Phillies and won a World Series championship with them. a teammate of Max Scherzer's with the Washington

0: Nationals. 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And as we always say, standard message and data rates, I hate to tell you this, they may apply. Superman! Kevin Pillar joins us next. It's Blair and Barker on the Sportsnet Radio Network and Sportsnet.
1: From the 680 News Radio Traffic Center, I'm Brendan Lang. Westbound on the 401 west of Yonge in the Express, the right lane is blocked because of a stalled car. And then approaching Islington in the Express, it's the left lane taken up because of a crash, adding two delays right now from Kennedy Alternately Express and Collectors to the 427. And then northbound on the 410 at Beauvais, the two right lanes are now shut down for a collision. It's absolutely jammed from the 407. 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
3: All right, welcome back to Blair and Barker, the stretch drive for Wednesday, ahead of the Jays and Atlanta Braves. 7:15, the first pitch tonight on Sportsnet 590 The Fan and Sportsnet. Patrick Corbin on the mound for the Jays.
4: Barker's looking at me for
3: against a team that has pretty much consistently flogged him.
4: Okay, Kevin's here. You should ask Kevin about.
3: I'm gonna ask.
4: Yes.
3: Okay, there, Patrick Corbin is
4: sharp. Okay, go.
3: 11 losses in a row to the Braves. Matter?
5: I don't think it matters as much right now. I do believe a lot of that has to do with him being a Washington National, the familiarity of him, and obviously the Braves hitters. Even though Patrick Corbin has somewhat kind of reinvented himself, there's still, as you know, there's still this confidence when you own a guy. Doesn't really matter how much he's kind of reinvented himself. Mm-hmm. I could probably tell you, and I've been in that clubhouse in Atlanta, I could tell you that there's probably a lot of hitters fighting to get to the bat rack tonight, wanting, knowing their individual success, their team success off Patrick Corbin. But I do believe, you know, even dating back to last year when I played with him, when he came to Texas, like under much different circumstances, you know, he had to kind of reinvent himself. He's kind of changed his arsenal of pitching. But I think the biggest thing is mentally what he's been able to change. You know, when you're a guy who's, you know, almost on hole 18 of his career, he doesn't have this big contract to live up to anymore. Like he got out of that shadow of, you know, the bad contract that he signed in Washington, right? He's now pitching for, he's not pitching for a contract next year. He might want to play next year, but he's kind of maxed out. He's a $1 million pitcher, right? Not to say it's not a lot of money, but compared to what he's made in the past, like he's not thinking about next year and what can I do to get a deal next year. He's literally pitching because he's either addicted to the competition, loves the competition, doesn't know what else to do in his life, but it's a freeing position when you get to that point in your career where you're really just playing for the love of the competition and wanting to try to go out and win games.
4: Yeah, the changeup's been better, too. I think that'd probably help a little bit, too. George Springer's not playing tonight, and I said to start the show that I thought last night was the worst George Springer at the plate I've ever seen as a Blue Jay. Are you seeing something different from George? Now, I think John just came out and said it's a little everything, right? It's the guy on the mound likes a lot of breaking balls down and away. It's underperforming. It's the toe.
3: Got a lefty going tomorrow.
4: Lefty tomorrow. He's, you know, 30, whatever, 37. Like, there's a bunch of factors. Are you seeing anything different with George that maybe George could work on to get a little bit better?
5: I mean, I think you would know more. You've seen more of George than me. I mean, I'm kind of jumping into this. I saw, you know, most of last year. I've seen what I've seen this year. And, I mean, it wasn't too far ago where, you know, we were talking about is the end of George Springer, and then he comes back and has this, you know, amazing season last year. I think George is kind of in the same place as this the team right now. We're still trying to figure out who the hell they are. We're trying to figure out, is George Springer more the 2024 guy or the 2025 guy? And obviously, you know, the toe injury kind of has taken him in and out of the lineup. You know, he's underperformed a little bit. He's getting a little bit older. You would just think at this point, like, there's not a whole lot that George can really work on in terms of mechanics.
4: That's
5: kind of is who he is. Yeah. I think right now, and I don't know what the metrics are in terms of like swing speed and all that sort of stuff, but I would imagine things are starting to slow down a little bit more as he's getting a little bit older. You would hope when you have an older guy like that who's been around a long time, you rely on your brain and your experience a little bit more than your actual tools at the point. To me, it seems like he's still kind of going up there expecting to get fastballs and trying to adjust, where I think when you get a little bit older, you might get pitched a little bit differently. I think you have to start to use

0: you kind of have success off the breaking ball, you start seeing more fastballs, then you get on the fastball, and then you start hitting some fastballs, and that's where you kind of find where, man, I could sit fastball, then adjust. But when you're not able to adjust, sometimes you have to slow the game down, look for how you're going to get pitched.
1: Do you ever have any balance issues? Like we saw last night, he fell down, basically. I mean, we've seen him a couple times go to a knee. We saw him do that last year, too, a little early in the season until I think he got in the flow of maybe guessing for the right pitch, hunting the right pitch, looking in the right window, like you just mentioned. You ever had balance problems? You ever know anybody that's ever had balance problems where maybe they rotate too much? That sort of throws them off. And if you have, how do you fix that?
0: No, I've never. Okay, one time. I'll tell you this story. It was exhibition game Montreal. I was wearing molded cleats. I always wore metal cleats. Yeah. But, like, you know, the turf in Montreal was so bad, I eventually went to tennis shoes in the outfield. But I was trying to hit with molded cleats on. And I'll never forget it. This is Corbin Burns, before everyone, the world knew who he was. He was pitching, threw me a cutter. I swung George Springer. Like, I ended up with chalk on my back, right? Never wore him again. And then I had, 4,000 plate appearances in my career and never fell in the box.
1: Huh.
0: Never. It's strange, too, you know. Maybe there's this element of, like, over-rotating. Maybe the toe on the front side is not allowing him to, like, brace properly. But, I mean, for me, it never really happened. You know, while we're on that topic, too, did you see the Chandler Simpson play the other day where his helmet fell off, stealing second base? He busted his lip, left the game, right? That's another epidemic we have in this game, too, of helmets falling off. And as you know, and as I know, we're not just getting fitted for a helmet that's just, like, standard size. Like, if you need it to, like, the eighth of an inch bigger or smaller, they have the ability to do it. I never lost my helmet. Unless it was knocked off my head by a pitch, my helmet never fell off. But it feels like, I mean, Shohei's a victim of it too. Like, he swings so hard, his helmet pops off. I just feel like I don't know what's going on in the game.
2: The guys think it looks cool.
0: It's cool. Like, maybe. It's cool. It was cool at some point. Like, you know, when Pete Rose would, you know, come around first base and maybe flip his, you know, but they also didn't have the same technology we had. No, he was probably wearing like standard size 1, 2, or 3 helmet and he had that mop of a hair and it flew off, right? Yeah. Now we can. They can literally mold the helmet to your head. Like, it can fit perfectly. I think that the helmets are flying off a little bit too much.
2: Huh. You know, I wanted to ask you, you were with the Braves in 2023. We had CJ Nitkowski on earlier, and we were talking about the transition from Brian Snitker to Walt Weiss. And I think Walt was on the staff when you were there, right? And CJ made an interesting point about, you know, he said, look, I was with the Braves 22 years ago. I've been around Atlanta. There's very seldom is there any drama with that team, right? Like, the Freddie Freeman thing was kind of, you know, there was, I don't know if you'd call it drama, but there was.
1: They were sad.
2: They were sad.
0: There was some drama with that, but it wasn't Braves related. That was Freddie and his agent.
2: That's
0: like,
2: correct.
0: That was Freddie and his agent. Like, there was obviously either, call it what you want, miscommunication, lack of transparency, lack of trust between player and agent. It had nothing to do with the Braves.
2: Right.
0: But, I mean, I think it really stems back to, you know, conversation with Alex in 2016 when he, you know, he had to step down or moved on. And he talked about what he had kind of just learned in his tenure being in Toronto. And he talked to a lot of the players, thanked a lot of the players for what he had learned. And he valued the back of the baseball card so much that he didn't care about the person or the way things fit. And what he had learned over his time is, yes, you do need back of the baseball card, but you need the right guys.
2: Right.
0: And what he's been able to do in Atlanta, and I sat in that clubhouse, he just brings in good people. You got to have the right people, everyone pulling on the same rope, you know, and it doesn't have to be just Americans or just Latins. Like, they have a blend of players, but they have the right guys, the right personalities. And if they do feel like they have a stray, you know, they have their handler that's not too far away. And, like, everything just works there. You know, going from Snit to Walt,
2: Were you surprised at all that was the move they made?
0: I was a little bit surprised, but then when you heard the reason they came out and said it, you know, obviously familiarity. Mm-hmm. Walt was a tremendous bench coach. He was one of the best bench coaches I had. He was very intelligent when it came to, you know, thinking ahead. And as a bench guy, that's all you really wanted. Mm-hmm. A bench coach that is like, okay, I'm thinking 2, 3, 4 innings down the road. These are your potential windows where you hit. So you don't get caught off guard. You know, I've played the bench role in a lot of places where that doesn't happen. You know, it's last minute and you're like, man, I really wish I would have prepared a little bit different for that bat. Walt was great at doing that.

0: Yeah, but when you heard Alex come out and talk about, you know, Walt being the guy that they took over, you know, the Braves is a desirable job. There was probably maybe, quote unquote, more deserving or managers that maybe had a better resume. But the fact that Walt was there and there was mm-hmm. that level of trust that he's built with the players, the communication, you know, with the front office. You know, I was watching MLB Network today and they were talking about, you know, front offices that have been there a long time with Brian Cashman, obviously leading it. But, you know, when you can have stability in your organization, when it comes from, you know, ownership to, you know, president of baseball ops and GMs and stuff, when you have, and that also includes managers. And I know they went from Snit to Walt, but right. a guy who's been in that organization for a long time, he knows the players.
1: You can notice that in a clubhouse, right? Yeah, the stability. You can absolutely notice that.
0: Sure. And back to your point of like, why things are so good in Atlanta. Like, I'm not going to name like the specific scenarios and players, but Alex cares so much about the culture inside of the clubhouse. When I was there in 23, you know, you'd be in the lunchroom or the food room before a game or before BP, and he would come up to you and be like, "Hey, I'm thinking about acquiring this guy." He's not going to tell you who he's going to acquire him for, right? I know you played with him somewhere where I know you had friends, and he's already probably done his homework. Definitely he's done his homework because we've gone down that road right. with him before. Like, who'd you talk to? You know, where'd you like? But he's like, "Hey, I know you played with this guy in the minor leagues. What do you got on him?" Right? He wants to know that these guys are going to fit, that they're going to come in and that they're the right people. So it's no surprise that, you know, Walt was the right guy. It's no surprise that this team's kind of hit the ground running. You know, I was there in 23. That team won, I think, 105 games, you know, and then lost the hot Philly team, you know, a great series, just ran into a team that was, you know, hot at the time. But it's been a couple down years for them, and mostly because of what Toronto's kind of going through now. They've had a ton of injuries, but mm-hmm. you can't use those as excuses because even with the health of the Atlanta Braves, they still have a ton of injuries. You know, I think for their top five starters are not even in their rotation right now. You know, they've just been able to rely on a guy like Bryce Elder. You know, they've been able to rely on a guy like Grant Holmes. They've been able to rely on some of these guys. Martin Perez has been great for them too. It's just, I think when you build this really solid foundation and culture, people want to go there and people want to fit in. And it was one of my most favorite places to play.
2: Yeah, they rake too, which is kind of fun to watch, right? Yeah. When you hit the ball out of the yard, that's kind of cool. I want to ask you about Dalton Varsho in center field. And boy, you know, everybody we talk to says that he hasn't missed a step. Like, he's kind of the same fast guy. But boy, just Kevin, it doesn't look like he does. Like, he's hasn't missed a step, or sort of the jumps occasionally are just not there. Are you seeing something that's easy to correct? Or are you seeing something that maybe it's where he's starting position-wise? Like, what are you seeing with Dalton in center
0: I would
2: field?
0: Have to do a little bit more digging on, you know, maybe his starting points this year versus starting points last year. You know, I'd have to sit down and talk to him a little bit, too. I mean, you got to think about everything that's kind of out in front of them, if that's kind of, you know, playing a factor in a little bit, too, him being a free agent for the first time.
2: Absolutely.
0: So certainly you don't want to have a step back defensively, right? Because what he's able to do offensively, and I know he hasn't kind of reached his peak this year in terms of we thought he was going to turn this corner and be this, you know, 30 home run guy, but, you know, still a way above offensive center fielder, right? But when you start to move out of that center field position, you go to left or right field, you know, it loses a little bit of value. So for him, he definitely doesn't want to take a step back in what he's able to defensively, but yeah, I'd have to sit down and talk to him. I'm seeing what you're seeing, but it's not like a tangible thing. Is he just getting bad reads? Has he lost the step? You know, I don't know the metrics and stuff. Or is it, you know, sometimes it could be as simple as, man, I'm going to be a free agent next year. I only have X amount of homers this year. I was trying to hit 30. I was trying to do these things. And just those little bit of doubt that creeps into your mind offensively, where the thought of thinking about your offense and defense could, you know, cause that split second delay in a reaction, a jump, an angle.
2: You ever get in a rut out there where it's just, man, my jumps, what's going on? Or, you know, my first move.
1: Defensive
2: or,
1: slump.
2: Yeah, yeah. It's just
0: am
2: like,
0: I allowed
2: nothing's
0: to be,
2: working.
0: Am I allowed to be honest?
2: Absolutely.
0: Yeah, I don't believe so. No. I mean, I think early on in my career, I was really good. And I think as I progressed in my career and maybe the offensive trajectory that I thought I wanted to go on, I never reached there. I had an understanding of like, man, I could play this game a long time if I keep this skill set.

0: up, so I never really allowed it to slump. No matter how bad my offense got, I just knew that if I could stay very consistent defensively, whether I was playing center or the corners later in my career, it would give me opportunities to get at bats, to kind of figure out the offense, where it give me opportunities to stay on the roster so that I could work in the cage or, you know, really work and stuff to stay in the league. So, yeah, maybe because I never kind of reached that offensive ceiling that I thought I would have. I knew my calling card was going to be defense.
1: Interesting. Yep.
2: When you watch Ernie Clement and the way he's built on last year, you know, I'm thinking about you. You came up, went back down to the minors, came back up, boom, hit the ground running. You're the everyday center fielder. Do you see any of it yourself?
0: We have a lot of similarities. A lot of similarities. Never seen a pitch we don't like.
2: Yeah. Wow. Okay. Yeah.
0: And you got to take the good and the bad, right? Yeah. You know, because you're sitting there last night after, which we talked about off air, we talked about the second and third situation, Varsho not getting, you know, Vladdy over, right? And then Ernie comes up and doesn't swing at the best pitch, grounds out the third, and you're like, God, man, like, be a little bit more patient. And then he leads off the ninth and gets one of the best closers in baseball. First pitch, whack, leadoff single to right. So I think there was probably a lot of people that said the same thing about me when I was playing. Like, you got to take the good and the bad, right? He's hitting 300. You know, he's got, you know, mid 700 OPS. I think he just kind of is who he is, right? Like, he's just a ball player. Like, he is going to find out, and I hope the game maybe evolves, but like, he's never going to be this 800 OPS guy because he's not going to walk, right? Nope. He's going to be very reliant on the hit. He's going to play great defense. He's got versatility. He's got the intangibles that you want, the things that you really can't quantify on paper. He's got like a high baseball IQ. He knows how to do everything on a baseball field. If you need him to steal a base, he can sneak up, steal a base. You need him to go first to third. You know, you need someone to get grindy in at bat. He knows how to do those things. He's just a ball player. So when I see him, I see a lot in myself. There's times I wish I could pull him aside where I want to yell at him through the TV and be like, hey, what you're doing is great. And I wish I would have had someone tell me earlier in my career that, yes, it's great to be like a free swinger and the hand-eye coordination's out of this world, and I thought the same thing. And I probably wish someone would have told me in the minor leagues, like, hey, that's not going to work here, buddy. But at some point, the league is going to figure you out. The league is going to expose some of your weaknesses. And I think if he just understood how talented he is in terms from the hand-eye coordination, and if he just kind of got a little bit more plate discipline. I'm not asking him to be super passive. I'm not asking him to be David Schneider and just never swing the bat, right? Yeah. But like, hone in on a pitch that you want to swing. He's not going to strike out a ton because his hand-eye is so good. Like, I wish someone would have told me, save that hand-eye coordination, your God-given ability to just put the ball in play later in the count, right? Mm-hmm. Hunt your pitch early. Be okay getting a little uncomfortable, 0-1, 0-2. And if you got to like go out of the zone to put the ball in play, do it. But don't do it early.
1: Because he's getting a bunch of hits that way. Yeah. I think that's the problem.
0: And that's the
1: right?
0: thing, is when you're having success doing it, why change, right?
1: Yeah. Here's a little quirky a question. Sanchez got hit on the hand the other day with the fan throwing the baseball. But here's my question. I want to ask you about, you know, the ball being thrown on the field. Is there a blueprint on how to talk to fans as an outfielder? Like, is there a certain way to do it is the question. Like, do you have to tamper it down a little? Is it, you know, a back and forth? Is it a quick one? Do you talk a long time? Like, how does that work?
0: It depends what kind of conversation we have.
1: Yeah.
0: Are we in like a back and forth of like, hey, I don't want to be caught on camera, and like, I'm trying to just say what I want to say.
1: Like a pitching change kind of thing.
0: Oh, yeah, yeah. I mean, I don't think there's like a right or wrong way. Everyone's going to do it a little bit differently depending on, you know, where you're at, what stadium, your road, home. You know, I'm probably not going to have a long conversation during a pitching change with a fan in Philadelphia. But maybe I'm in Milwaukee on the road, or I'm at home, right? And there's a couple kids up in the stands, whether they're wearing a Blue Jays jersey, a Brewers jersey, you know, a little bit more wholesome environment, right? You might go over there and you know, chop it up with them, ask them how they're doing, what's
1: Give
0: going on,
1: gum.
0: What's your name? Yeah, there's nothing wrong with that. And, you know, I guess I can go on a long one, but I'll keep it short. When it comes to the Sanchez situation, I'll give a lot of credit to Sanchez for talking to the media and kind of setting the story straight, right?
1: Yeah. Yeah. Yes.
0: I really do hope that the Orioles first and foremost, Major League Baseball.

0: baseball. Secondly, does right by this 13-year-old kid, because, you know, he was kicked out of the game, and I don't think we're in a position where we can afford to lose 13-year-old fans for a misunderstanding, right? Hopefully Baltimore does a good job. They bring him, his family out. Maybe let him throw the first pitch. You know, take care of him, right? Because it was a misunderstanding because, you know, I talked about this on Foul Territory on Monday when I was on the show, right? I don't know if you guys heard the story of Matt Chapman about him getting death threats.
1: No, I didn't hear that. No.
0: Lack of performance. It was Matt Chapman, and then it was Tanner Scott's wife had posted things that she had got on Instagram. Tanner had blown the save in L.A., and there was people coming out telling her to kill her family or her kids and stuff like that. And those people tend to get away with it, right? And then we want to throw this 13-year-old kid out for a misunderstanding, right? So, you know, I just encourage players that, you know, have these things happen to them to keep speaking out on it, right? Because that's the only way we're going to make a change. But I bring that up because we kicked the 13-year-old kid out for a misunderstanding. So I hope that he has an opportunity, you know, to come back to a game. The Orioles, you know, take care of him. But I think Jesus Sanchez did a great job of setting the story straight, because if he would have just said, oh, I don't know what happened, this kid threw the ball, you know, maybe we're talking about this kid a little bit differently or the situation's totally different. But the fact that it was a misunderstanding, and it's a cool thing that you get to do as a professional athlete. Every once in a while, you get to play catch with a fan, or you get to try to make a 13-year-old's day. Instead of making this 13-year-old's day by playing catch, you know, he had probably the worst day of his life, right? So it's a tough situation, but I think players just got to keep speaking up about, you know, some of the things that happen, because more than likely these fans, probably nothing happens to them, right? They're probably the same fans that, you know, come to a game and they try to belittle the players, and we kick a 13-year-old kid out. So I'm pretty passionate about, you know, having this kid come back to a game, because I don't think we can afford to lose a 13-year-old kid.
2: Could you hear a lot of stuff when you were in the outfield? Because I remember, you know, Derek Jeter was asked one time about sort of just in the infield and this stuff he'd hear. And he said, you know, I'm sure outfielders hear more than we do. He said, I just kind of see lights. To me, it's almost like I'm on the stage. I see lights and I see the play.
0: It's very Derek Jeter.
2: Yeah, it is very.
0: But I think there's some validity to it. I think there's truth to it. He's not in the same proximity as an outfielder is
2: right.
0: a fan, right? He's in the middle of the diamond. He's a little bit more sheltered. I would imagine, you know, a catcher, you know, maybe a corner infielder has a little bit more, you know, ability to hear what's going on. But yeah, in the outfield, you hear a lot of it, right? You know, especially those times in between pitches, right? You know, obviously a player comes up, you know, the walkout song, the music's playing, you know, the organ's playing. You don't hear as much, but there's a lot of that dead, quiet time in the outfield in between pitches, and you can definitely hear the fans.
2: It's great stuff.
0: Yeah, and there's things that, you know, there's things that you hear that you wish you don't hear, and I think there's a line that, as, you know, humans in society, I think there's a lot of people that cross the line, and I made this point on Monday, too, is for whatever reason, we get in this vacuum of a stadium or an arena, right? And all the rules of engagement get thrown out the window, right? We lose our humanity because we're in this venue, right? Yeah. You know, some of the things that were said to me in the outfield when I was playing happened to me outside, like in a restaurant or a bar. I mean, they would be in handcuffs and they'd be taken away for, like, assault, right? Mm-hmm. Or we talked about the Mookie Betts play in the World Series, right? Yeah. If someone puts your hands on you in a public space right there, they would either have a problem with you and that would be solved, you versus him, or they would be taken away. Like, we just lose humanity when we get to these stadiums.
2: We got to scoot. Really enjoyed the
1: talk.
2: Thanks,
1: buddy. Thanks. That was awesome.

0: From the 680 News Radio Traffic Center, I'm Brendan Lang. Northbound on the 410 at Beauvais, the two right lanes there closed because of a crash. It's absolutely jammed all the way down to the 401 to Beauvais as you head north on that 410. Southbound 427, the ramp to Burnhamthorpe now has the right lane taken out with a stalled car. Delays from approaching Aaron Gate in the collectors. 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
13: 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Mm-hmm. 7 p.m. start against Atlanta. And the first game of the NBA final begins tonight. It will be, what, an 8 p.m. start?
14: You know? I mean, I think that's probably...

0: schedule, but
1: 8:30, so probably closer to 9.
0: I'm sure it'll be drawn out a little bit. It was drawn out a little bit last night, but that was a good thing.
1: Hey, what do you think about the Stanley Cup coming on the ice before game one?
0: Yeah, you don't want to see what you're playing for?
1: It's actually sick.
0: Yeah, and it certainly, I'm not going to equate the start to that, but like you can't quibble with the start. Nick Ehlers, 25 seconds in. The first salvo, what was a very, very good game one of the Stanley Cup
1: final. Good. And we were talking about it with CeCe yesterday about, will there be any 5-4 games? And we got one.
0: 5-4 on the nose.
1: We did. I think I might have said 6-5, but I'll take 5-4.
0: You can adjust it. I don't know if anyone will go back to the tape. And
1: don't go back. I wish we knew what we knew about CeCe yesterday.
0: Well, I knew, so sorry.
1: Well, I understand you keeping a secret, but this is big news for our guy. Do you want to share it?
0: Well, I mean, you probably should pay off what you're talking about.
1: Well, our very own Chris Cuthbert
0: brought it up.
1: Will receive the Foster Hewitt Memorial Award for outstanding contributions as a hockey broadcaster from the Hockey Hall of Fame this year.
0: Why did that melt your heart?
1: Because it's amazing, and you should be so proud.
0: Of
1: our colleague.
0: It's very, very cool. Very, very cool. Yeah. I have to admit, and I will say quickly, like a lot of these things are like, hey, give it to them when they can enjoy it, right? Mm-hmm. And I'm not saying he's like young or old, but he will get to enjoy it.
1: It's very true.
0: And he's young enough where his mother, his biggest fan, my Nana, will also get to be there and enjoy it as well.
1: That's so
0: that's
1: special,
0: very cool,
1: Justin.
0: That you're getting it, not just that you're getting it, but you're getting it at a time where, everyone can enjoy it.
1: Could you be the first father-son duo in the Foster Hewitt
0: world? I've got news for you, Eilish.
1: Is there
0: that
1: another
0: is not
1: one?
0: In my history.
1: No, but is there another
0: in
1: father?
0: My history, my future.
1: Is there another? We'll have to do the research, but you could be in the running.
0: The Irvins? Dick Irvin? Okay.
1: So there's not many,
0: maybe,
1: at least.
0: I don't know if that's true.
1: Well, you're getting all nervous now, but I want to give a shout out to Chris Cuthbert.
0: You have, and we will.
1: Okay.
0: Continue to do that.
1: Michael Grady will join us at 6:30 NBA on Prime and NBA on NBC to talk about game one of the NBA Finals. But let's bring in our friend, Frank Saravelli, an NHL insider at Victory Plus, who joins us from a hotel room. Where in the world is Frank Saravelli?
2: I was in Raleigh last night for game one, and I made it to Buffalo for the scouting combine today. So, yeah, I'm all over the place.
0: Wow. Are you choosing the scouting combine over game two of the Stanley Cup final?
2: I am. Hey, 30 other teams are here, and so it's a busy offseason. We've only got a few weeks to make some noise here, so let's see what kind of intel we can gather.
0: That's an insider move, and you are an insider, so that makes sense.
1: I will be driving to Buffalo this evening. May I see you? We will see.
0: May I see you?
1: That came out weird. I meant may. Yeah. I'm just all giddy
0: may
1: about
0: I see
1: CeCe's
0: you is very good.
1: News.
2: Me, I'm excited for CeCe as well. Yeah. Just an absolute prince of a man. And so this is like so long overdue for him to receive this honor. And I got to tell you, having been on the writer side of it, as president of the PHWA for 6 years, the only cool thing about that job was having the ability to call the winner of the Elmer Ferguson Award and let them know that their life's work will be forever remembered in the Hockey Hall of Fame as a pretty special thing.
0: I asked him today, did Lanny call you? Do you get the Lanny call? And he's like, no, writers and broadcasters don't get the Lanny call. They get Frank Saravelli or the equivalent of Frank Saravelli. I'd take Frank Saravelli call. Mm-hmm. I think Eilish would based on
1: may you call me?
2: earlier. He got a call way better than me. He got a Chuck Caton call who just has the greatest pipes ever to be on the other end of that. That's pretty sweet.
0: I think he was pretty happy with it. He did keep it a secret for a little while, and then I had to keep it a secret. But we managed to do just that. Okay, game one of the Stanley Cup final. You were there. You're not there anymore, but you were there. Do you have a primary takeaway from what unfolded in what was a pretty entertaining first chapter?
2: I would call it a really entertaining first chapter, and I would say that was a heavyweight title fight. It was the Carolina Hurricanes with an absolute slobber knocker in the first 25 seconds and 12 minutes. It looked like the Golden Knights were going to be on the mat trying to crawl out of game one, and yet they found a way to muster up the strength, come back, and really not just make it a game, but take it to Carolina. I think there's definitely a few things to clean up. I think the biggest thing that stood out was that both of the goalies in that game were very gettable. I'd expect them to ratchet their games down a little bit. I'd expect, for instance, the Golden Knights to

0: really clean up their east-west passes. There were a couple clear turnovers that led to goals among the first three that Carolina scored. And the other thing is I'd expect the nerves to subside a little bit. Both coaches admitted that with that stage and, you know, just all the pent-up emotion, excitement, energy, both these teams knocking at the door for a little bit to get this opportunity and to be completely healthy at the same time, that was kind of everything that you would want in a game one of a Stanley Cup final.
1: Yeah, and you noted on Twitter a pretty important stat. Nearly 76% of teams that win game one will win the cup. Vegas won the first game of all of their series so far, and Carolina won all of their game ones except for the one against Montreal. So is it momentum? Is it belief? Is it knowing, oh my God, we're three wins away, a comfortability that you form or a risk that the other team has to take besides the one step closer? What is it about the 76% of those teams that go on to do it?
0: I don't know. I don't have an answer. I would say that part of it is that you're just able to grab that stranglehold and it's hard to chase it back. And I think part of that is what Carolina is staring down in game two. I mean, you don't win on Thursday and it's curtains on your season. I don't care if Carolina has been absolutely perfect on the road this year, which they have been. They're not going to drop the first two games at home and then go to the fortress and suddenly reel off four wins out of five with very little margin for error against a Vegas Golden Knights team that's running downhill. So I think that's part of it for sure, is that if you don't find a way to square it up really relatively quickly after that, that it just becomes overwhelming.
2: I think the expectation was, hey, we're going to see a couple 2-1 games, 3-0, maybe max with an empty netter. And clearly we didn't have that. So both teams maybe not being themselves totally. Who was less of themselves, do you think, in that game?
0: I would say probably Carolina. They just seem to be staggered a bit with the punches that Vegas threw to come back. And I think that's part of the reason why they seemed pretty upbeat and confident on this Wednesday. Rod Brind'Amour said, if we came to the rink yesterday and thought that we had played really well, gave it our best shot, and then we're still down 1-0, maybe that's a different feeling than we'd have right now, which is, hey, we've got some things that we can clean up and do better. And to me, you just look squarely at their top line. If Vegas is going to neutralize three of your four lines and the only one that's going to score is the Ehlers line with Staal, I mean, good luck. You're never going to win a Stanley Cup that way. And the key is that first line has been way too quiet for too long. It's one thing to hope that the Stankoven line can get going again. They can't do it without the Aho line getting going again.
2: Yeah, I mean, I guess you could look at that as a positive, but like, it's been so long since they've been good. Are we actually expecting them to be good? And a big change or a big difference in the series, at least I think, is like the top end for Vegas is real top end, and the top end from Carolina just maybe fake top end. And that's always been the problem with the Carolina Hurricanes. It seems like it could really persist here. But like, what's your theory as to why it just isn't working? Like the Seth Jarvis I'm seeing out there, like Canada had to have him on a back-to-back national teams. Like, are we serious? There's nothing there. Svechnikov is at least giving you some physicality and some forecheck. Aho looks lost. Like, why do you think those three are just completely flatlining?
0: Your guess is as good as mine. And I think the tough part when you arrive at this point in the season or in the playoffs is it too late to change? Like, does Rod Brind'Amour need to take these lines and put them in a blender, or at least a couple of them, to shake things up? I like the way that they're structured, but it's clearly not working. You're right. Like, Sebastian Aho seems to be a relative non-factor, and it's not like you can play the guessing game when you usually do at this point in the playoffs of, hey, is he 60% or 70%? They've played one more than the minimum games required to be at this point. Both of these teams, for the most part, are fully healthy in ways that they haven't been since October. So what's the excuse? And I struggle to find one, other than perhaps maybe just a matchup issue that Vegas' centers have found a way to truly dominate, at least to start.
1: I know the score isn't flattering for Freddie Anderson just in terms of goals allowed, because he had been doing quite well leading the playoffs. But Were there cracks in his game last night? Is he the greatest, like, variable in terms of can you win a Stanley Cup or not?

0: with this goaltender. We talked about it yesterday. I think that I was believing the Freddie Anderson story. I don't think I'm taking a step back after one game, but I do think that his success is going to drive this team either to a Stanley Cup or not.
1: Look, I think Freddie Anderson has been absolutely incredible these playoffs. I also think that perhaps more than many other goaltenders that have gone on hot runs, he seems to be a big product of the way the team plays in front of him. Mm-hmm. When the Carolina Hurricanes are off as a team, like they were in game one against Montreal, he struggles. Just like game one last night in the Stanley Cup final. And so, sort of, as the team goes, so does their goaltender, and he's not really going to be the one that bails you out with a, just for recency bias, a Jakob Dobish-like performance when no one else has it going and your goalie saves you on a night. That doesn't really seem to be his game. And interestingly enough, I thought at the other end of the ice, Carter Hart was really very average. He made some big saves in the third period, but some of the goals to me that went in were not incredibly special in terms of variety and shot quality that I thought that he had shown some holes as well. If anything, what that does is add some real intrigue heading into game two.
0: I've just got one more on the Carolina front before we probably switch to Vegas. But, you know, Nick Ehlers' two goals yesterday, specifically that one right off the front at the start of the game, which looked like it was going to be very helpful for Carolina. A lot of Winnipeg Jets fans kind of reeling in the, well, you deployed him incorrectly in his time in Winnipeg and look at what he can do for Carolina. Is that fully the truth? Is he found something different with Carolina in terms of his deployment, or is it just, you know, new face, new team, new Nick Ehlers?
1: I think it's partly true. I mean, it's partly true in the same way that I don't think the New York Rangers properly utilized Keandre Miller, and look at the success like that he's having in Carolina. Part of it is structure and system for sure. But I think the other part is true is that, look, I was at, I don't know, 15 of Nick Ehlers' first 25 career playoff games when he had exactly the same number of goals that he did through the first 12 minutes of the Stanley Cup final last night, which is two. Part of it is confidence. Like, he couldn't score in an ocean in some of those series. And he had opportunities and chances and just wasn't ready to meet the moment. Part of it is structure, but part of it is a guy who's now experienced, has some comfortability, and landed in a place where, with a fellow Dane and Freddie Anderson, feels like he's able to put his best foot forward.
2: Did Jack Eichel, for you, look like he was going to dominate this series based on his performance in game one? Resting the Conn Smythe trophy away from Mitch Marner may be difficult, but he sure, for my money, looked like the best player on the ice last night.
1: Yeah, you know, he was really good. I thought, interestingly enough, for a guy who's typically so good managing the puck, that there were some moments where I think it was actually pretty clear that Jack Eichel was nervous. I thought he settled in nicely. But I just thought I saw a couple bobbles earlier on in the game that both teams had that maybe just wasn't as clean as they wanted it to be. And so he's going to have a case to present for that Conn Smythe. I think you mentioned, and you're correct, that it's going to be difficult. And also just partly because of his goal total, right? I think he has two goals and 16 assists or something
2: about
1: like that.
2: Yeah,
1: that's going to make it a little bit more of a challenge. I don't know what the fewest number of goals scored is for a Conn Smythe winner, but it would have to be somewhere higher than that.
2: Yeah, Marner's got 7. They're all chasing Brett Howden, it seems, but he's got the Cy Young going. I think 11 yeah. and 11 and 1, maybe 11 and 2 for Howden.
1: If you want some real nightmare fuel, go check out the Vegas Golden Knights cap table and realize that Brett Howden is locked up into the 2030s at $2.5 million bucks.
2: Wow, that's not a great deal for him, it's a great deal for Vegas. Honestly, like, I think, you know, Carolina, if you're, I guess, last one on this series, the strength of Carolina, the depth, right? This is the deepest team, and they're the same thing, shift after shift. But I'm looking at the depth of these teams and the impact in the depth. I think it belongs to Vegas. Like, is Vegas's depth better than Carolina's, which is the hallmark of the Carolina team?
1: It has been over the last two rounds. I think that is for certain. And I think it's not just depth, but depth at

0: one position in particular at center that seems to be overwhelming Carolina. Look, I think there's a couple things that have flipped this Vegas team from a pretty ordinary one into a potential Stanley Cup winner. One is Carter Hart and his play throughout the playoffs. Two is the reemergence of Tomas Hertl, which kind of came out of the clear blue sky. Yeah. A pretty poor regular season, seemed to be an afterthought, maybe even a potential trade target, and a relatively sleepy start in the playoffs. He's come alive in a massive way. And then we've talked a little bit about it, and he comes up during the game, but William Karlsson as that center option for them, his play and how good he's been, like, I don't know if we slept on him or it was because he was out since November that we perhaps didn't realize the importance and how much he was missed in Vegas's lineup. But those three things right there are enough to take a relatively average team and turn them into a cup contender.
1: Yeah. I mean, you look at Tomas Hertl and Mark Stone, it's like, oh, that's a great third line. You got Tomas Hertl, Mark Stone, but both of them, like, one's hurt, the other one's playing so terribly. And it's like, that's not all that impressive, but now they look like not the peak versions of themselves, probably not fair with Mark Stone, but Tomas Hertl looking like a superstar again is very timely and very good for Vegas. Okay, John Cooper wins the Jack Adams today. First off, hell yeah. Second,
2: God, Justin's been campaigning for this for years. So
1: I know,
2: give him his moment.
1: I know you were anti Lindy Ruff is a little strong, but you were making the case for someone else. Certainly in our discussions, were you surprised that John Cooper won the award today?
0: Not surprised. I think not for nothing. The public sentiment and the campaign, not just saying you, but Justin. A lot of people seem to latch on to the notion of, hey, John Cooper is arguably the best coach in the game. Why haven't we rewarded him? Why does it always have to go to the coach whose team sort of exceeds expectations? Why can't you just be a good coach and win the Jack Adams? So I think part of that is that conversation really rose to the forefront over the course of this season, saying, look at this team, wide open, to step in and win the Atlantic again. They do so. Obviously, these votes get turned in before the playoffs begin, and that has nothing to do with it. But, some questions about Tampa moving forward, but none of them involving John Cooper.
2: Yeah, Justin lost Shai Gilgeous-Alexander to the Spurs, but he won John Cooper and the Jack Adams. So,
1: Keeps my streak alive.
2: Keeps it alive.
1: I am the Jack Adams whisperer.
2: Yes. I think we only have time for one more, Frank, because we don't want to keep you all night. I know there's lots of fun happening in Buffalo. I can't wait to get there. Latest on the Leafs coaching search. We've seen a lot of names being floated around. Patrick Waugh, Peter Laviolette, maybe so many names to confuse us. What's the latest in terms of what you know?
0: Well, I'm curious mostly now on timeline. So the Leafs were in a spot where they cut a pretty wide swath. They talked to a lot of different people over Zoom, as I had reported last week. Today, there was, of course, reporting about Patrick Waugh and also Peter Laviolette. And I believe that the Leafs' plan was to take a beat to, at this combine, really try and drill down on that number one overall pick and go through their process. And that the coaching part of it might be on pause. I'm just curious if that timeline has sped up. I'm not reporting anything, nothing official. Just seem to be some whispers that, hey, maybe if someone like Peter Laviolette really is the guy, that we better jump on it sooner rather than later. So, again, hard to determine some front runners. I think the thought process was to get to next week and have an in-person process that continues with 3 to 5 of these finalists, and who is among that group certainly remains to be seen. But some of those names that emerged today, I would be hard pressed to imagine that Laviolette, for instance, is not part of that group.
1: Does he make sense to you for the Leafs specifically in their timeline, what they're looking at, what the future is, John Chyka coming aboard? Like, does Peter Laviolette not necessarily smash and grab, but hey, get the best out of this potential winning situation is kind of his reputation, at least I think. Does it make sense to you?
0: I mean, it's hard to really answer the question because the Leafs have purposely been vague on exactly what their desires and intentions are. I mean, Keith Pelley said one thing, but then John Chyka said, look, I'm not going to get into that because I don't want to influence

0: what it is that these coaches say to us in terms of their thought process. So it's hard to really pinpoint exactly what makes sense because I don't know what they're looking for. But I've watched Peter Laviolette up close and personal. I covered him on a day-to-day basis for a handful of years, and he has almost immediate success. I watched him take over a Flyers team halfway through the year and take them to the Stanley Cup final as a 7 seed. He's an incredible motivator. He seems to be really focused and intense. If you're looking for a quick bump next season with some, quote, latent upside, as a term that John Chayka used, yeah, that would seem to make some sense. But if you're looking for a bit of a longer road, I'd say probably not, because he hasn't lasted very long.
1: We went from snot to latent upside. A little different.
2: Mm-hmm.
1: To bust out the thesaurus.
0: That's some real truculence right there.
2: Oh, that's good. Well, will I see you? May I see you? Time will tell this weekend in Buffalo. We'll let you go, though,
1: Make
2: Frank.
1: A girl's dream come true.
2: Okay, just Frank relax, Sarah everyone.
0: Yeah, Frank, said no one ever.
2: Have a wonderful have a wonderful time in Buffalo. And
0: thanks. See you guys.
2: Let us know what you find out. Thanks, Frank.
0: See ya.
2: Frank Saravelli, NHL Insider and Victory Plus.
1: That was good.
2: That was a good laugh. Hey, should we tease who's a guest tomorrow on the show?
1: Why? Why? Why would we do that?
2: It was somebody's name that we just mentioned. How about that?
1: Have we nailed that down?
2: I think that's locked in. It's green in the dock, so I'm saying it's coming on tomorrow.
1: All right. Go for it.
2: Peter Laviolette joining the fan pregame tomorrow. You better join now that I said it.
1: I don't know.
2: Hey, whatever. Frank just said his name and...
1: He might just want to talk Hurricanes, too.
2: Whatever. You can sneak a cheeky little... What's
1: going
2: on?
1: I'll leave that to Jesse Rubinoff.
2: What's going on, Peter? I'll be in Buffalo, Frank,
1: so... He's a little more gutsy than I am.
2: I won't be able to join. I won't be here.
1: This interview style.
2: Quickly. What's so funny? It's just one of those days. Mumford & Sons are coming to Rogers Stadium in Toronto on June 13th. For their prize fighter tour, and we've got your chance to be there. All you have to do is listen for our code word today for your chance at a pair of tickets. Okay, today's code word is folk. F-O-L-K.
1: Are you supposed to spell it out? We have been
2: specifically told to spell the word for our listeners today. Okay. Folk, like the type of music. F-O-L-K. Text F-O-L-K. 595.90 right now for your chance to win. And don't forget, we got another code word tomorrow. So keep listening for more chances to win. And if you don't win, tickets are available on Ticketmaster right now. 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
1: Were we getting something else?
2: I think we were getting something else from the morning show. And that's why I've been told to spell it.
1: All right.
2: Like the spelling bee over here. Give me the origin of the word folk.
1: I can't do that.
2: Okay. Just a minute. Anything on Frank that you like, that you want to talk about for 1 minute? Up against it here. Besides, may I see you in Buffalo?
1: Not particularly.
2: Just a waste of an interview, eh?
1: No, I mean, it was great. It's always great with Frank. It was very funny this time, too.
2: Patrick Waugh, Peter Laviolette, what do you think?
1: I don't think either make all that much sense to
2: me. Yeah, it's kind of interesting. That's not where I thought they'd be going.
1: But again, like the Leafs have done a really good job, not necessarily misdirecting, although some may argue.
2: There's misdirecting involved. There's names.
1: But I just feel like, yeah, Chayka came from the clouds. I'm kind of expecting the coach to come from the clouds as well.
2: I think so.
1: And
2: I'm not
1: enamored with Patrick Waugh's success at the NHL level, and I don't think they're ready for a Laviolette. And I don't know if the guys really want to be yelled at in a losing situation.
2: Okay.
1: Did they like that with Craig
2: no,
1: Berube?
2: No, that's what I said. It's kind of like a Berube-type connection there, and I'm not sure it's going to work out.
1: Give me the next Marty Stanlouis.
2: Love it. Let's uncover them. Maybe they're in Buffalo.
1: Maybe.
2: May I see them? We will see. We're going to take a quick break. Michael Brady, NBA on Prime, NBA on NBC coming up next.
3: From the 680 News Radio Traffic Center, I'm Brendan Lang. Eastbound on the 401 approaching the DVP and the Express. One of the center lanes closed down because of a stalled car. Delays from Dixie, alternately Express and Collectors. Eastbound QEW east of 3rd Line, the left lane shut down with a stall. And approaching the 427, the second lane from the left is closed off for a crash involving a tractor trailer. 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
13: 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Did us proud. Did us good with one night NHL, one night NBA. Back and forth action, at least this week, to get you set for the finals happening. And

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1: Yep, need a performance from Patrick Corbin.
0: Ask and you shall receive.
1: The Braves are just like, they're a monster right now.
0: They are.
1: Got to get one.
0: Tonight's the night. Okay, really excited to be joined by Michael Grady, NBA on Prime, NBA on NBC, as we tee up tonight's Game 1. What's going on, Michael? Appreciate your time.
2: Oh, good to be on with you both.
1: And we're glad to have you on. Game 1 of the NBA Finals tonight, a fascinating matchup, probably the best matchup you could put on paper if you're the NBA, which I'm sure the NBA is very happy about. But Michael, what's the better setup? You got a rested veteran team. Like, if you're a veteran team, you appreciate the rest. Or you got the young team that just like had this emotional triumph only a couple nights earlier, get to carry that momentum in. Which side would you rather be on tonight?
2: I would rather be on the young guy's side, because the other factor in that is that they have home court advantage. So you have the momentum of coming off of the emotional high of knocking off the defending champions. You have youth on your side, and then you have a tremendous home court. That said, it's imperative that they take care of home court, because the Knicks, with all that rest, you can see them getting rusty. You can see them being rusty in the early portion of the series, but the longer the series goes on, you can see the Knicks gaining some momentum and finding their rhythm once again. And so all the pressure is on San Antonio to make sure that they take care of their home court. Because again, I think the Knicks will get stronger the longer the series goes.
0: Yeah, and I wonder if a little bit that is it tied into experience. I don't think it's something we've talked too much about, but the experience factor between these two teams. Spurs, second youngest team in NBA history to make an NBA final, and then Knicks are the fourth oldest team in the NBA this year, and they made the playoffs for four straight years. So is that factor of like, hey, you know, the Knicks might know how to close out better, they might have a little bit more experience under their belt, something that we should consider when we're sizing these two teams up?
2: I think if we were talking about a team that had championship experience, that was also a veteran squad, it would be more of an X factor. The great equalizer is the fact that you're playing for a championship, and nobody on the Knicks outside of OG Anunoby, but the other key guys, you know, Jalen Brunson, your Karl Anthony Towns, Josh Hart. This is uncharted territory, and so even if you're a veteran, you're going to experience nerves playing on this level. And so I think there is something to be said about, you know, having played a lot of basketball, seen a lot of highs and lows over the course of your career. But again, I think the great equalizer is the fact that we're talking about this is the NBA Finals. And there's a young team in San Antonio that doesn't know what they don't know. They just go out there and hoop, they compete, they play hard. And so I don't know that the veteran aspect is that big of an X factor for the Knicks in the series.
0: We were doing like a little, you know, pregame reading, and most blogs and networks have their experts making selections. And I found it really interesting how many were kind of split decisions. At 12 think one team's going to win, 10 think another team's going to win. Does it feel like this is an uncertain winner for you? Maybe like the first time in a while where there wasn't a clear, heavy money line favorite to win the series, where really you could make an argument for both teams? Or are you a little bit more decided in one way?
2: Yeah, no, I think it's great for the game, the fact that it's split. I think it makes a lot of sense that, you know, that the experts, the prognosticators don't really have a clear winner in this series. I think if the Knicks had home court advantage, I think more people would be leaning toward New York. But the fact that San Antonio has home court advantage, the fact that they have an alien on their roster in Victor Wembanyama, again, plays out as the great equalizer. So I think that's fascinating. I think it's great for the game. I think it has every opportunity to go seven. So at least from my perspective, I'm not looking at this as going to be a clear, decisive squad that I think absolutely is going to, you know, win this series. I think it's going to be a battle. And I think there's going to be ebb and flow. There's going to be moments in this series that are going to be dramatic, that's going to swing the pendulum in one team's favor. I think it's going to be a really fascinating series, and seeing Wemby on the stage is going to be great. And then, of course, New York. I mean, I'm here in New York right now. I mean, you know, New Yorkers are going bananas. And so those games 3 and 4, you know, at Madison Square Garden will be something special.
1: You had preconceived notions, intel coming in, just like the rest of us. Which of these two teams playing in the NBA Finals, like, made you adjust more over the course of three rounds?
2: Hold on, say that question again.
1: Like, you had an idea of what

0: Oklahoma City. The Knicks, it's the path for the Knicks that was more surprising to me than anything. No, I don't think anybody expected them to be facing Philadelphia in round two. And then Embiid in and out of the lineup, and ends up being a sweep. And then they go on to the, you know, the conference finals, and that's, I don't think anybody expected for them to be playing the Cleveland Cavaliers. And so, so they took care of business in that series as well. So, I think the path for New York was more surprising in terms of the journey for both of these teams than anything. And you give both teams credit for taking care of business. Now we're going to see the Knicks have a really true test. I mean, their last real test in the postseason was after the first few games of the Atlanta series. Mm-hmm. And now they're getting ready to face a growing giant in the San Antonio squad.
1: Do they have something that the Thunder didn't that'll help them in this series?
0: Fully healthy.
1: Yeah, health.
0: I think that's probably the biggest thing. I think the health is the big factor. The fact that they have rest. Oklahoma City not having Jalen Williams for a good chunk of that conference finals really played into the hands of San Antonio Spurs, and they did what needed to be done in that situation. So I think they have that for sure. Oklahoma City had the MVP and Shai Gilgeous-Alexander, and Jalen Brunson is a big bucket getter himself. I think the fact that New York has a big man threat in Karl Anthony Towns who could take you inside out is something unique that that Oklahoma City didn't have, because Chet Holmgren was kind of like a shell of himself in that series, and Hartenstein can't really take you outside of the paint. And so Karl Anthony Towns is going to be a big, big X factor in this series for New York. So that's probably the biggest thing, health and what Karl Anthony Towns can do out there.
1: For Wemby, will it be easier to be Wemby in this series as opposed to the last series? Like, they had a lot that they could throw at him. Caruso's extremely annoying. Hartenstein's a big body. Chet didn't want the smoke, but Chet is the second best defensive player in the league, at least by what the final tally was among voters. But the Knicks are just like, they're very good defensively. They got OG Anunoby. Maybe OG's the first line of defense. Do you expect Wemby to be able to get his in this series in relation to what it was last time out?
0: Yeah, he should be able to get his. I think the physicality won't be too different between the two teams. I think the big thing is just defensively. If Wembanyama has the defensive assignment on Karl Anthony Towns, Towns' ability to stretch the floor and pull Wembanyama potentially away from the paint is something that New York, I think, will absolutely try to exploit unless San Antonio decides to maybe put him on Josh Hart, and so that he can hide away on Josh Hart, who isn't his potent three-point shooter. So that part will be really interesting to see in game one, and just what are the matchups? Who is defending who? And how will the Knicks try to neutralize one of the biggest defensive weapons that we've ever seen in this game? So that'll be something that I'll be keeping an eye on for sure. I think Wembanyama on the offensive end will still be able to get his. It's just a matter of calming his nerves and finding his confidence, because he's just the type of player with his length that nobody can really stop him, given his size and his shooting ability. So from that standpoint, I think he'll find his groove eventually in the series. But on the defensive end, it's all a matter of matchups, and I'll be very curious to see how the dominoes fall.
1: We saw Shai Gilgeous-Alexander succumb at times in the series to the defensive pressure and the defensive talent that the Spurs have. I guess Brunson is facing pretty much the exact same thing in the exact same role. Do you expect Brunson to be better equipped to potentially deal with it? Does he have more help to therefore lessen the pressure that can be on him? How do you think Brunson will fare against this ultimately extremely difficult defensive matchup?
0: Well, the pressure is on the supporting cast, because they're going to throw everything at Brunson to try to slow him down. And so all the other guys, Mikal Bridges, OG Anunoby, Landry Shamet, everybody else is going to have to be able to knock down shots. If they're not knocking down shots, then it's going to be a long series or a short series for New York. The solid thing for San Antonio is the fact that for all the talk about Victor Wembanyama and what he is on the defensive side of the floor, they have a terrific perimeter defensive player in Steph Cassett. And if he's able to stay out of foul trouble, that'd be a big victory for the San Antonio Spurs, because he just causes problems.

0: problems. He's such a disruptor. He's physical. He moves his feet. So he's going to have every opportunity to limit and try to slow down Jalen Brunson without necessarily needing a double team. And so that allows everybody else to stay home on potential shooters. But if Castle gets in foul trouble and they need to put somebody else on Brunson and Brunson gets going, then you have to throw a double team. And that's where the shooters for New York are going to have to knock down shots. So I think the Stephon Castle, Jalen Brunson matchup is going to be one of the premier head-to-head matchups to watch in this series.
1: Talking to Michael Grady, NBA on Prime, NBA on NBC, ahead of Game 1 of the NBA Final tonight. You might have mentioned OG already, because obviously when we hear OG up in this market, our ears perk up. But is he the guy for Wemby in this matchup that you're talking about? Like, is he the guy that's going to have to get Wemby to slow down?
0: And he's going to be one of the bodies that they're going to throw at him, for sure. They're going to need all hands on deck. For a guy that size, you're going to have to be physical with him from the point of attack. As soon as the ball goes up, you need to keep him off the offensive glass. So OG, definitely. The fact that Mitchell Robinson is going to be available in this game for the Knicks is big, because he's not just a big presence or a physical presence, but he's a high-energy guy. And so he's a disruptor in his own right from the low post. And, of course, Carl Anthony Towns is going to have his fair share of time guarding Wembanyama as well. So OG will definitely be in that mix. They're going to need his offensive punch for sure. Mm-hmm. OG is such a versatile guy. I love the fact that he can guard multiple positions on the offensive end. He can knock down. He can get streaky and knock down shots. He's physical. Can get inside and finish at the rim. And so he's going to be really important for New York's success as well.
1: Being up in Toronto, obviously we've waited a long time for championships in our city, but 56 years of waiting for a title does what for the city of New York Knicks fans that are desperately wanting to bring this one home?
0: Yeah, it means everything. I mean, it means everything. I mean, this is it's a unique and special fan base, in that I think folks know that even when the Knicks were terrible, they were selling out Madison Square Garden and supporting the team. And there were stretches where there just wasn't a lot of winning. There were times where there were flashes of it. But through the ups and downs, the peaks and valleys, the fans showed up to support the team. And it's just a different vibe at Madison Square Garden. It's a very unique, historic, and special arena. And this city, this fan base has been hungry, as you mentioned, those 56 long years, hungry to see another title. And so to even see what the streets were like after the team, you know, was able to punch their ticket to the NBA Finals, and to just think that it'll go to an entirely different level if they were able to win four games in this NBA Finals, it'll be something to keep an eye on for sure. But that's part of the great storyline heading into this Finals. You have a young man in Victor Wembanyama who, in a short amount of time, has ascended all the way to the NBA Finals. And he understands the experience of what it takes to knock down teams in the postseason, knocking out the defending champions, and now a chance to knock off New York and take his seat as the best player in the game if San Antonio was to come out on top. And if they fall short, then New York is going to erupt. So, again, so many different storylines. It's going to be incredibly fun to watch.
1: I would be remiss to not ask you about your WNBA role and if you had a chance to check out our new Toronto Tempo, how they're faring.
0: Yeah. So I haven't had a Tempo game just yet.
1: Oh, you're missing
0: I'm
1: out.
0: At, LaGuardia. Yeah, I'm at LaGuardia right now. I'm getting ready to head to Indiana for Atlanta and Indiana tomorrow night on Prime. But I'm hoping Toronto comes up on my schedule soon.
1: Yes.
0: For a multitude of reasons. One, I think it's exciting, the buzz, everything with the WNBA now being in Canada. Mm-hmm. And also, every time I'm in Toronto during the NBA season, it's freezing. So I've been dying to get to Toronto when the weather is nice. So I'm really hoping they show up on the schedule soon. I covered Sandy Brondello closely the last couple of years while she was in New York with the Liberty. And so excited to see what she's doing with this expansion franchise. And Nyara Sabali covered her in New York, and there's a number of players on that squad. Mabry is one of my favorite players to watch in the league, and Brittany Sykes, what she's doing. So they're a fun squad, and I look forward to seeing them up close and personal real soon.
2: Yeah, Tempo are in New York tonight, so it's a bad timing for leaving.

0: But yeah, the tempo has been really good to start.
1: Yeah, no doubt, no doubt. It's that'll be interesting. All New Yorkers will be watching a different game this evening, but I will keep an eye on the tempo and Liberty.
2: Understandable, Michael. We appreciate your time. Safe travels. Enjoy both the finals and the WNBA kicking off, and hope you're in Toronto sometime soon to enjoy our nice weather. But maybe don't come during FIFA because it'll be a bit crazy.
1: That's right. I look forward to it.
2: Yeah, thanks so much.
1: Appreciate you.
2: It's Michael Grady, NBA on Prime, NBA on NBC, and some WNBA as well. Some nice things about our tempo. So I haven't made myself available to a game yet, but soon.
0: You were extolling the virtues of a really tight championship series so far in this show.
2: I was, yes.
0: Although, am I convinced Vegas and Carolina is going to be close?
2: Buddy, it's one game. Pump the brakes.
0: I'm just saying.
2: One game by a one-goal margin. Like, what else do you want?
0: Yeah, but, you know, sometimes you can see through the lines.
2: You're
0: read between
2: nothing.
0: The lines. I think that's what you're trying to do. Anyway, I've got something that is that was really close, and we've talked about John Cooper winning the Jack
2: Adams.
0: Oh,
2: do we have the votes?
0: But how about this difference in votes?
2: I haven't seen this yet.
0: You guess. What was the difference? They go by a point system.
2: Let me know how many Cooper. He has? Okay.
0: Cooper had 226. How much do you think
2: 226 points?
0: Yeah. That won it. That was the most points.
2: And the second place person, was it Lindy Ruff?
0: It was Lindy Ruff of the Buffalo Sabres.
2: 226. I'm going to say, if you're saying razor thin, it's 224.
0: 223.
2: So oh, wow.
0: You're a little closer. But
2: three votes off?
0: Three points.
2: The difference? Three points? I don't know what the votes are.
0: 36 first place votes for Cooper to 26 for Lindy Ruff.
2: Holy, is that going to be the closest ever?
0: I've never.
2: Who's been closer than that?
0: That is extremely, extremely.
2: How does
0: close.
2: The vote? So, how many points is it for first place?
0: I think it's five.
2: Okay, so
0: yeah, 5-3-1. So he won.
2: Three.
0: On
2: so
0: the
2: somebody
0: basis.
2: Didn't get him a second place vote.
0: Yeah, Cooper only had 22 second and thirds. Lindy Ruff had 52 first and second.
2: Wow.
0: So
2: that's amazing.
0: Lindy Ruff was basically
2: who was third?
0: One or two on every. It was Dan Mews of the Pittsburgh.
2: Oh,
0: Penguins.
2: Interesting.
0: 18 first place votes.
2: I gotta find this question.
0: John Cooper by a hair.
2: Where are you looking at this so I can look at it?
0: Well, Greg Wyshynski tweeted.
2: Okay, I'm gonna find him.
0: I think I gave you all the pertinent information.
2: Well, no, I want to know how close, like, because there's so much buzz for, like, Bednar and.
0: Bednar was four.
2: Joe Quenneville, 2 points. Yeah. Makes sense.
0: Not many for Quenneville.
2: Yeah, I thought he was going to be up there.
0: Did a good job with Anaheim, you gotta admit.
2: Yeah, but 2 points is nothing. Marty St. Louis in fifth. That's pretty good. Wow, that's got to be the closest to Jack Adams. And you called it, Justin. You should feel really good about
0: start of the year, by the way.
2: Yeah,
0: start of the year.
2: I know. It was really good, and I didn't believe it because I'm like, Tampa's going to be good.
0: And then he wore that fedora, and I think that might
2: the
0: have
2: fedora,
0: been the honestly.
2: That's the
0: that
2: 3 points.
0: I think he loses.
2: Wearing that fedora and
0: someone was just
2: owning it was like, I'm going to give this guy some credit.
0: A lot of important NHL media at that Stadium Series game.
2: You nailed it. Tweet that quickly. The fedora was worth 3 points. Hurry, get your tweet out. I'll go viral.
0: Live on television and radio right now.
2: Well, anyway, that's awesome. I'm proud of you. And John Cooper finally gets his trophy. And the Tampa Bay Lightning.
0: You got so much anti-Cooper bias.
2: I have no anti-Cooper bias.
0: You just tell by the way you said that.
2: But it's just because I thought that there was. Well, are we voting for the best story? Are we voting? Maybe.
0: Let's get into it.
2: No, I don't know what it is.
0: No, I think it's that.
2: There were some stories that I.
0: The Milan of
2: was
0: it all.
2: In. Into more. Yeah, this is it. Look, they tweeted out, that's our coach of the year, and it's him with the fedora and the cigar, and I think that's what won him over.
0: Mm-hmm.
2: Wonderful.
0: Got to bring in props when you can.
2: Yeah, that's good.
0: Props are key.
2: FPG LiveCon Smythe. This is where it really matters, okay? After game one of the Stanley Cup Finals. Yesterday beforehand, we had Freddie Anderson, Mitch Marner, Carter Hart, Hall, and Stankoven. Last night, we've got some big changes. The first time that Freddie Anderson has not been one or two or three.
0: Really?
2: Yep.
0: Like the entire playoff?
2: Yeah, I'm going to pull it right up in front of me.
0: He's been one, two, or three the entire playoff?
2: Actually, sorry, I lied. The very first day he entered the ballot, he was three. And then every single time, he was two or one.
0: Wow. So he
2: the entire
0: drops,
2: time.
0: Drops to 12-2 in the playoff. Wasn't very good last night, though.
2: He wasn't the reason that they lost.
0: No, he's still... The choice for Carolina.
2: Yeah. Yeah.
0: That's a huge difference between these two teams right now. It's like, if Freddie Anderson lets in, like, let's say we see that two more times. goes

0: 7, they win, and he's not posting shutouts along the way. Like, do you want to give it to Freddie
1: Anderson? It's that next up that we just can't really decide who it is right now.
0: There's not much going on from a spectacular individual standpoint right now.
1: Paul's been good. He's got a good story.
0: That might be the product of, like, their best guys actually being really bad. How bad does Seth Jarvis, by the way, need his buddies to go home? Like, yeah.
1: Do you think they're, like, living in his house? Because they must be distracting him some way. Because he's lost all power.
0: Yeah, he's...
1: And the guy's, like, the shtick is up. And now it's like, are you part of the problem?
0: Honestly.
1: I don't know.
0: Like, if they're like,
1: I respect
0: even
1: it.
0: If it's just like, hey, can
1: do they
0: do
1: have
0: lunch?
1: Jobs like, they need to get home for?
0: Probably need some space when you're competing for a Stanley Cup.
1: Honestly, same. I'd be like.
0: Olympic gold medals.
1: Head home.
0: And four nation face-offs. Anyway.
1: Okay, so let's see our new debut. Wow, there he is. Mitch Marner in first place, Jack Eichel, Carter Hart, and then the two Hurricanes that we have, Freddie Anderson and Taylor Hall.
0: Okay, so Mitch Marner is now the odds-on favorite to win the Conn Smythe Trophy, meaning you have to put in more money that you're going to get in return if you were making a bet on him. So pretty considerable favorite here.
1: He had a beautiful setup yesterday.
0: He did. But otherwise, he was fairly quiet. He did, like, block the shot that may have saved
1: that
0: the game.
1: That was good.
0: I think that's like, oh,
1: the
0: Mitch
1: block
0: Marner
1: shot
0: was like either
1: was
0: a hero
1: really
0: or
1: funny.
0: He
1: because you see two different sides of people's perspective on Twitter.
0: People it was the perfect Mitch Marner
1: it
0: moment.
1: It was so good because he skates in front of a shot. Like, that's how I'm going to word it, because he was skating in front of
0: it
1: a shot.
0: It was technically a shot block.
1: That hits him, and half the Twitter sphere is like, look at Mitch Marner blocking the shot. That's my Conn Smythe. And then the other half is like, he was literally avoiding the puck and to hit him.
0: Trying to get out of the way.
1: Wow, you guys. Any narrative, Toronto narrative. So
0: perfect Marner moment.
1: If we had the video, we could let you debate it, but we don't have it.
0: I will say, though, now that he's an odds-on favorite, we haven't been giving out bets, really, in this discussion. But Jack Eichel at 11-1, number two on our board, maybe not number two.
1: He needs to get a couple goals, buddy.
0: He does. He's, again, we talked about it with Frank, 2-16, I think. He's only 3 points back of Mitch Marner. And again, you don't want me to get too excited about one victory, one 60-minute game. But I thought Jack Eichel was by far the best player on
1: Frank
0: the ice.
1: Frank said he looked a little nervous. Okay. Frank was in
0: you
1: the
0: know
1: building.
0: What? I hadn't really sat down until Nick Ehlers scored his first of two goals. So maybe I missed a bobble at some point and he was in the building. But Eichel at 11-1, I can see him taking over the series and winning it.
1: Okay.
0: And I will say, if he does not win it, there's a chance that Jack Eichel has won two Stanley Cups, was the best player on his team both times, and didn't win a Conn Smythe Trophy. Will someone want to rectify that?
1: Just like John Cooper.
0: Want to rectify that when it comes down to it.
1: Are the same people voting for John Cooper that are voting for the Conn Smythe?
0: I think some of them, yeah.
1: There you go. There's your narrative play.
0: I just think Marner's hold is not exactly what it says it is my opinion.
1: Okay.
0: At this point.
1: NBA kicks off tonight, and I think I'm going Spurs, but... It's a razor thin margins here.
0: It is. It is.
1: I love it. I love the fact that we're in like anyone can win territory.
0: I think I'm Spurs too because
1: wow.
0: Not cheering for Wemby was a really
1: hard thing to do.
0: Really unpleasant experience for me over the last 2 weeks.
1: Embrace
0: so
1: it.
0: So I may just be like, okay, Wemby, get this, get fat and happy. If that's even possible for you.
1: Yeah.
0: And leave it to my Thunder next year.
1: Okay. Well, I'm off for the rest of the week. It will be Jesse Rubinoff tomorrow.
0: Really hope you see Frank Saravalli.
1: I can't wait. May I see Frank? You'll find out on Monday. Have a great night. And Justin will be back tomorrow. Bye-bye.
2: From the 680 News Radio Traffic Center, I'm Brendan Lang. Eastbound on the 401, approaching the Don Valley Parkway in the Express, a center lane is blocked here because of a stalled vehicle. Delays right now from south of Pearson, alternately Express and Collectors, and then going eastbound on the QEW at Bronte, the HOV lane taken out because of a crash. And approaching the 427, the three left lanes blocked for a collision here. Delays from Mississauga Road. 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
1: 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I'm Pat Boyle. The phone number to join the show is 310-840-4910. 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